0: With SRN News, I'm Keith Peters in Washington. An incident on the Goliath roller coaster today has left one person dead and at least four more injured at Six Flags over Georgia. The ride has been evacuated. The roller coaster climbs to a height of 200 feet and reaches a maximum speed of 70 miles per hour, though it's unknown how the person fell out of the ride. President Trump is looking into firing Ambassador Kimberly Guilfoyle following allegations of misconduct. Trump said when speaking with reporters Monday that he was not happy with the U.S. ambassador to Greece after it was reported she asked Trump donor Eric Dieters to pay a $100,000 credit card bill. Guilfoyle's attorneys say she was attempting to collect money owed for legitimate work she did before entering diplomatic service. More details at SRNNews.com.
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8: And now, Adventures in Odyssey.
9: Knock, knock.
10: Jason.
8: Hello.
9: Hi. Well, if it isn't the newlyweds. Come here, give me a hug.
8: Hi.
9: Hey, your new sign looks great. The J&J Antique Gallery. Did Abe Norman do that for you?
10: Of course. He's the best wood carver in the county.
9: So, how is the Philippines? I haven't been there in years.
10: Oh, it was wonderful. And an incredible missions challenge.
8: We saw your father in Chicago.
9: You did?
10: Yeah. Mm-hmm. He tore himself away from the archaeology conference long enough to meet us at the airport during our layover.
9: Did he say anything to you?
8: Say anything?
9: About a certain surprise.
8: Surprise?
10: What surprise?
9: Come with me, please.
10: Where?
9: Right out back.
10: Jason, what is going on?
9: Oh, just this.
8: What? A truck?
9: Well, not exactly. It's what's in the truck. Voila!
8: Boxes? Crates?
10: What is all this, Jason?
9: Well, Dad called it a belated wedding slash congratulations on your new business slash welcome home gift.
10: Gift?
8: Gift?
9: It seems Universal Press has acquired a lot of valuables over the years, including artwork, antiques, and artifacts.
10: That's what's in these crates, huh?
9: Uh-huh. Dad thought it a shame to keep them locked up in a warehouse. In fact, he told me that for some time now he's toyed with the idea of opening up a museum. Well, now that you two have taken over the antique shop, Dad thought it'd be the perfect place for him.
10: I can't believe him.
9: Does that mean you don't want it?
8: No, of course we want it. There's just so much. It'll take us weeks just to catalog it all.
9: Aha! Uh-huh. And that's where the next part of your gift comes in.
10: There's more?
9: Oh, yes. Allow me to introduce you to your brand new temporary assistant.
10: Assistant?
11: Surprise!
10: Oh, Connie!
8: You're going to help us?
11: Sure am. If it's okay with you, then...
8: Of course it's okay with us.
10: We're just overwhelmed.
8: Completely. Thank you all so much.
11: Well, let's get to work.
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11: Does it for lot 1140, donated by F. McKinley.
10: How are things going in here?
11: Oh, great. I was just getting ready to start on the next lot. These paintings.
8: There certainly are a lot of them.
11: There's a lot of everything. Whit said UPF had been collecting this stuff for years.
8: These are beautiful.
11: Well, according to the inventory, most of them are prints.
10: This one doesn't appear to be.
11: Which one?
10: This one. Oh, the women gathering crops.
8: Oh, it's lovely. The colors and the brush strokes. Is this in oils?
10: Yes, it is. But it couldn't be.
8: Couldn't be in oils?
10: No, no. This painting looks like a work called Gleaning at Twilight by the great French master Henri Lot.
11: Yeah?
10: Yeah. It was painted in the 1830s. Been missing for years. But this is a remarkable reproduction.
11: Reproduction? How do you know it's not an original?
10: First way would be to check the signature. Lowe always signed his paintings on the bottom left corner.
8: Help me move some of these boxes, Connie, so we can get a better look.
11: Sure. Okay, bottom left, huh? No, no signature.
8: No signature at all?
11: Well, not that I can see.
10: Really? May I take a look?
11: Sure.
8: What is it, Jack?
10: Well, you're right, Connie. There is no signature here that you can see. Because it looks like it's been covered up.
11: What?
10: Well, the brush strokes are different down here. Someone has tampered with this painting.
8: Are you sure?
10: Well, not completely, but it does appear that way.
11: What should we do now?
10: We need to call in someone with more experience.
11: Like who?
10: Professor James Champlin at Campbell County College. I understand he's quite renowned. An expert in the field.
8: Well, what are you waiting for? Call him. Well, Professor Champlin?
13: Well, Mrs. Allen, this is indeed Lowe's masterwork, Gleaning at Twilight.
8: Oh.
10: Are you sure, Professor?
13: Quite. I've removed the upper layer of paint, and as you can see, there is the signature. You can also tell by the style, the brush strokes, the choice of colors. Yes, this is definitely a Lowe. Congratulations.
8: Thank you, Professor.
11: This is so exciting.
13: You know, this is a significant find. It could make your gallery world famous overnight. And I'm not without influence in the art world. If you like, I could make a few phone calls.
10: Oh, thank you, Professor, but we'd appreciate it if you'd keep it under your hat for the time being.
13: As you wish, of course. But may I ask why?
8: These works are all donated, Professor. We need to try to find the original owner and inform him or her of the find.
10: Yes, after all, if they had known the painting was that valuable, they may not have donated it.
13: Very well, then. I must be getting back to the college. Congratulations once again.
10: Thank you for all your help, Professor.
13: Anytime. Anytime I think of you.
11: You're really going to give the painting back?
10: Well, if we can find out who the donor was.
11: But this is your first major acquisition. You heard Professor Champlin. It could put the gallery on the map.
8: Let's put it this way, Connie. How would you feel if you gave away something you thought was worthless, only to find out later that it was very valuable? Wouldn't you at least like to have the opportunity to reclaim your property?
11: Yeah, I suppose I would. But isn't the donor Whit? I mean, he's the one who gave you all this stuff.
10: Good point.
8: Then he's the first place we'll start. He's staying at the Drake Hotel, isn't he?
10: I think that's what he said.
8: Let's go make a phone call. Okay, Les, it's all here. Thanks. Bye.
11: Was that Whit?
8: No, that was Les.
11: Les? Les who?
8: Les Hungate. He's in charge of inventory at Universal Press.
10: We called Whit, but he didn't have any answers for us. I suggested we try Les.
8: Les said everything we have here, including the paintings, was donated anonymously.
11: Then we will be able to keep it after all.
10: Not quite.
8: You see, even though people make donations anonymously, the organization receiving the donation often keeps a master list of the actual donors' names for tax purposes and other reasons.
11: And I take it Les has such a list?
10: Right. And when we told him about the painting, he faxed the list to us.
8: What lot number was the painting in?
10: 1135.
8: Here we are. 1135. Oh.
11: Who is it?
8: Someone you may recognize. G. Winston Smith.
10: It sounds familiar.
8: It should. G. Winston Smith is one of the wealthiest men in the country.
11: Wait a minute. Isn't he the one who started that big charity organization? Hand to something...
8: Hand to Hand Incorporated out of Chicago. It's one of the largest charitable organizations in the country.
11: Then he probably doesn't want the painting back. I mean, if he's into charity, then he likes giving things away, right?
10: Yes, but it's rather odd that he would give them away instead of selling them and donating the proceeds to his own organization.
8: Well, we still need to get in touch with him to let him know about gleaning at twilight.
11: You know, I just had a thought. You don't have a security system here yet, do you?
10: No, we don't. Do you have a more secure location in mind?
11: Yeah, Wits End. Eugene designed the system there.
10: It also has a large safe. Good idea, Connie. Would you mind crating the painting back up and taking it over there?
11: No, not at all.
10: Good. I'll call Jason, tell him to expect you.
8: Thank you for talking with us like this, Mr. Smith. I know you're very busy.
14: Nonsense. Never too busy to talk with friends of wit. Now, what can I do for you? You looking for a donation?
8: Well, actually, we're calling about a donation you've already made.
14: Oh, really? I don't recall donating anything to your gallery.
10: Oh, you didn't directly.
14: I beg your pardon?
8: Well, you actually donated a group of paintings to the Universal Press Foundation. Wit donated them to us.
14: Oh, I see.
10: We've discovered that one of the paintings is an original. It's a work called Gleaning at Twilight by Henri Lowe.
14: Yes, I remember it. What about it?
10: It's very valuable.
14: That old thing? Well, what do you know?
10: Just out of curiosity, where did you get the painting, Mr. Smith?
14: Oh, it's been in my family for years. My grandfather bought it at a flea market around the turn of the century. He gave it to my father, who gave it to me.
8: Well, that's interesting, because the painting has been missing for a long time.
10: And for some reason, someone covered up the signature.
14: Well, I guess the moral is you never can tell what you'll find at a flea market, huh?
8: Well, the reason we're calling is we thought that when you donated the paintings, you probably didn't realize how valuable a work you had. Did you?
14: No, not really.
10: That's why we feel it's only right that we send it back to you.
14: That won't be necessary. I'd rather... Why don't you keep it?
10: Keep it?
8: You want us to keep the painting?
14: That's right. Consider it your first major acquisition.
10: Well, that's very generous.
8: Are you sure?
14: Positive. Under one condition.
10: What?
14: No publicity.
8: No publicity?
14: That's right.
10: That may be difficult, Mr. Smith, because of the painting's significance and the way in which it was found. People, especially the art world... Well, they'll want to know the story behind it.
14: It's too bad. Listen, you can tell anything you want about the painting. Just don't mention my name, or especially Hand to Hand.
10: But this could mean a great deal of publicity for Hand to Hand. Are you sure?
14: Very sure. No names. Are we clear?
10: Yes, of course, if that's the way you want it.
14: Good. And congratulations.
8: Well, thank you. Thanks again for your... generosity.
10: Odd. Very odd.
8: That's the way these rich philanthropists are. Friendly, but abrupt.
10: Not that. I mean, it seems odd that he would give away the painting.
8: Why? After all, giving things away is what he's known for.
10: Exactly. He's known for it. So why the secrecy all of a sudden?
8: Maybe this time he simply doesn't want the spotlight.
10: Maybe. But there's something else.
8: What?
10: Well... Putting aside the fact that G. Winston Smith would give away a valuable painting so easily, this was a painting his grandfather gave to his grandmother. That makes it a family heirloom, doesn't it? Yet he acted as though he couldn't wait to get rid of it.
8: I admit it's a bit strange, but unless G. Winston decides to open up to us, it'll have to remain a mystery.
10: I guess so.
15: Thank you.
9: Okay, Connie, I made room in the big safe. You need help bringing in the painting?
11: No, I got it.
9: You sure?
11: Yeah, I got it, Jason. I loaded it into the car by myself. It's not that bad.
9: Okay, okay, you're close to the steps now, so be careful.
11: I see him. Could you just get the door?
9: Yeah, sure.
11: Gangway!
9: Ah! Look out! No! Oh! Connie, hold on, hold on!
11: Uh-oh. Is it all right?
10: So far, so good.
11: I'm so sorry. That kid scared me, and I just couldn't hold on to it.
15: It's okay, Connie.
9: I should have helped you, Connie. It's my fault, too.
15: Oh, it's no one's fault.
11: But we may have ruined a masterpiece.
10: Don't worry, you haven't.
11: Really?
10: I don't see any damage, but... Oh.
11: What? Did you find something?
10: Yes, I did.
11: I knew it. It's ruined, isn't it?
10: No. The frame was just covering some writing on the back here.
15: Writing?
10: Yeah. Looks like French.
9: Oh, here, let me see. O-M-A, Amour Toujours, H-A, 1935.
15: I'm afraid my French is a little rusty.
9: Well, it means 2-M-A, Love Always, H-A, 1935.
11: It looks handwritten.
9: Who in the world are M-A and H-A?
15: Mr. Smith's parents, or grandparents, perhaps?
11: But both last initials are the same. And they're A's, not S's. Could
9: be his grandparents on his mother's side.
10: I don't think so. G. Winston said his grandfather bought the painting and gave it to his father, who passed it on to him.
15: But if his grandfather bought the painting around the turn of the century, why would he wait 35 years to give it to his grandmother?
10: Good question.
11: Do you think this M.A. and H.A. covered up Lowe's signature?
10: There's no way of telling. But based on our last conversation, I don't think we're going to get any more information out of G. Winston Smith.
9: No, but we might be able to get some information from other sources, like the International Art Registry in Paris.
11: The who?
10: Of course. The registries trace the history of many famous works of art.
9: Uh-huh. And maybe they know something about this one as well.
10: Yeah. The only problem is the registry is notorious for red tape and snobbery. It could take months for them to provide any information, if they decide to provide any at all.
9: Well, I might be able to pull a few strings and speed things up a little.
10: Really?
9: Mm-hmm. A friend of mine works there.
10: Oh, you Whittakers. Is there anybody you don't know?
9: No. Not really. I'm making phone calls.
10: All right. Come on, guys. Let's clean up this mess and put the painting in the safe. Back here, Jason.
9: Ah, there you are.
15: Sorry, the place is still pretty messy.
9: No, never mind about that. Listen, I just got a fax from the International Art Registry.
15: What?
10: So soon?
9: Well, like you said, we Whittakers know everybody. Here, look at this.
16: When someone you love is hurting, what do? We're often quick to say, if there's anything I can do, just let me know. But what if we stopped waiting to be asked and simply showed up? 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
17: 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We always love hearing from you.
18: Have a seat, Mr. and Mrs. Allen.
10: Thank you, Mr. Smith.
18: Can I get you a beverage? Coffee? Tea?
10: Nothing for me. You, dear?
15: I'm fine, thanks.
18: All right. Well, I have to admit I was surprised when my secretary told me you insisted upon seeing me.
10: Well, we have a few more questions about the painting.
18: I thought we'd settle this. Besides, I don't know any more about it than what I've already told you.
15: Well, we've done a little digging and have come across some new information.
18: Information? What information?
15: According to the International Art Registry in Paris, the painting has never been in a museum. It has always been privately owned, up to the time it disappeared.
18: Well, it makes sense. I told you my grandfather bought it from my grandmother at a flea market around the turn of the century. It was probably placed there by the previous owners.
10: Perhaps. The last recorded purchase of the painting was by a Hannah Dreyfus, the daughter of a wealthy French socialite. She bought it as a wedding gift for her husband, Meyer Abbott.
18: Well, this is all very interesting, but what does it have to do with me?
15: Hannah bought the painting in 1935.
18: 35?
10: Yes. Which leads to the obvious question, if your grand-

0: grandfather bought the painting at a flea market around the turn of the century, then how could Hannah have given it to Meyer 35 years later?
1: Well, this Hannah obviously thought she was buying a copy.
2: But she wasn't. Her handwritten inscription is on the back of the painting we have.
0: Hannah knew she was getting the original. The registry has records of who has owned the painting ever since it was created. Your grandfather's name doesn't appear in those records.
1: Are you suggesting that he stole the painting?
2: We're not suggesting anything, Mr. Smith. We're just trying to learn the truth.
1: I know what you're doing. You're trying to ruin a good man. Well, you're not going to, do you hear? This conversation is over. I want you out of here now, or I'll call security and have you thrown out.
0: There's no need for that, Mr. Smith. We'll go. But before we do, there's someone in your outer office I think you should meet.
1: Meet? What are you talking about? Who?
0: You can come in now.
1: What is this? Who are you?
3: I am Rabbi Meyer Abbott.
1: No. You're alive. I can't.
3: Please, tell us the truth about the painting. Please.
1: My father died, you know, just a couple of months ago. I loved him very much. Very much.
0: Mr. Smith.
1: My name is not Smith. Or at least my family name wasn't originally Smith. It was Schmidt. My father changed it when he came to America.

0: When someone you love is hurting, what do you do? We're often quick to say, if there's anything I can do, just let me know. But what if we stopped waiting to be asked and simply showed up? On the If There Is Anything I Can Do podcast, Pam McConnell shares real stories, biblical wisdom, and practical ways to walk alongside people through grief, loss, and life's hardest moments. 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
1: Eventually, I grew up, took over the business, and turned it into what it is today.
2: And from its proceeds?
3: Wow.
1: Eventually, I grew up, took over the business, and turned it into what it is today.
2: And from its proceeds, you started hand to hand?
1: Yes. Then a few months ago, my father fell ill. When he knew he was going to die, he called me to his bedside. The painting always hung in his room. He pointed to it and told me the story behind it, and who he really was, and what he had done. It was my father's dying wish that I should try to find the rightful owners of the painting and return it to them. I tried. I really did. But the more I thought about it, the more afraid I became. I felt I couldn't risk the potential publicity. It could wreck everything I'd worked for and built. But at the same time, I couldn't bear to keep it, knowing what I knew.
3: So you put it amongst a bunch of worthless paintings and donated it to UPF?
1: I didn't know Witt would give it to you. I thought it was a good way to get rid of the painting without risking hand to hand. If word got out, who would want to contribute to an organization that was founded with money stolen from Jews by a Nazi?
4: I would.
1: You?
4: Yes.
1: But my father stole your wife's gift to you, and I tried to cover it up. Even after that, you would still support hand-to-hand?
4: Gladly. Thanks to the Allens, my wife's gift has now come back to me. And the Torah teaches the importance of forgiveness. God's forgiveness to us, and our forgiveness to each other.
1: Rabbi, I am so sorry for what my family did to your family. And my people to your people.
4: You have created a wonderful organization that helps others, Mr. Smith. And for that, may the Lord bless you.
1: Thank you, Rabbi. Thank you.

0: The J&J Antique Gallery would like to thank Rabbi Meyer Abbott for loaning us Gleaning at Twilight. The painting will remain on permanent display here, the centerpiece of our Hall of Freedom exhibit. We're also pleased to announce the formation of the Hannah Abbott Art Scholarship, made possible by the generosity of G. Winston Smith. Each year, the scholarship will go to a deserving art student whose work celebrates the ideals of freedom.
1: Very nice, Jack. Joanne.
0: Thank you, Jason.
2: Thank you.
3: It was also nice of you to loan us the painting, Rabbi.
4: I can't think of a better place for it. I just hope this display and the story behind it will serve as a reminder of the damage caused by prejudice.
5: And of the healing power of love and forgiveness.
0: Amen to that. Amen to that.
3: Psalm 89, verse 14 says, "Righteousness and justice are the foundation of thy throne, O Lord. Loving kindness and truth go before thee." Jack and Joanne wanted to make sure the real story behind the painting was uncovered, and that it was returned to its rightful owner, because they knew that justice is very important to God. If you're ever faced with a case of injustice, like someone being accused of something you know they didn't do, remember this verse, and also remember that our God is a God of justice. And that's all for now. If you ever want to write to me, I'd love to hear from you. The address is Adventures in Odyssey, Colorado Springs, Colorado, 80995. Or in Canada, write to Box 9800.

0: V6B4G3. 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
11: 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Well, that woman didn't give much. Yes, she did. 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And it's the little giver that is probably given more, because you're not measured by the tenth, you're not measured by the percentage, you're measured about the sacrifice that you're making.
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0: This is the Live Big Broadcast with Derek Greer. The Word of God is full of life-changing power. 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
1: We thank you for your word. I just have a sense that the Lord wants to heal. Scripture says his name is Jehovah Rophe, the Lord God who heals, the Lord God, our physician. God's name represents his character. His character can't change. He's immutable. He's perfect. And if God ever healed, he still heals. So right now, I don't know if you're going to immediately feel a difference or not. Some miracles are progressive. They take time. But whatever you believe in God for, would you just reach out in faith and just receive? Say, Lord, I receive my healing. I receive all that you accomplished for me at the cross. You suffered in body so that you can heal mine. And I receive it now in Jesus' name. Amen. Amen. Esther chapter 2 and verse 20, where we left off last week. Now, Esther had not revealed her family and her people. Part of maturing is realizing how many things do not require our comment until the right time. Now, we should never misrepresent ourselves, but also everything about our lives do not need to be posted on Facebook and Instagram. If you want to stand out in a world where everything's about getting more views, do the opposite and maintain a little mystery. Because when the time is right, the people who need to know will know. Scripture says, although she was a queen, she was still subject to her uncle. Some say it was her cousin, but I prefer to call him her uncle. And she did not reveal her family, just as Mordecai had charged her. For Esther obeyed the command of Mordecai as when she was brought up by him. This is important. The voices in your life will affect the choices in your life. And Esther knew her uncle's life up close and personal, but she still maintained respect for him. Do not take advice from people you would not trade places with. Verse 21. In those days, while Mordecai sat within the king's gate was actually a gatehouse. It was a beautiful gatehouse outside of the palace where the rulers, the elders, the officials conducted official business. But it was also there they determined who would have access or audience with the king. And what we see by the positioning of this man, that he was obviously a man of authority to regularly be seated at this particular gate. And also what we see here, and we see this throughout scripture, it's vital that the righteous in every era have some power. Some people kind of just want the rights to live under a rock, to live hidden in a corner, not to say much and just be quiet and speak when spoken to. But Proverbs 29 and verse 2 says, when the righteous are in authority, the people what? Rejoice. But when the wicked rules, the people what? Groan. And what the writer of Proverbs is saying there, the righteous can't just sit by and let the other team score all the points. Somebody said the only thing necessary for evil to triumph is for good people to do nothing. So he was sitting in this great hall, which was at the king's gate. And two of the king's eunuchs, Big Man and Teresh, they were doorkeepers. They were probably the eunuchs that guarded the king's bedroom. This was a position of very high trust. But these two eunuchs, the Bible says, became what? Furious. Perhaps over time they had taken a liking to Vashti. And, they guarded her and they got to know her and they got angered over the king's treatment of the queen. And the Bible said that, and they sought to lay hands on King Ahasuerus. Now, this is not like laying hands on to heal like Jesus did. No one touched the king unless the king wanted him to be touched. This was a euphemism for an assassination attempt. And in verse 22, it says, the matter became known to Mordecai, who told Esther. What I want you to see here is Mordecai did not consider himself too spiritual to address life and death political issues. Likewise, you will not always hear me talk about political things from this desk, but sometimes it's necessary. Yes, sir. I need you to hear what I'm about to say. A good pastor never loses members over politics.

0: 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We're often quick to say, if there's anything I can do, just let me know. 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On the If There Is Anything I Can Do podcast, Pam McConnell shares real stories, biblical wisdom, and practical ways to walk alongside people through grief, loss, and life's hardest moments. 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
1: Said several times, I believe the king was wrong in what he did to Queen Vashti. But also, as I often say, don't judge people just because they sin differently than you. And certainly don't do it too quickly, because God may not be finished with them just yet. And the matter was written in the book of the Chronicles in the presence of the king. The Persian government documented just about everything. Even today, archaeologists have discovered thousands of clay tablets that are just little tiny administrative orders from the king. Esther 3:1, the plot continues to thicken. After these things, King Ahasuerus promoted Haman. Both the king and Haman were ungodly men, but Haman was the worst of ungodly men. But what you see here is that an ungodly man receives a promotion. And what I need you to understand is God is still in control. No matter who rises to power, God is still on the throne. If you read your Bible carefully, you'll discover God specializes in using evil actions and evil people to bring about his larger plan. Joseph's brothers were wrong. Joseph's brothers sinned, and they sold him into slavery. But then God used the brother that had been wronged, raised them up to number two, to Pharaoh, and then saved his family from famine. Now, God did not move on those boys to do the evil deed to Joseph, but God still used the evil deed to save his family. You will never understand God's calculus. His ways are higher than our ways. They are past finding out. I want to say something. If everything that happened in your life was God's will, why would Jesus teach us to pray, "Thy will be done, O God, on earth as it is in heaven"? We wouldn't need to pray that because it would be automatic. But what I want to say to you, even when our prayers go unanswered, God is still able to work all things together for the good. Every bad thing for his purpose. Every bad thing that happens is not the will of God. Romans 9:7, watch this. Unless you think this is just my opinion, listen to the scriptures. For the scripture says to the Pharaoh, a man they worshiped as a god, the man whose heart was extremely hard, it took 10 plagues before he'd listen to God and let God's people go. But God looked at the Pharaoh, and watch what God said. For this purpose, I have raised you up. God allows certain people to rise to power, not because he's weak, but because he's wise. He said, I have raised you up that I might show my power in you. Some of the adversaries that rise up in your life are God's opportunity to release his power. Yes. And then it goes on. And that my name, stories will be told about me because of what I'm about to do, may be declared in all the earth. Could it be that some of the bad things that happen in our lives happen so that God could, in real time, show us his power over them? I remember I was in a number of situations that I didn't see any good coming from. The circumstances were unfair. I felt unable to fight back. Certainly, I felt like I couldn't win. And things like that kept happening over time. And

was like, Lord, it seems like the devil has more power than you. It's okay to be honest with God. It seems like the frailties and darkness of people run things more than you do. And I was grappling in my mind, God, how can you be so powerful? It's a bad and wicked things happen. And God didn't respond with a philosophical argument. He just spoke to my heart and said, Derek, Satan can never hurt you more than I can reward you. You see, Satan did what he did to Job, but after Job endured, he got double for his what? Trouble. Satan cannot hurt you more than God can bless you. His evil will never outweigh God's righteousness and corrective justice. 3 and 1. Ahasuerus then promoted, Xerxes promoted Haman. How does a wicked man get so promoted? And this man Haman, he's about to become number two to the king himself in power. He was the son of Hammedatha the Agagite. Now King Agag, and that's what it's referring to, was a descendant of the Amalekites. And the Amalekites were sworn enemies of both God and the children of Israel in the Exodus. So God, how could you be on the throne when wicked men keep getting put in power? But if you read the scriptures, you'll understand, don't get upset if your enemies get promoted. Give things time to run their course, because God often uses our opposition for our elevation. A few chapters later, you'll discover all of this was a setup. Now, the reason why we often face Goliaths in our lives is because God sees a David in us. Jesus was crucified on a Friday because Sunday was on its way. Winston Churchill said it this way: having an enemy just means at some point you stood up for something or somebody. Having an adversary is par for the course if you're going to live a righteous life. And the king advanced evil Haman in his government and set his seat above all the princes who were with him. Psalms 37 verse 1 through 2 says, I'm going to paraphrase, the wicked may prosper for a season, but soon like the grass they will be cut down. You got to learn to give it time. Payday doesn't come every Friday, but better believe payday's coming. And all the king's servants who were within the king's gate bowed and paid homage to Haman, for so the king had commanded concerning him. Now, hear me, there's nothing wrong with showing respect to our leaders. The Bible says we're to give tribute to whom tribute is due, honor to whom honor is due. But worshiping a leader is another thing. Everybody else was bowing down to the powers that be, but Mordecai would not bow or pay homage. Mordecai saw through Haman. And this is important. And because Mordecai had power too, because Mordecai was also seated at the table at the king's gate, Haman couldn't so quickly just dispose of him. This is why we need more righteous men and women to be seated at the supervisor's gate, the superintendent's gate, the governor's gate. Power only respects power. Then the king's servants who were within the gates or the king's gates said to Mordecai, why do you transgress the king's command? If the laws of our nation conflict with the law of God, we must go with God. Conflict with the law of God, we must go with God.

0: 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We're often quick to say, if there's anything I can do, just let me know. 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On the If There Is Anything I Can Do podcast, Pam McConnell shares real stories, biblical wisdom, and practical ways to walk alongside people through grief, loss, and life's hardest moments. 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
1: For Mordecai had told them that he was a Jew. Now this verse hints that at least informally, the Jews were exempt from prostrating before anyone but God. You know, I want to be like everyone else too. Matter of fact, I'd like to be like every other pastor if God would let me. But if I must choose between God's favor and people's favor, I choose God. So Mordecai, we have several advances, examples of what, you know, in the 60s they would call civil disobedience. But Mordecai took on this government leader and he was willing to pay the consequences. Today, as a pastor, I get disappointed in my leadership because some of the people I preach to day in and day out, week in and week out, their faith is about an inch deep. They'll stand up for righteousness until people start unfollowing them. They'll stand up for truth as long as everybody else agrees. You see, we must view our politics in light of the scripture and not the scripture in light of our politics. You see, it was not the elephant nor the donkey that died for me. It was the lamb. I want to get something on my chest. If I go a little bit long, I'm sorry. People say, well, I'm not going to that Grace Church because I don't know what party that Derek Greer is. Somebody said party of God, right? Yeah. It's true. I do not let politicians preach behind this pulpit. Unless they're preaching God's word. It's a sacred desk. And because I'm not aligned with any party, and people can't tell exactly what I am. Some days I sound this way, and other days I sound that way. But my assignment is not to align with any political party, but to align with the word of God. And wherever the word of God lands, that's where I'm standing. I will reprove a Democrat as quickly as a Republican. I'm not going to answer to either when I go to glory. I'm going to answer to God. So if your pastor's a little bit different, I know what I'm supposed to do based on my skin. The color of my skin is one thing, but I know it was red blood that was shed to redeem my heart. And to him I give my heart. Wherever that lands me, I happen to land. We lose our spiritual authority and our credibility when we become more partisan than righteous. Verse 5. When Haman saw that Mordecai did not bow or pay homage, Haman was filled with wrath. Yes, sometimes we make people mad. But Haman was the type of man who could only consider himself a success if everybody else considered him.

0: a success. We should be able to have a difference of opinion without hating one another. People are now choosing their churches based on their party alignment. Not based on the Word of God, but based on party alignment. Oh, how I weep and mourn over what's happening in the church. My prayer is you're standing or seated next to a Republican, who's seated next to a Democrat, who's seated next to an Independent. You hear what I'm saying? And we're all calling on that name and influencing our parties for the righteousness and the glory of God. You say, well, I say, Bishop, I don't know what to do with that. Well, it is what it is. But he disdained to lay hands on Mordecai alone, for they told him of the people of Mordecai. Again, it seems that the Persians winked at the fact that the Jews only kneel before their God. And because of a personal offense and a personal agenda, Haman wanted to change this. So instead, Haman sought to destroy all the Jews, all of them, but God. All the Jews who were there throughout the whole kingdom of Xerxes, Ahasuerus, the people of Mordecai. Now, I want you to notice something here. I was able to say it in the last service. Hopefully I could say it again rightly. Haman was not anti-religion. Most Persians were Zoroastrians, as well as the king. Xerxes was a Zoroastrian. He was not anti-religion. He was anti-Jew. Most people today are not anti-God. But we do have a lot of people who are anti anything that's truly Christian. You can hate on Christians if you want to. Just remember the beast in the book of Revelations coming out of the waters will not be anti-God. In fact, he will call himself God. He will be anti-Christ. Maybe you missed that. You cannot truly love God without loving God's people. You cannot truly love Jesus without loving his church. And we have to be careful about criticizing Christ's bride, the one he died to redeem. Sometimes we feel good and we feel different than others because we can look down on the church. But without the church, there wouldn't be hospitals today that came out of the church. Without the church, there wouldn't be colleges and universities that came out of the church.
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1: Yielding to temptation damages relationships, even your relationship with God. But that doesn't mean God will abandon you. Today on Turning Point, Dr. David Jeremiah continues his look at the devastating power of temptation, how to avoid it, and how to restore your relationship with God should you succumb to it. To introduce the compelling conclusion of his message, Temptation, here's David.
2: And thank you for joining us. This is Monday and the beginning of a brand new week for us as we study the battle for your soul. Based on a brand new book that was just released a few days ago, The Battle for Your Soul is a reminder that there's a war going on inside all of us even Christians, because there are two natures at work, the flesh and the spirit, and they're opposed to one another. And what we do defends our soul or allows our soul to be defenseless. We're talking about temptation at this point in time and how temptation seeks to destroy us, how it seeks to get its foot in the door and then take over. 1 Corinthians 10:13 is the passage before us, and we'll get to it in just a moment. But first, I want to remind you that this new book, The Battle for Your Soul, is now available from Turning Point for a gift of any size. 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When you ask for this resource, we'll send it to you right away. And now here's part two of Temptation. Remember this, God never tempts us to evil. Satan tempts us to evil. But when God allows temptation to come our way, in this passage of Scripture, he makes a promise that's quite surprising. He says he will limit its intensity to what we can bear. He knows our limitations, and he never allows us to be tempted, the Scripture says this, beyond what we can bear. And he is present to help us. The Apostle Paul tells us that he will deliver us from temptation. God delivers us, he has delivered us, and he will deliver us, according to 2 Corinthians 1:10. You might think that we would be better off without temptation. I think that on occasion. But when temptation comes, it serves a purpose. We need these tests because they help us demonstrate our love for Christ. One pastor that I read a lot said, if you don't have any tests, you can't have any testimonies. In school, you take a test occasionally to prove what you've learned. Without tests, there would be no real measure of growth and little motivation to study or grow wiser in the subject. And the Christian life is the same way. Without the occasional test, how would we measure our growth in Christ? When we are tempted to do wrong and still choose to obey Christ, it shows us that our faith in him is growing. If you hear someone say, I was overcome by temptation and it was more than I could withstand, don't believe him. That's not what the Scripture says. The Scripture says there is no temptation that has taken you, but such as is common to man, and God is faithful, and he will not allow the temptation to be more than you can handle. And remember this, God is not merely regulating the circumstances, he's protecting the integrity of your soul. God cares about your soul, and he wants your soul to be pure so you can relate to him. If you yield to temptation, you shrink the soul, you complicate the soul so that your relationship with God gets tarnished. And some of you know what that's like. David prayed on one occasion, God, restore to me the joy of my salvation. He didn't say, restore my salvation. He said, restore to me the joy of salvation. Temptation can steal the joy of your salvation. And some of you are shaking your heads because you know what I'm talking about. So when it comes to temptation, you will face it, but God will limit it. And the third thing is, you can beat it.

you can be victorious over temptation. Now, let me extrapolate that a little bit. Paul would go on to tell his young friend that God would give him a way to escape the temptation. And it says here, God is faithful, who will not allow you to be tempted beyond what you are able, but with the temptation will make the way of escape that you may be able to bear it. Whenever we are tempted, God has the end of that temptation in sight. The moment the test begins, the way out is already available. He doesn't wait to see how we're doing. He gives us a means of escape from that temptation at the very outset. It's interesting that the Greek word for escape had the connotation of a narrow passage out of a treacherous canyon. In other words, you might climb down into this canyon and find yourself trapped and you don't know how to get out. All of a sudden, you find a narrow way out. Paul says that if you see that path, don't walk past it. Don't ignore it, but take the way out. The escape God provides is more than a way out of a situation. It's a pathway to preserving the health and strength of your soul. God will always make a way. But let me say something about this. While this is very encouraging, it must not be taken for granted. Listen to me, and you know this to be true. In most situations, the way of escape will be just a fleeting thought. That thought will say something like, this is wrong, and you know it, and you shouldn't be doing this. The way of escape may only last for a moment, and if it isn't taken, it will be too late. Take the way of escape that God provides. And as you think back over the times you've been tempted, you know there's a moment, someplace in that temptation, where you know you can make the right decision or the wrong one. If you yield to the temptation, you've made the wrong decision, and you've walked past the way of escape. Now, every temptation is different, and all temptations fall into certain categories. So what I would like to do at the end of my sermon is give you some practical things that I've learned over the years through the study of the Bible and through personal experience that will help you deal with temptation in your life. Because once again, we're all in the same boat. We all have temptation. Number one, recognize the possibility of it. You know, there are some people that think, oh, I'm a Christian. I don't get tempted. I'm not going to be. Listen to me. There's a verse in 1 Corinthians 10 right before the verse that we are studying. 1 Corinthians 10:13 says you're going to be tempted. 1 Corinthians 10:12 says this. Therefore, let him who thinks he stands take heed lest he fall. What that is saying is this, don't get arrogant and proud. Don't get cocky about your Christian life and say, well, I'm never going to get tempted. You know, temptation comes in certain ways and you can almost predict them. I like to say it this way. I love the ocean. And the ocean is a good picture of this. The height of the wave determines the valley that follows it. And the ocean is a good picture of this. The height of the wave determines the valley that follows it.

0: When someone you love is hurting, what do you do? We're often quick to say, if there's anything I can do, just let me know. But what if we stopped waiting to be asked and simply showed up? On the If There Is Anything I Can Do podcast, Pam McConnell shares real stories, biblical wisdom, and practical ways to walk alongside people through grief, loss, and life's hardest moments. 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
1: Because when they would get to the top, they would get cocky about the fact they'd made it and careless on the way down and lose their footing and die. Men and women, that is the thing we deal with in life. We get to the place where we think we've had this great experience. When you have that great mountaintop experience, that's when you need to be careful. Because what follows the mountain is the valley, and you don't want to go there. So what you need to do, first of all, is understand a little bit about how temptation works and recognize the possibility of it in your life. Here's something most people would never think about. Request help before temptation happens. In the Bible, there are two verses that tell us that before you get tempted, you should pray about it. In the Lord's Prayer, here's what it says: do not lead us into temptation, but deliver us from the evil one. Did you ever pray that in the morning? Lord, don't let me go into temptation today. Give me victory over temptation. And then in Matthew 26:41, it says, watch and pray, lest you enter into temptation. The spirit is willing, but the flesh is weak. You see, you have to be alert to the fact that temptation is real, that you are a definite candidate for it. And if you've had an experience of great victory, you could be in jeopardy. So be careful. Watch and pray. And the idea is to be alert. R.A. Torrey said that the reason why many people fail in battle is because they wait till the hour of battle. They don't do anything to prepare themselves. The reason why others succeed is because they have gained their victory on their knees before the battle came. So anticipate your battles, fight them on your knees before temptation comes, and you will have victory. I used to be a youth pastor centuries ago. And I used to talk to young people, and we would talk very plainly. And I remember saying to them on occasion, the place for you to make up your mind about what you think concerning premarital sex is not the back seat of an automobile. And that got their attention. That's an incredibly important step. Make up your mind ahead of time what you're going to do about the temptations that come your way. Determine your convictions before the conflict happens. Here's the third thing. Resist the devil and he will flee from you. That's an interesting one. The Bible says you can make the devil run away. There are a lot of ways to see that happen. The best is to take into your hands the sword of the Spirit. The Bible says that when Jesus was tempted in the wilderness, he took the sword of the Spirit, which is the word of God. He was tempted three times, and three times he said, "It is written." And then he quoted from the book of Deuteronomy. Can you believe it? And Satan was defeated by three quotations from the Old Testament book of Deuteronomy because the Lord Jesus Christ knew what to do. And at the end of that temptation, we are told, and the devil departed from him. Resist the devil and he will flee from you. Don't just give in. Fight back out loud. Learn verses that help you with the areas of temptation that are in your life and quote them to the enemy. Use the sword of the Spirit, which is the word of God. Then, number four, retreat from certain kinds of temptation. Believers recognize that there's a lot of difference in the perils we face. There's a time to resist and a time to retreat. Sometimes we need to see the devil run, and sometimes we need to run from the devil. The Bible in the New Testament tells us to flee certain things, and two of those things were to flee. It says here, flee sexual immorality, 1 Corinthians, and flee youthful lust, 2 Timothy 2:22. Fleeing temptation may involve changing the channels you watch, changing the places you go, changing the friends you spend time with, or changing the websites you visit. In the Old Testament story of Joseph, we are told that when the temptation was severe and Potiphar

Potiphar's wife was trying to get him to submit to her seduction. Testament story of Joseph. We are told that when the temptation was severe and Potiphar's wife was trying to get him to submit to her seduction,

0: 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We're often quick to say, if there's anything I can do, just let me know. 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
1: Not resist him. He could eat a whole box. But somebody got a hold of him and helped him get on a diet, and he quit eating donuts, and he slimmed up, and he was doing great. And then one day, they came to work, and there he was, sitting in the lunchroom with a box of donuts, just knocking them out one right after the other. And they said to him, "What happened?" He said, "I woke up this morning, and I had a great craving for a donut. I talked to the Lord about it, and he told me that if there was a parking space left in front of the donut shop, it would be all right for me to have a donut." And he said, sure enough, on the eighth time around the block, there it was. So that's what it means to make provision for the flesh. That means you say, I'm going to resist, but then you do things that put you in a position to fail. Don't do that. That's what the scripture teaches. And then replace bad influences with good ones. Proverbs 13:20 says, "He who walks with wise men will be wise, but the companion of fools will be destroyed." Some of the people in our lives can drag us down to the sin we are trying to avoid. Let me ask you this question. Are the people you hang out with, are they bringing you closer to God, or are they trying to pull you away from God? All the time I've been a pastor, people have been arguing with me about this in some way. They say, if you get rid of all your unsaved friends when you become a Christian, you will never have a chance to win them to Christ. I'm not saying you should get rid of all your unsaved friends. What I am saying is this. If you're in a relationship with friends or companions and they're taking you away from Christ more than you are bringing them toward Christ, you better get another relationship. You can't stand that constant pressure. And our friends are important, but the scripture tells us to seek out friends who are wise so we can become wise, and not wicked friends who will cause destruction in our lives. The answer is to replace poor models with strong ones. Find people who will point you to Christ, make you stronger in your spiritual walk, hold you accountable, look for wise believers to pull you up alongside them, and you will be benefited by that when it comes to temptation. And then finally, my last point in this long list is resolve to live on the high road. I used to face this as a youth pastor because kids would come and say, "Do you think it's all right if I do this?" And they would list something that they already knew the answer to. They were hoping I would give them some reason to be able to go ahead and do what they knew they shouldn't do. And it was an illustration that there are some people who want to live the Christian life. They want to stay as close to the old life as they can, knowing they're going to heaven. They got one foot inside the kingdom, and they still are trying to live according to the old way. The other way is this. We should try to live as close to God as we can and stay as far away from the old life as we can. This is the low life. This is the high life. You have a choice to make as a believer. Am I going to live the compromised life, which is I'm going to stay as close to the old life as I can, do the things I used to do when I feel like it, or am I going to walk with God and be victorious in my life, victorious over the things that have dragged me down? Every Christian has a choice to make. The high road is the uncompromising walk with God that doesn't count any cost too high to be in the position of God's blessing. Benjamin Watson was a NFL tight end, an outspoken Christian who played 16 seasons with the Patriots, the Browns, and the Saints. His father, who became a Christian through Billy Graham's television ministry, led Benjamin to Christ. As a teenager, Benjamin developed an interest in hip-hop after a friend loaned him a cassette tape. And when his father heard the album's explicit lyrics, he confronted Benjamin and told him never to bring such filth into their home again. Benjamin grabbed the tape, sprinted two blocks to his friend's house, and threw the tape on the porch in disgust. He said, "I wasn't doing this because I made him angry.

I was doing it because I had disappointed him, and I felt so bad about that. He said, I remember other times when I sinned, and each time my dad would lift me up, he would guide me back to the right path, he would point me toward better choices, and in the same way, God sees my failures, and he still forgives me. When you are victimized by temptation, that doesn't mean your relationship with God is over. That just means you got some homework to do. You can get things right with God. And he will forgive you. He always forgives. If we confess our sin, he is faithful and just to forgive us our sin and to cleanse us from all unrighteousness. Ladies and gentlemen, that verse was written to Christians, not to unsaved people. So remember Paul's promise. No temptation has taken you, but such as is common to man. But God is faithful, who will not suffer you to be tempted above that you are able, but with the temptation will provide a means of escape that you might be able to bear it. I want to end with this story. Shortly after World War I ended, Donald Gray Barnhouse walked through the battlefields of Belgium near the city of Mons. The war was over, but its scars remained, and along the roads lay abandoned

0: When someone you love is hurting, what do you do? We're often quick to say, if there's anything I can do, just let me know. 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On the If There Is Anything I Can Do podcast, Pam McConnell shares real stories, biblical wisdom, and practical ways to walk alongside people through grief, loss, and life's hardest moments. 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
1: Of outward pressure, but because new life was rising within. And the same is true spiritually, men and women, as we renew the inner man through God's word and prayer and fellowship and coming to church and doing the things we know that are going to make us strong. The Holy Spirit produces new life within our souls. And as the life of Christ grows stronger within us, he begins quietly to expel the things that were a part of our life before. The new life from within replaces the old life from without. So don't focus just on resisting temptation. Focus on drawing near to Jesus Christ. Let him renew your heart. Let him strengthen your soul. And when the life of Christ fills you, the old dead leaves of sinful desires will begin to fall away, and new spiritual fruit will grow in their place. I share this message with all of us today because Satan is like a roaring lion going about seeking whom he may devour. And maybe this message from God's word will be a warning and a provision for you to stop in your tracks and do a 180 away from the enemy and toward God. That is certainly my prayer. And the Bible says if we resist Satan, he will flee from us. I'm reminded of the illustration of that. When the Lord was finished in his temptation by Satan, the Bible says Satan left him. And Satan will leave you if you will stand up and fight using the Word of God as your defense mechanism. Tomorrow we're going to talk about rest for your soul. The Bible actually says, and you shall find rest for your soul. If your soul is restless, don't miss tomorrow, because the Bible has some great things to say to us to help us fix that problem. And don't forget, the resource for this month is The Battle for Your Soul. A 240-page hardback book will help you stand strong in your faith. This book was written for all of us who live in the battle zone, and I hope you'll get your copy. 240-page hardback book will help you stand strong in your faith. This book was written for all of us who live in the battle zone, and I hope you'll get your copy.
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6: With SRN News, I'm Keith Peters in Washington. While speaking to a crowd in Youngstown, Ohio, President Trump warned against Democrats taking over the House and Senate, calling them left-wing lunatics who would drive up prices and roll back his accomplishments. Trump appeared with Senator John Husted, the incumbent, facing a close challenge from former Democratic Senator Sherrod Brown. President Trump is looking into firing Ambassador Kimberly Guilfoyle following allegations of misconduct. Trump said when speaking with reporters Monday that he was not happy with the U.S. ambassador to Greece after it was reported she asked Trump donor Eric Dides to pay a $100,000 credit card bill. On Wall Street, the Dow up by 195 points. More details at srnnews.com.
7: You can be the answer to their prayer today. 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Ahmed is a former Muslim beaten by extremists when he came to faith in Christ. 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Now as a Christ follower. And then Washi and her husband are livestock farmers in China. 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
11: One of the reasons we don't see the supernatural is we're too tethered to the natural.
12: And Dr. Tony Evans says part of the problem is our unwillingness to let go.
11: We don't want to risk giving up the things we can touch and taste for the things that are invisible that we cannot see.
12: 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Getting more of God in your life leaves less room for, well, different things for different people. Today, Dr. Evans talks about the benefits of making those trade-offs. Let's join him.
11: We've come today to that time in Elijah's life when his earthly life is about to come to an end. It's time to leave a legacy. In Psalm 71:18, it makes it clear that we are to transfer the power of God to the next generation. Not just information about God, but God's very power is to be transferred to the next generation. So that this generation should be able to piggyback off of our experience with God. Of course, if you don't have one, you can't share one. But to be able to talk about the God you know rather than merely the God you heard about. Because, like Job, you have seen him with your own eyes. You're not just telling what somebody told you to say. You can tell your experience. Many of us have grandparents who maybe didn't have much that they could leave materially. But they could sure share with you their experience with God in the land of the living, even in adverse circumstances. But unfortunately today we have a generation like in the book of Judges who knew not the Lord. And therefore there was nothing to transfer. Well, we come now to the transfer of Elijah to Elisha. Elisha makes a request in 2 Kings chapter 2. Verse 9. When they had crossed over, Elijah said to Elisha, "Ask what I shall do for you before I am taken from you." And Elisha said, "Please let a double portion of your spirit be on me." Elijah said, "What do you want before I leave here?" And Elijah said to Elisha, "I want twice as much God as you had. I want double the amount of spiritual, supernatural experience." Now, to make a long story short, you will discover if you read the book of 2 Kings that Elisha did twice as many miracles as Elijah did. He asked for a double portion of the Spirit. Let me ask you a question. If somebody asked you for a double amount of God that you have, would they get anything? Or would it be a deficit in their account? He said, "I want twice as much of the experience of God." And he didn't make that up. That came from Deuteronomy 21:17. Where the firstborn got a double portion. God said, "I want to give the firstborn a double portion because the firstborn would have extra responsibility." And because he would have extra responsibility, the firstborn would get a double portion. Elisha picks up on that and he asks Elijah, "I want to be the firstborn. I want to be the one to receive a double portion of God in you." Are you having a spiritual legacy to transfer because you've had a supernatural walk with God? You can testify by experience that he is real. And you don't have to make it up, pretend, or quote somebody else. That is what he's asking for. Do people want a double portion of you? He asked for the right thing. Because what he asked for was spiritual first. Let me stay with this. He saw in the life of Elijah the primacy of the spiritual. We're living in a day when the spiritual is last and the material is first. We want stuff, we want things, we want property, we want money, we want prestige, we want career. Nothing is wrong with wanting those things in their place. But Elisha knew that the main thing he needed was the spiritual first. Or to put it in the words of Matthew 6:33, seek ye first the kingdom of God and his righteousness, and all of these things will be added to you. What we have done is we've sought these things and missed the spiritual. And that's why grandmother's grandchildren have more stuff than she had, but not half as much God as she possessed. More stuff and more misery. Bigger houses with no home. Nicer cars with nowhere to go. More money and more misery. Because we've sought first the things. We've left or marginalized the spiritual. But he says, I want a double pot of God, because he knew something. If you get God, God gets you whatever he has for you. I will add these things. If you don't have God, you got to go get it yourself. And so he says, I want a double portion of the God I see at work in you. And so that is his request. Now, turn your Bibles back. Hold your page here. Turn your Bibles back to 1 Kings 19. 1 Kings 19, that's where we first meet Elisha being connected with Elijah. It says in verse 19 of chapter 19 of 1 Kings, so he, Elijah, departed from there and found Elisha, the son of Shaphat, while he was plowing with 12 pairs of oxen before him. Okay, if you've got 12 pairs of oxen, that's because you live in large. Okay, 12 pairs of oxen told you the amount of field you had to cover. And if you had 12 pairs, that meant you had a good sized field. So you were driving a Benz. You were living in a nice neighborhood. He was well to do. But look at what happens. Elijah passed over to him and threw his mantle on him. And we'll find out about this mantle in a minute. But basically, he designated Elijah as his successor. Okay? I need to turn this over to somebody, and I have selected you. Now, Elijah makes a request. He left the oxen and ran after Elijah and said, please let me kiss my father and mother, then I will follow you. He goes home, says goodbye to his mother and father. Then he arose and followed Elijah and ministered to him. You see, if you're going to get a double portion of God, you're going to have to kiss something goodbye. He had all this material. He was pretty well to do, given 12 oxen. Elijah was going to transfer the spiritual to him. But before he could transfer it, he couldn't stay where he was. See, one of the reasons we don't see the supernatural is we're too tethered to the natural. We're too tied to the physical. We don't want to risk giving up 12 oxen. We don't want to risk giving up the things we can touch and taste for the things that are invisible that we cannot see. And because we don't want to risk losing that, we wind up losing this. Unanswered prayer, powerlessness, no sense of God showing up and showing off for us because we are too tied. It's okay to have 12 oxen as long as you hold them loosely. It's okay to have mother and father as long as you hold them loosely. But for God to take you to the next double portion spiritual level, you must be willing to kiss something goodbye when it's time to lay the mantle on you.
12: 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I'll repeat that information after part two of today's teaching.
11: Seek ye first the kingdom of God. If you remember Solomon said, Lord, I want wisdom. I want wisdom to lead this people. These people are too big, too great for me to lead. It's too big. God said, because you didn't ask me for money, because you didn't ask me for stuff, but you asked me for spiritual insight, because you place the spiritual over the material, I'm going to give you the spiritual and throw the material in for bonus. And God made him the richest man that ever lived because his priorities were in order. In baseball, if you miss first base, it doesn't matter what any other bases you touch. See, if you miss first base, the fact you touch second, third, and home plate won't matter because they're going to throw you out because you missed what's first. All through the Bible, God demands to be first. The spiritual is to precede the physical and the material, not because those aren't important. It's just that those are never to be first. And because we've gotten that out of whack, we're seeing much less of the supernatural, not even to talk about a double portion. That's why Paul prayed in Ephesians chapter 1, verse 18. Paul prays that the eyes of your heart may be enlightened. I want your eyes to be open. That's why this next verse is so important in 2 Kings chapter 2. He says, after he makes the request for a double portion, he says, you've asked for a hard thing. Now, I like this. He didn't say, give me some. Give me a little nibble. Give me a little something, something. He said, no, I want the honor of the firstborn. I want a double portion. And he says, you've asked for a hard thing. Now, when it comes to the material, we don't have a problem asking for a hard thing. Folks will ask God to win the lottery. You got a better chance of finding oil in your backyard than winning the lottery. But people will pray that they win the lottery. They will ask for a hard thing material. He says, you've asked for a hard thing. When's the last time you've asked God for something big spiritually? Big spiritually, like we do for the physical miracles we want. He says to him, you've asked for a hard thing, verse 10. If you see me when I am taken from you, it shall be so for you. But if not, it shall not be so. He says, I want a double portion. Elijah said, whoa, you want to be really chief man in charge. You really want God to double what the supernatural stuff he did for me? That's what I want. And I'm asking big. That's what I want. He said, that's a hard thing, meaning I can't give you that. Only God can give you that. But I tell you what, he says, if you see me when I'm taken from you, then it shall be. You'll get a double portion. So what would determine whether he got a double portion? It would be determined by what he saw or did not see. Why did he tell him, if you see me, you'll get the double portion? If you don't see me when I'm taken, you won't get the double portion. Because your spiritual insight will determine what you receive. If you don't have eyes to see the spiritual, then you can't handle the spiritual. So you won't get the spiritual. Unless you live your life seeing things from God's perspective, seeing the spiritual, you won't experience the spiritual. What you see, Flip Wilson said, is what you get. And if all you see is what you see, you do not see all there is to be seen. Unless you can look beyond the physical to see God's point of view. In fact, that is the whole nature of spiritual growth, according to Hebrews chapter 5. Spiritual growth is your ability to look at things spiritually first and not physically first. Hebrews 11:27 says that people of faith see him who is unseen. It's when you see God working, even though you don't see God. It's when you see God's hand, even though you don't see five fingers. It's when you see God's heart, even though you don't see a muscle beating. It's when you see God's perspective, even though you don't see a brain.

0: When someone you love is hurting, what do you do? We're often quick to say, if there's anything I can do, just let me know. But what if we stopped waiting to be asked and simply showed up? On the If There Is Anything I Can Do podcast, Pam McConnell shares real stories, biblical wisdom, and practical ways to walk alongside people through grief, loss, and life's hardest moments. 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
1: They met to where he makes the request and the request gets responded to. And the New Testament word for the process that took place is called discipleship. In other words, he had to learn to look at things from God's perspective. If you have been in this church or any church for a length of time, any meaningful time, particularly 5 years, and there's a reason I say 5 years, because the Bible teaches that it takes 5 years for a person to learn to look at things consistently spiritually. So if you've been saved for 5 years and you've not developed to look at the spiritual first, that means you've not grown in your faith no matter how much church attendance you had. You've not grown in your discipleship or your spiritual development because you still jump to the physical before you ever look at the spiritual. So in order to prepare Elisha for the mantle Elijah had placed on Elisha, chapter 2, verses 1 to 9 show the process with which Elijah took Elisha to prepare him for the request that Elisha is going to make of Elijah. And I hope I don't get these names mixed up. Chapter 2, verse 1, and it came about when the Lord was about to take up Elijah by a whirlwind in heaven that Elijah went to Elisha from Gilgal. Elijah said to Elisha, stay here, please, for the Lord has sent me as far as Bethel. He says, stay here. Don't come any further. But Elisha says to Elijah, as the Lord lives and as you yourself live, I will not leave you. So they went down to Bethel. He says, stay here. Elisha said, I ain't staying here. I'm going with you. Now, he had already asked in chapter 19 for Elisha to follow him. They start walking and going on a trip. He says, you stay here. Why would he tell him to stay there if he really didn't want him to stay there? To test the level of his commitment. Are you just in this for the ride? Are you in it for the notoriety? Are you in it for the power? Are you in it for the name? Are you in it for the prestige? Are you in it for the recognition? Are you in it for the real thing? Because a lot of folk will start out with you when they see you got a little something, something. But the issue is, will they keep going with you when things get tough and things get rough and things are not convenient? Are they in it for the long haul? That's discipleship. That's why the Bible says, if any man will be my disciple, he must deny himself, take up his cross and follow me. And anybody who follows Jesus knows sometimes it's over rough terrain. It's not all pretty and stuff floating down from heaven and no challenges. He says, no, you can stay here. He says, no, I ain't staying here. I told you I'm coming with you and I'm going to stay with you. Then the sons of the prophets who were at Bethel came out to Elisha and said to him, do you know that the Lord will take away your master from you today? And he said, yes, I know he will. Elijah said to him, Elisha, please stay here, for the Lord has sent me to Jericho. But he said, as the Lord lives and as you yourself live, I will not leave you. So they kept on going to Jericho. He didn't make them stay. He wanted to see if he wanted to go. In Gilgal, the Bible says God removed the reproach of Egypt from his people. You see, all through them going through the wilderness, they kept thinking about Egypt, wanting to go back to Egypt. We miss Egypt. We had meat in Egypt. They were moving to Canaan while looking at Egypt. But at Gilgal, God removed the reproach of Egypt. In other words, you can't get the supernatural and the spiritual as long as you're still looking back at the world. So Elisha, if you want this double portion you can ask me for, you got to have a Gilgal reality. You got to

0: let Egypt go. You can't be wishing to be back there and experience what God has you up here. And one of the reasons we don't get to see the supernatural is we're still tied to this world order. Bethel was where Jacob wrestled with God. It became the house of God. It was where he saw God at work. Bethel was where his character got changed. If you want to see the supernatural, you can't be the same person you were. God has got to be able to deal with your attitudes and your actions, your character and your conduct. He's got to be able to speak into your life. If you want to see the supernatural, you got to leave Egypt and you got to become somebody that you weren't when you left there.
1: 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Dr. Evans weighs in on that issue tomorrow as he brings us a message on the Kingdom Agenda. 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
10: Say, what would you do if you were a new Christian and you didn't have a Bible? 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
12: Now, if you know Israel at all, you know that Bethany is about 2 to 3 miles from Jerusalem. But to get to Bethany, you have to leave Jerusalem, cross the Kidron Valley, go up the western slope of the Mount of Olives, and then come down the eastern slope onto Bethany. And so when Mr. Saud was building his new home on this beautiful section of the eastern slopes of the Mount of Olives, as the construction men were digging the foundations, they came across a large, open, empty cave. Now, in that part of the world, often caves were used for burial grounds for families. Many families would bury their dead together. It was like a communal familial cemetery. When you are digging in Israel, if you come across one of these caves, you stop immediately and bring in the archaeologist. And so that's what Mr. Saud did. He brought in the archaeologist. Now, it was 1874, so there was a French archaeologist by the name of Clermont Ganoun that was working in Israel, very renowned archaeologist. And he came in, and the first thing he began to do was date the cave. And he dated the cave and this burial plot as 2,000 years old. Well, that was significant because it took you back to the first century, the days of Christ. As they began examining the cave, one of the first things you look for is ossuaries. Now, ossuaries are like coffins, but they're stone coffins. And they looked at the ossuaries and they studied them. Sure enough, the ossuaries were 2,000 years old. The artwork on these ossuaries came back to the first century. The next thing you look at is symbols or names. Now, remember, we're at Bethany. We're at a family grave that's fairly well-to-do, and this fairly...
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12: Looking at the ossuaries, they notice one that says Mary. They notice another ossuary that says Martha. Are the wheels begin turning in your mind? They look at another one and it says Eliezer. Now, Eliezer is the Hebrew form of the Greek word Lazarus. So by this time, Professor Clermont Ganoun is absolutely amazed because he senses he has a tomb that's 2,000 years old, that is next to Bethany, that's a family tomb, that has no doubt the ossuaries and the coffins of Mary, Martha, and Lazarus. Further studies on that tomb by the world's leading archaeologists discover that indeed Ganoun's observations were right. One of the most amazing stories in the Bible is the resurrection of Lazarus. He was resurrected from the dead, but he didn't live forever. So obviously, he died again. If you have your Bible, and I hope you do, take your Bible and turn to John chapter 11. Because this morning we want to study that amazing story of Mary, Martha, and Lazarus. This story speaks hope and encouragement to us today. This story brings us hope for the challenging days ahead. There are challenges on the horizon. The ground beneath our feet is shaking, it's crumbling. The economy hangs on a slender thread. Natural disasters are increasing every single week and month and year, it seems. The next terrorist attack is just around the corner. Last weekend, I was in New York City preparing for some large meetings there. I was with our General Conference President, Elder Ted Wilson, traveling. And our driver happens to be a man who's deeply entrenched in the security systems of New York. And he said to me as he drove us, he said, you know, Pastor Finley, the leading officials in New York, the mayor of this city, the controller of the city, the financial people of this city, the security people of this city, know that another terrorist attack is coming. We just don't know when it is. So it's not if there will be a terrorist attack. It's when there will be a terrorist attack. Natural disasters, a crumbling economy, terrorist attacks, violence increasing in unprecedented numbers in our schools, the Newtown, Connecticut shooting. And it seems that you turn on the news today and there's one disaster after another. You look at the uncertainty in Northern Africa today, and Northern Africa is becoming the new home for Al-Qaeda. And the recent kidnappings and terrorist attack at the Algeria oil refinery indicates that Northern Africa is becoming incredibly unstable. And it seems like we deal with Al-Qaeda in Iraq and Al-Qaeda in Afghanistan, but like mushrooms in a North Virginia spring, Al-Qaeda seems to sprout up someplace else. And now Northern Africa has become the new area. What will you do if the economic bottom falls out of America? What will you do if natural disasters hit with unprecedented numbers? How will you survive if indeed everything we know is changed? If life as we now know it is changed, where can we find hope and encouragement? As we study John, the 11th chapter, there are seven great principles that enable us to live with hope in times of crisis. There are seven great principles that enable us to live in hope in times of challenge. You know the story well. It begins in John chapter 11, verse 11. Now a certain man was sick, John 11, verse 11. We'll follow the story throughout the text. John 11, verse 1 we start with. John 11, verse 1. Now a certain man was sick, Lazarus of Bethany, the town of Mary and her sister Martha. We pause there just for a moment. Lazarus is sick. In the ancient world, names had significance. The name Lazarus meant simply, God is my help. God is my help. In times of crisis, God is my help. When the economy falls apart, God is my help. When the ground beneath my feet is shaking, God is my help. When terrorist attacks hit, God is my help. So the very name of the one that was resurrected from the dead speaks hope and courage to you and to me today. Now a certain man was sick, Lazarus of Bethany. Lazarus, God is my help. The town of Mary and her sister Martha. It was that Mary who anointed the Lord with fragrant oil, wiped his feet with her hair, whose brother Lazarus was sick. Therefore, the sisters sent to him, saying, Lord, behold, him whom you love is sick. Now, there's something significant here. Jesus loved to go to the home of Lazarus, Mary, and Martha. Bethany was this little village outside of Jerusalem. And Jesus could go there away from the hustle and the bustle of the crowd. He could go there away from the taunts and the skepticism and the cynicism of the Pharisees. Jesus was able to go, and when he walked into the home of Mary, Martha, and Lazarus, he knew he'd get a good meal. He knew he was among friends. He knew he could sit and nap if he wanted to, or he could openly discuss. He didn't have to watch his words at all. It's a wonderful thing to create an atmosphere in your home where there is little or no tension. An atmosphere in your home where people can come and say, you know, when I walk into that home, I just feel incredibly relaxed. That's the way Jesus felt in the home of Mary and Martha. Now, in verse 3, there is something quite significant that brings us to our first principle. Often in the Bible, if you look at things from a surface perspective, you miss them. But when you look at things with eyes divinely anointed, you see things that you never saw before. Look at verse 3 carefully. Therefore, the sisters sent to him, saying, Lord, behold, he whom you love is sick. First, what did they not say? There is no urgent request here. There is no petition for help here. There is no begging for healing here. There is no pleading with Jesus to come here. There is no request at all. It's quite surprising. Lazarus is sick and he's dying. And Mary and Martha don't say, Lord, please come and heal him. None of that. They don't say, Lord, you have visited our home so many times. Lord, you owe us one. Lord, come now and heal Lazarus. They don't even ask Jesus to come. Notice verse 3 again. They simply say, verse 3, Lord, he whom you love is sick. Why? The question is why. Why don't they beg Jesus to come? Why don't they plead for healing? Why do they just say, Lazarus is sick? Here is simply why. The answer is this. They had such confidence in Christ that they knew he would be there when they needed him. Because friends help friends. They didn't have to beg. They didn't have to coerce. They didn't have to control. They had such confidence in Christ that they knew that he would be there when they needed him. C.F. Murray tells an amazing story. C.F. Andrews tells an amazing story of two friends after the Second World War. And these two friends were out in battle. And the battle was fierce. The bombs were dropping. The shells were exploding. And one of these two soldiers was shot in the legs, and he was lying on the battlefield dying. The trenches of the enemy forces were here, the trenches of the Allied forces were here, and this man is lying, bleeding, and he's bleeding to death. And amidst those shells exploding, and amidst the gunfire and the machine guns, his buddy, who had been friends with him for some 20 years or so, his buddy, his childhood friend, crawled on his stomach out to this man at the risk of his life. And as he cradled his friend in his arms to carry him back, his friend said one thing, I knew you would come. I knew you would come.
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12: Mary and Martha knew that Jesus would come. There was no doubt in their mind at the time of their greatest need. When Lazarus was sick and they needed him most, there was no begging, there was no cajoling, there was no pleading. They knew he would be there at the time of your greatest need. At the time when you need him most, Jesus, your friend, is near. John 15, verse 15. Take your Bible, please. I knew that you would come. Those were the words of that soldier. They are the words of Mary and Martha. Lazarus was sick and needed help, and there was no doubt in the two sisters' mind because they knew that friends help friends. Verse 15, I love the words of Jesus. Jesus said, no longer do I call you servants, for a servant does not know what his master is doing. But I have called you friends, for all things that I heard from my Father I have made known to you. Jesus said, I have called you what? Friends. I love the song, What a Friend We Have in Jesus. All our sins and griefs to bear. What a privilege to carry everything to God in prayer. Are there trials and tribulations? Is there trouble anywhere? Ellen White, in the book Steps to Christ, page 100, pins these words. Keep your wants, your joys, your sorrows, your cares, and your fears before God. You cannot burden him. You cannot weary him. Take to him everything that perplexes the mind. Nothing is too great for him to bear, for he upholds the world. He rules over the affairs of men and is not unobservant of our cares. Here's the first principle. your best friend rules over all the universe. And like Mary and Martha, no matter what happens in this world, we have nothing to fear, because just when I need him, Jesus is near.
14: Amen.
12: Principle number two. You'll find it there in John chapter 11 and verse 4. Seven great principles for times of need. The first principle is that you and I have a friend who anticipates our needs before we speak them. You and I have a friend who knows what we need before we even ask him to meet the need. You and I have a friend who's on his way to help us before we even ask him to come near. Principle number two. You find that in John chapter 11, verse 4. When Jesus heard that, he said, "This sickness is not unto death, but for the glory of God, that the Son of God may be glorified through it." Now notice, this sickness is not unto death, but for the glory of God.
13: When someone you love is hurting, what do you do? We're often quick to say, "If there's anything I can do, just let me know." 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
12: Christ's great intercessory prayer. Father, the hour has come. Now, when you read the expression in John's Gospel, the hour has come, it's always talking about the hour of the cross, the hour that Judas would betray him and that Peter would deny him and that Thomas would doubt, the hour that the Jews would reject him and the disciples would forsake him and the Romans would crucify him. The hour has come, the hour of the nails, the hour of the whip, the hour of the crown of thorns, the hour of his crucifixion, the hour of Calvary's mountain, the hour of Golgotha's hill. He says, the hour has come. Glorify your Son, that your Son may also glorify you. So the hour that Christ bore the sins of the world, the hour that he suffered the most, the hour that he took on the guilt and shame of all humanity,

was the hour of Christ's greatest glory. Now, how does this relate to John chapter 11 and verse 4? So obviously, in John chapter 11 and verse 4, Jesus is pointing beyond Lazarus' death to the cross. Because he says, when Jesus heard this, he said, "This sickness is not unto death, but for the glory of God, that the Son of God may be glorified through it." So if Christ's greatest glory is at the time of his death, what does the resurrection of Lazarus have to do with the death of Jesus? We get a clue in John chapter 11. So take your Bible and John chapter 11 and verse 53. John chapter 11 and verse 53. Here the Bible says in John 11 verse 53, "Once Christ raises Lazarus from the dead, then from that day on they plotted to put him to death." So when Jesus raised Lazarus, the scribes and the Pharisees at that moment sensed that he had divine power. They knew that the only way they could deal with Jesus was to put him to death. The resurrection of Lazarus was the trigger point that led the scribes and Pharisees to begin plotting to put Jesus to death. And it was in his death that he would reveal his greatest glory. Therefore, they contribute to revealing the greatest glory possible. Because on the cross, Jesus reveals that the Father is love. On the cross, Jesus answers the deepest questions about the great controversy. On the cross, Jesus casts out the principalities and powers of hell. So Lazarus' death reveals Jesus' greatest glory because it opens the door for the scribes and Pharisees to plot against him that ultimately leads him to his death. Now, what if you were a bystander at the cross and you are standing and you're seeing nails driven through Jesus' hands? You are seeing a crown of thorns placed upon Jesus' head. You are watching as Jesus breathes his last and dies. Suppose you're a bystander at the cross. Suppose your eyes are not divinely enlightened. What would you have thought? You've thought, this is an incredible defeat. You would have had no clue that this was done for the glory of God. No clue at all. When you look at John chapter 11, there is a deeper meaning here. Jesus is speaking to you and to me that the things that challenge us, the apparent defeats we face in our lives, the things that are mountains that seem too hard to climb, the difficulties, the problems, all of those rightly understood in your life are going to bring glory to God. Because the Christ that is near you, the Christ who is your friend, will take everything that Satan throws against you and bring it to God's glory. He'll take all your defeats and cause them to be triumph. He will

0: When someone you love is hurting, what do you do? We're often quick to say, if there's anything I can do, just let me know. But what if we stopped waiting to be asked and simply showed up? On the If There Is Anything I Can Do podcast, Pam McConnell shares real stories, biblical wisdom, and practical ways to walk alongside people through grief, loss, and life's hardest moments. 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
1: Dragged the Adventists out and totally destroyed the church. I mean, it was just destroyed. The next Sabbath, the Adventists came to the same site. And among broken glass and twisted metal and shattered concrete, the Adventists had worship on that very site. Well, pretty soon, the site was cleared. They built the road. And the Adventists had to meet in a tent. It was a terrible situation. Romania can be very cold in the wintertime. They tried to put a few heaters in there. End of story, right? Great defeat for the true God. Everything is gone and over. Fast forward about 10 years. I was visiting Romania to hold a meeting in Sala Palatului. Sala Palatului was the Communist Party building. And after the fall of communism, that building became available. And I spoke there. And I sat at the was the Communist Party building. And after the fall of communism, that building became available. And I spoke there. And I sat at the...
0: When someone you love is hurting, what do you do? We're often quick to say, if there's anything I can do, just let me know. But what if we stopped waiting to be asked and simply showed up? On the If There Is Anything I Can Do podcast, Pam McConnell shares real stories, biblical wisdom, and practical ways to walk alongside people through grief, loss, and life's hardest moments. 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
1: He took me to one of the most beautiful churches in Europe I've ever been in my life. It was absolutely gorgeous. And as we were driving there, the conference president said to me, Mark, you know what the name of this street is? I said, no, Victory Street. Do you know what number Victory Street the new Adventist church is built on? You know, number 7 Victory Street. That church stands today as a monument to the glory of God.
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1: One day, Jesus will come. One day, the sky will be illuminated with his glory. One day, the earth will shake. The dead will be resurrected. And one day, we will go home with him forever. Praise his holy name, let's pray.

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8: Say, what would you do if you were a new Christian and you didn't have a Bible? 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
1: 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We're so glad you're here to listen. 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
2: The title for the session is Wise Choices. For many years, I know it was at least 20 years, every Sunday, back before we were all digital, you know, when we still lived in a paper world, I would fill out a prayer request every Sunday at church. And I always put the same thing on it. I ask for wisdom. Because I understood that I needed outcomes that were beyond me. And if I was left to me, I was toast. And it wasn't false humility. I wanted God to do things with my life, and I still do, that reflect the wisdom beyond myself. So James 1:5 has been one of my life verses. If you lack wisdom, you should ask God, who gives generously to all without finding fault, and it will be given him. That's such a straightforward verse. If you lack wisdom, ask God. So guess what I do? Yo, I could use some wisdom. Wisdom's not information. Information is knowing how to, wisdom is knowing how to apply the information that you have. What to do with the facts. What to do with it. And in the world, the season we're walking through with all the change and the turmoil and the confusion and all the things, I'm going to submit to you that we need the wisdom of God. And here's the promise. He will give it to you. Not like begrudgingly, not in little. He will give it generously. And it goes on to say, but if you ask, you should ask in faith. Not to be double-minded. Not to be on both sides, because he said, if you're double-minded, you shouldn't think that you'll receive anything from the Lord. So that there is some components that come to us, but we've been given permission to ask for wisdom. And that's where I want to start in this whole thing, the pursuit of God. You know, Christianity is very presumptuous in our culture, unless you declare yourself Buddhist or agnostic or atheist, which is increasingly popular and fashionable, but for decades and decades, unless you declared yourself something else, you were just Christian. You're a generic Christian. It doesn't mean you have a personal faith. It doesn't mean you have a vital faith. It doesn't mean you've chosen Jesus as Lord of your life. It just means you didn't declare yourself other. But the reality of being a Christ follower is that it's a life lived in pursuit of God. The biblical language for it, I think, is to seek God. And that's really where I want to start and frame this whole lesson is, what's it mean for you and me to seek God? Does it matter if you're born again? If you're converted, you've been baptized, you read your Bible, you're not committing gross moral sin, you're not intentionally living outside the boundaries of the Big Ten. You know, you're just kind of bumping along, carnal. I'm good. Not really hungry. Not really interested in the things of the Lord because I'm a Christian. And maybe, I'm not really challenging that, but I think the Bible invites us to something completely different. A life oriented in pursuit of God, interested in God. In fact, I think the primary interest of our lives should be directed towards the Lord. Amen. Now, we can be a butcher, a baker, a candlestick maker, and a parent, and you can like football. I mean, I'm not telling you you don't have other interests, but the primary interest, I think that's at the heart of those first two commandments. You can have no other God before me. Nothing on the throne of your life in front of me. Or it's an idol. Don't think of idols in terms of things carved out of wood or stone or molded out of metal. Idols are about priority. Anything in our life that takes priority above the lordship of Jesus or our allegiance to pleasing our Heavenly Father is an idol. And you don't want to build that practice.

practice. So this pursuit of God, I just kind of want to walk around it with you a little bit tonight. You know, we're just going to do a small group study with a few thousand of us. Matthew 7, Jesus said, ask and it'll be given to you. Seek and you'll find. Knock and the door will be opened to you. Very similar to James. My real point in this first section is I want you to see the breadth of places in the Bible where you're encouraged to seek God. The language shifts a little bit, but the essence of it is the same. So this isn't like one author's perspective or it isn't one book's perspective. This across the breadth of Scripture, across different cultures and different seasons and different times in Old Testament and New Testament, the momentum amongst the people of God. Another characteristic of the people of God is that they listen to Him. In fact, I don't think you can imagine, you shouldn't imagine you belong to the people of God if you don't know how to listen to His voice. But this notion of seeking God, this is Matthew. Jesus is speaking. He's really echoing the language that James picked up, or James echoed Jesus' words. Ask and it'll be given. Seek and you'll find. Knock and the door will be opened to you. Everyone who asks, receive. He who seeks, finds. And to him who knocks, the door will be open. Well, James no doubt had heard what Jesus said. So when James writes his letter, he said, if you lack wisdom, you should ask God for that. You should seek God about that. You should knock. There's a persistence in that. There's more persistence involved in seeking the Lord than I think we're often encouraged to. In fact, there are a lot of schools, and I spent some time amongst that group of the segment of the body of Christ where, you know, you just pray once. If you pray once and you pray right, you're golden. I'm like, huh? I mean, I understand there were some old pagan dirges that used endless repetition, and so I get it. There's some, but that's not the counsel of Scripture is the persistence, determination. Look at Isaiah 55. We're going to step back 500 years. Seek the Lord while He may be found. Call on Him while He's near. See, we have this notion that I'm going to pray and God should answer me now. Look, you can't get an appointment. Get your nails done now. And if you want to see a gastroenterologist, sometime in the next calendar year. But we think the Creator of heaven and earth should just, I want to talk to you. And Isaiah says, seek the Lord while He may be found and call on Him while He's near. Psalm 9, David, we're going to step back a bit more. Those who know Your name will trust in You, for You, O Lord, have never forsaken those who seek You. What an amazing promise that if you'll seek the Lord, He has never forsaken a person who seeks Him. I intend to get in that line. What's your life objective? I intend to be with the people who are seeking God. I want to be amongst them. I want them to be my friends. I want to listen to them. I intend to be with the people who are seeking God. Amen. I want to be amongst them. I want them to be my friends. I want to listen to

0: 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We're often quick to say, if there's anything I can do, just let me know. But what if we stopped waiting to be asked and simply showed up? On the If There Is Anything I Can Do podcast, Pam McConnell shares real stories, biblical wisdom, and practical ways to walk alongside people through grief, loss, and life's hardest moments. 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
1: Within a week, he said, it's important that I get it right. He's a professional presenter. And I thought, what a privilege to be around people. David Eubanks in Thailand, up at 3 o'clock in the morning to be an advocate for Jesus. Amen. For free. I thought, Lord, you have people, precious people. The Lord doesn't forsake those people who seek him. I intend to seek the Lord. I don't want to be one of those people that says, I got it all. Well, I'll tell you, I live in that Pentecostal, charismatic end of the church, and we've got the merit badge for I got it all. I may not have it all, but I have all that's important. I want to be a learner. God, I need your wisdom. I want to seek your face. I need to know you better. I know some things. I have some experiences, and I'm very grateful for those, and I want to build on those, but Lord, I'm a beginner.
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1: I've got a new book, Let's Pray for America. It's 30 prayers to shape our future. It's an election year, lots of voices, a lot of clutter. We always focus on what we can do. Well, I want you to vote, but more importantly, I want you to pray. So we prepared this book to give you 30 voices, a lot of clutter. We always focus on what we can do. Well, I want you to vote, but more importantly, I want you to pray. So we prepared this book to give you 30.
0: 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We're often quick to say, if there's anything I can do, just let me know. 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
1: Lamentations, this is Jeremiah. The Lord is good to those whose hope is in him, to the one who seeks him. God is good to the one who seeks him. Well, guess, may I make a suggestion? If God is good to people who seek him, seek him. If there's a line and God said, I'm going to be good to that line, go get in it. Psalm 77. I cried out to God for help. I cried out to God to hear me. When I was in distress, I sought the Lord. At night, I stretched out untiring hands and my soul refused to be comforted. David said he sought the Lord, a man after God's own heart. Matthew 5, this is Jesus again. Blessed are those who hunger and thirst for righteousness. They'll be filled. Hungering and thirsting, it's a same thing, seeking the Lord. Two of the most powerful motivators in your person are hunger and thirst. You get hungry enough and thirsty enough, you will change. You'll lose every facade. And Jesus said there's a blessing if you hunger and thirst for right standing with God. You'll be

filled. That's a powerful, that's not polite. People say the Sermon on the Mount is so polite, so tame. No, no, no, no. You get hungry and thirsty, you're not tame. I want to break us out of this certainty and smugness. Folks, we need God in a new way. We need His supernatural presence in our midst. We need insight and understanding and awareness and discernment and manifestations of the Spirit in ways beyond what we've known. And we've known some of those. Buildings filled with miracle stories and God stories and lives that are changed. We get reports every week from all over the country, around the world. But I don't know about you, but I don't feel like, oh, we're winning so much, we can dial it back. I'm like, Lord, I need to know you better. I need to know you better. There have been things we've been praying about. The things we've been praying about, the Lord keeps opening doors. In fact, the doors are opening so quickly, I'm like, I'm going to shorten my prayer list. We need to hunger and thirst. Look at Hebrews 11. Without faith, it's impossible to please God. You can't. It's impossible. You cannot. Because anyone possible to please God? You can't. It's impossible. You cannot. Because anyone

0: When someone you love is hurting, what do you do? We're often quick to say, if there's anything I can do, just let me know. But what if we stopped waiting to be asked and simply showed up? On the If There Is Anything I Can Do podcast, Pam McConnell shares real stories, biblical wisdom, and practical ways to walk alongside people through grief, loss, and life's hardest moments. 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
1: Lord, that is really not a bad start. I know the skeptic, oh, you're just trying to boost attendance. I'm going to be here. You might as well join me. I mean, it's okay with me. If you want to add momentum to your life, visit church more than once a week. Those of you that if you're golfers and you want to improve your golf game, you want to play more than once a week. You're not like, oh, no, I played last month. I'm good. Probably not two. But what's it mean to seek the Lord? Well, one of the things I've given you lately, and I just thought we could walk through a chapter together, was the book of Proverbs. Just read the chapter that corresponds with the date. It's like a little private tutor on God's wisdom. And if you'll take those verses seriously, and you'll choose one every day and meditate on it, think about it, whatever you do, put it in your phone. My mom, I mean, that was back before we put things in the phone. She'd take a verse of scripture and type it out and pin it to her blouse. So the rest of us would know what she was meditating on, I guess. I don't know, but I don't care how you, but keep it with you that day. Make it a part of your day. Set an alarm if you have to, three times a day, so you remember to read it or stop and think about it. I don't care, but actually try to engage with it. I make a little note in the margin of my Bible. If I read Proverbs 23 today, I'd put 9:23 in the margin next to the verse that was meaningful to me for September of, or 9:26 for September of this year. So I took the 23rd chapter for today and I just put it in your notes and I broke it down into some categories. You pick the one that matters to you. And I didn't overcook this. It's at a really high level, but when you sit to dine with a ruler, know well what's before you. Put a knife to your throat if you're given to gluttony. Don't crave his delicacies, for that food is deceptive. You know, the Bible says more about gluttony than it does drunkenness. It says enough about drunkenness. Don't go get drunk. Go, oh, this is better than being fat. Well, I mean, Christians are all, I mean, but I mean, it's just a common, if you sit with somebody that has authority beyond yours or position beyond, I mean, it's just a common, if you sit with somebody that has authority beyond yours or position beyond.
0: When someone you love is hurting, what do you do? We're often quick to say, if there's anything I can do, just let me know. But what if we stopped waiting to be asked and simply showed up? On the If There Is Anything I Can Do podcast, Pam McConnell shares real stories, biblical wisdom, and practical ways to walk alongside people through grief, loss, and life's hardest moments. 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
1: 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And you'll become

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1: What's wrong with us? But don't sell your soul for it. Don't compromise your integrity. It won't make you happy. I've sat with too many people who have been remarkably blessed, and there's brokenness in their lives too. Verse 6, you're going back to gluttony again. This is the opposite end of the spectrum. Don't eat the food of a stingy man. Be careful when you eat with a ruler, and if you're with a stingy man, be doubly careful. Don't crave his delicacies, for he's the kind of man who's always thinking about the cost. Eat and drink, he says, but his heart's not with you. You'll vomit up the little you've eaten, and you'll have wasted your compliments. So it's coaching us towards some situational awareness. Be aware of the people you're with. And your responses need to reflect the people you're with. That's God's wisdom. Amen. So I've never thought about that. It's why we read the book. Amen. Stop and think about what it's saying. It'll change your life. It will change your life. Some of you like to fish, and you're world class. You can outsmart a carp. Change your life. Some of you like to fish, and you're world class. You can outsmart a carp.

in the book of Proverbs, especially somebody who rejects God's wisdom. And if you know somebody that is rejecting God's wisdom, it says don't try to counsel them. You're wasting your breath. Well, I'm going to witness. Well, okay. Just don't read verse. Don't make verse 9 your verse. I don't argue scripture. People come to me and say, Pastor, I heard what you said, but I don't believe that. I'm like, okay. Well, don't you want to know what I believe? Not really. Well, you might learn something. Mm-hmm. Not from you. Well, I want to debate. Okay. I mean, the Bible will help you. Look at verse 10. I mean, the Bible will help you. Look at verse 10.

0: 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We're often quick to say, if there's anything I can do, just let me know. But what if we stopped waiting to be asked and simply showed up? 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

0: When someone you love is hurting, what do you do? We're often quick to say, if there's anything I can do, just let me know. But what if we stopped waiting to be asked and simply showed up? 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
1: Jesus Christ. And the Christians came to me and said, now, Greg, we want to tell you you're going to go through trials. And my response was, what? I'm going to go on trial? What? No. You're going to go through trials. I said, I don't know what that means. They said, a trial is a time when maybe you don't sense God's presence or you're going through a hardship or a difficulty. That's called a trial. Okay. And they said, and you're also going to get tempted by the devil. And I didn't know anything about the devil. I just believed in Jesus. And they said, and you're also going to get tempted by the devil. And I didn't know anything about the devil. I just believed in Jesus.
0: When someone you love is hurting, what do you do? We're often quick to say, if there's anything I can do, just let me know. But what if we stopped waiting to be asked and simply showed up? On the If There Is Anything I Can Do podcast, Pam McConnell shares real stories, biblical wisdom, and practical ways to walk alongside people through grief, loss, and life's hardest moments. 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
1: I noticed her, but I never talked to her. And so after class one day, I'm a brand new believer. I've got a little button on with a little picture of Jesus on it. And she walks up to me and says, hi, what's your name? And I momentarily forgot my name. Like, why is this pretty girl talking to me? I don't know what to say. And she says, you're really cute, which I was. I'm just dumbfounded. I go, what is happening? And she says, hey, my parents, we have a cabin in the mountains and they're going to not be there this weekend. Would you like to go to the mountains with me and spend the weekend with me? I thought, this is temptation. Yeah, and here's how I knew, because stuff like that never happened to me, okay? I know you probably think I was some magnet for beautiful women. No, actually, I wasn't. That never happened. I know you didn't think that either, but it never happened. I thought, this is clearly a temptation. Well, listen, we're all going to be tempted, and we're all going to go through trials. And I wish I could say, after 30 years of walking with the Lord, it all stops. No, it does not. It continues on. So I want to talk to you about how to deal with trials and temptations. And I wonder if I'm talking to someone right now who's going through a fiery trial. It's just seemingly out of nowhere. The bottom has dropped out for you. And it's just like problem after problem, trouble after trouble keep coming your way. And you're wondering why. Or maybe I'm talking to somebody who is in the hot water of temptation, and it's just hitting you left and right. You're getting tempted to do the wrong thing. Wicked thoughts keep jumping into your mind seemingly out of nowhere, but they're not out of nowhere. The Bible calls those, King James, the fiery darts of the wicked one. And here's how it works. You're maybe worshiping. You're lifting your hands to the Lord, and all of a sudden, this evil thought, like, where did that come from? It came from the devil. Maybe that's happening to you right now and you're wondering why. But listen to this. Maybe one of the reasons it's happening to you right now is not because you're not doing well spiritually, but because you are. Maybe one of the reasons it's happening to you right now is because you are a threat to the devil and his demonic forces. In other words, you're on the right track spiritually. It's been said, Christians are a lot like tea bags. You don't know what they're made of until you put them in hot water. Maybe you're in hot water right now. But then I'm talking to somebody who would say, you know, actually, I can't remember the last trial I went through, and I can't remember the last time I was tempted to do evil. Aren't I wonderful? No, you're probably just lame. You know the old expression, you don't kick a dead horse? Maybe the devil looks at you and says, well, they're effectively immobilized. They're no threat to me. Why waste my time with them? I'm going after that Christian that's out there making a difference, that Christian that's sharing the gospel, that Christian that is serious about their walk with God. If you engage in sharing your faith, you will come under spiritual attack, but don't let that discourage you. Let it encourage you. Remember, Jesus said that we're the church and the gates of hell would not prevail against us. Have you ever wondered what that actually means? The gates of hell, think of a fortress. You've seen movies where there's a castle that's being stormed and they come in with a battering ram and they pour the boiling oil over the side of the wall, right? Okay, so we're the ones with the battering ram. The fortress is the kingdom of darkness. So we're coming in and the devil's trying to stop us. So when Jesus says the gates of hell will not prevail against you, what he means is those gates won't keep you out. Keep pressing in. That's why we're always looking for new, creative, innovative ways to reach unexpected people in unexpected places with the gospel. That's why we do our crusade. That's why we're in media like radio, television, social media. That's why we're working on these films right now, because we can reach people with the film that would not necessarily even show up in a church. But we all need to be looking for creative ways to reach people with the gospel. Anyway, so back to the book of James. All right, so James 1, verse 1. James, a bondservant of God and of the Lord Jesus Christ, to the 12 tribes which are scattered abroad. Greetings, my brothers. Count it all joy when you fall into various trials, knowing that the testing of your faith produces patience. But let patience have its perfect work, so that you may be complete and perfect, lacking nothing.
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1: 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My brothers, count it all joy when you fall into various trials. Another translation says, count it pure, unmixed, complete.
0: When someone you love is hurting, what do? 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
1: Joy. Wait, what? When I'm going through a trial, I'm supposed to have total joy during that time? Well, what does that even mean? James is not saying that trials themselves are joy, because usually they are not. Hebrews 12:11 says, no discipline seems pleasant at the time, but painful. So when James is saying, consider it joy, he's just saying, make a choice to rejoice. I know this is hard. I know you wish it wasn't happening. I know you wish it was over. But despite that, I'm going to choose to rejoice regardless of my emotions. See, that's very important. This is not a matter of feelings. This is a matter of the will. The more we rejoice in our testings, the more we realize they're not liabilities, but privileges. Ultimately helpful, not harmful. no matter how severe they may appear. Here's an example of Paul and Silas thrown into a dungeon for preaching the gospel. Yet we read at midnight, Paul and Silas sang praises to God, and the other prisoners were listening. Philippians 4 says, rejoice in the Lord always. And again, I say rejoice. Or take poor Job. Oh, Job. He was living the greatest life ever. Beautiful estate, wonderful children, a very successful career. Everything was going Job's way. And then a series of attacks came against Job. Why? Because he was a godless man? No, listen. Because he was a godly man, they came. Because God was bragging on Job in heaven and the devil was listening in. And the Lord said to Satan, a fallen angel, with other angels, the Lord said, have you considered my servant Job a perfect and upright man, one that fears God and shuns evil? Satan heard that and said, oh, give me a break. Give me a little time with Job. We'll see what he's made of. When I read that story, I'm thinking, Lord, if you're ever, even for a moment, feeling proud of me, can you keep it to yourself? Especially if the devil is within earshot. So, you know, even the Job's friends, who ended up not being the greatest friends, were watching this. They suggested, you must have done something really bad for this to happen to you. Actually, it was the opposite. He was doing something really good, you see. So then a series of calamities befell Job. He lost his possessions. He lost his children. He lost his health. He's

0: When someone you love is hurting, what do you do? We're often quick to say, if there's anything I can do, just let me know. But what if we stopped waiting to be asked and simply showed up? On the If There Is Anything I Can Do podcast, Pam McConnell shares real stories, biblical wisdom, and practical ways to walk alongside people through grief, loss, and life's hardest moments. 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
1: To rejoice despite the circumstances that you're going through. You know, gratitude can change your mood. Might just start with a smile. It takes 17 muscles to smile after going through. You know, gratitude can change your mood. Might just start with a smile. It takes 17 muscles to smile, 43 to frown. And they've discovered that smiling triggers mind-boosting neurotransmitters, endorphins, serotonin, and dopamine. Just smiling. So smile. Right now, smile. Go. Pretty good. You're not smiling, sir. Come on now. Yes. Just smile. I don't feel like smiling. Smile anyway. Point number two, trials happen to make us stronger in every way. Trials happen to make us stronger in every way. Look at verse 3. Knowing the testing of your faith produces patience, but let patience have its perfect work that you may be perfect and complete, lacking nothing. Now, by the way, the word patience is probably not the best translation. I'm reading from the New King James Version here. It comes from a Greek word that translates out to toughness or fortitude. Another translation uses the word endurance or staying power, okay? So trials come into our life to produce endurance and staying power. Trials make you stronger, not weaker. A modern translation of James 3:4 goes as follows. So let it grow, and don't try to squirm out of your problems. For when your patience is finally in full bloom, you're ready for anything, strong in character, full and complete. I like that translation. It's a lot like going to the gym. You break down the muscle to build up the muscle. The same is true spiritually. So trials are like God's gym where we're broken down in order to be built up, the muscle. The same is true spiritually. So trials are like God's gym where we're broken down in order to be built up. Let's take our faith from the realm of theory to reality so we can start living out our faith in the real world. I wish I could tell you that you get to a certain stage and the trial stops. The temptation ceases, but that day will not come until we get to heaven. So until that day, we need to press on. And what do we do? Verse 2, count it all joy when you encounter these trials. Give God the glory and count it all joy.

0: Pastor Greg Laurie, pointing out the value of trials in our lives. Good encouragement for the challenging but productive times of the Christian life. And Pastor Greg has more to come from this message here on A New Beginning. Now, Pastor Greg, somebody may be listening right now who's facing some difficult challenges, some trials. Maybe they don't particularly count themselves as religious, but boy, they could really use some help right now.
1: Yes, sometimes God will let us go through hardship so he'll get our attention. The psalmist said, "Before I was afflicted, I went astray, but now I have kept your word." So maybe something's happening in your life that's caused you to look up, as in looking up to God, and you're saying, "Help." Listen, that's not a bad place to be. In fact, that's a really good place to be. It's been said when you get to the end of yourself, you get to the beginning of God. Do you feel like you're at the end of yourself right now? Then why don't you pray? In fact, I would like to lead you in a prayer. Maybe you've never prayed before. You don't even know how to start praying. That's okay. Prayer is just talking to God. Let me lead you in a simple prayer. You could pray it after me, in fact. And this is a prayer where you're asking God to enter into your situation, but more significantly, you're asking Christ to enter into your life. See, that's what being a Christian is. It's having Christ living inside of you. It's a relationship, not some religious thing. So if you would like a relationship with God, if you would like God to walk with you through your times of difficulty, you could pray this prayer after me right now. Just pray these words if you would. Lord Jesus, I'm scared, and I need your help, and I'm asking you to enter my life. I'm asking you to forgive me of my sin. I know that you died on the cross for my sin and rose again from the dead, but I want to receive you now as my Savior and my Lord. So I invite you into my life, and I choose to follow you from this moment forward. Thank you for hearing this prayer. And thank you for answering this prayer. In Jesus' name I pray. Amen.
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3: That's the truth, or telling the truth. But let me just give you one from I Don't Have Enough Faith to Be an Atheist. There's something called embarrassing testimony. What's embarrassing testimony? Embarrassing testimony shows that if the author or authors of a given text, not just the Bible text, but any historical text, if they are telling you embarrassing facts about the writer or writers, it's probably true. Why? Because you're not going to invent things that make you look bad, that embarrass you. You might invent things that make you look good, but you won't invent things that make you look bad.
1: Yeah.
3: And the New Testament is filled with embarrassing stories and details that make the writers and even Jesus look bad when they never would have done this. For example, Peter's called Satan by Jesus. He's the leader and he's called Satan. Peter says, Lord, I'll never deny you. What does he wind up doing? He denies him three times. At the crucifixion, all the disciples, with the exception of one, they all run away. They're cowards. And the women are the brave ones. Now, in that culture, a woman's testimony was not considered on par with that of a man. So you would never say the women were the first witnesses, but all four gospels say the women were the first witnesses.

0: When someone you love is hurting, what do you do? We're often quick to say, if there's anything I can do, just let me know. 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On the If There Is Anything I Can Do podcast, Pam McConnell shares real stories, biblical wisdom, and practical ways to walk alongside people through grief, loss, and life's hardest moments. 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
1: Christian, but he's a Jewish believer in Yahweh.
2: Yeah.
1: He says, one of the reasons I know that the Old Testament is true is because no people group would ever invent such an embarrassing history of themselves, right? Never would. Egypt's history is all glowing about the pharaohs. Israel's history is we keep sinning. We keep getting judged. Why? Because they're telling the truth. So I would ask Dennis, if embarrassing testimony shows the Old Testament's true, it also shows the New Testament's true. So we unpack all this, and I don't have enough faith to be an atheist, the new edition. But I think that's one of the most intuitive arguments, that the New Testament writers are not inventing any of this. It's embarrassing, and they're writing it down.
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2: With SRN News, I'm Keith Peters in Washington. Cleanup efforts are ongoing after Hurricane Isaias made landfall Friday night along the western Florida panhandle. It was the first Atlantic hurricane of the year. 5 deaths are blamed on the storm, 2 in Florida, 2 in Alabama, and another in South Carolina. While speaking to a crowd in Youngstown, Ohio, President Trump warned against Democrats taking over the House and Senate, calling them left-wing lunatics who would drive up prices and roll back his accomplishments. Trump appeared with Senator John Husted, the incumbent, facing a close challenge from former Democratic Senator Sherrod Brown. On Wall Street, a mixed day as the Dow was up by 195 points, the Nasdaq dropped 120 with the S&P 500 lower by 4. More details at srnnews.com.

0: My Texas exposes an America under siege from within.
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0: In a coordinated, decades-long effort, Islamic law is infiltrating American society. In the battle for Western civilization, Texas stands on the front line.
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8: Are there others around who could be made to stumble if they see me exercising my liberty? And if so, I don't exercise my liberty. Now again, when we exercise our liberty in Christ, we tend to think only of ourselves. This is what I want to do, and I'm free in Christ to do it. And we don't think of others around us who might see us exercising that liberty and be impacted by it. But really, as Christians, we should be thinking of others and not ourselves.
7: As a role model myself, sometimes it's hard for me to make decisions that impact other people. I tend to think about myself, but I now know that I should think about the people around. It's hard for me to make decisions that impact other people. I tend to think about myself, but I now know that I should think about the people around.

When someone you love is hurting, what do you do? We're often quick to say, if there's anything I can do, just let me know. But what if we stopped waiting to be asked and simply showed up? 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

0: 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We're often quick to say, if there's anything I can do, just let me know. 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
1: Just be real clear about this. We're not talking about things we are not permitted to do as Christians. We're not talking about things that the Bible clearly says are wrong, are sin, or immoral, or against God's word. We're not talking about black and white things. We're talking more about the gray things that, yes, I have freedom in Christ to do this, but should I do this? Should I engage in this? We're not talking about things that are forbidden or called sin in the Bible. And I point that out because we live in a time where you hear this argument quite often, where someone will say something along the lines of, well, shouldn't a Christian just be loving and accepting? Well, we shouldn't accept sin. And actually, it's unloving to just accept someone who's living in sin. It's an unloving thing to do, to just accept their sinful lifestyle and their lifestyle that is actually separating them from God and is actually going to lead to the judgment of God and hell if they don't repent of it. That's an unloving thing to not tell someone the truth that, hey, the way that you're living is separating you from God and you're in danger of facing the judgment of God if you don't repent and put your faith in Christ for forgiveness. That's loving someone, is telling them the truth. So we're not talking about, you know, just accepting everything. We're talking about things that are permitted for us as Christians. We have the liberty to do it, but we let love govern that liberty, or love for others. And here Paul is talking specifically about eating meat offered to an idol, something, again, very common in Corinth. Is a Christian allowed to do that? Well, the answer is yes, a Christian is allowed to eat meat sacrificed to an idol, but that's not really the question you should ask, Paul is saying. You should ask, will this edify others if I do that? Or could it possibly stumble someone if they see me eating meat offered to an idol? If they see me in one of the temple dining halls enjoying lunch, could another Christian stumble if they see this? And of course, this has many applications for us, not just eating meat offered to idols, but as a wide application for us. Things like, can a Christian drink alcohol? Can a Christian smoke cigarettes? Can a Christian listen to secular music? Can a Christian go to concerts? Can a Christian dance? Well, some Christians can dance. All right? And on and on and on and on. There's all kinds of applications for this. But that's really the wrong kind of question to ask. The question we should be asking is, how does the exercising of my Christian liberty influence others? Yes, I know I'm free in Christ to do it, but if I do it, how will it influence others around me who see me doing it, who witness me doing it? Are there others around who could be made to stumble if they see me exercising my liberty? And if so, I don't exercise my liberty. Now, again, when we exercise our liberty in Christ, we tend to think only of ourselves. Well, this is what I want to do, and I'm free in Christ to do it. And we don't think of others around us who might see us exercising that liberty and be impacted by it. But really, as Christians, we should be thinking of others and not ourselves and how we use our liberty. For example, you know, we just did this trip following the footsteps of the Apostle Paul. We had a long flight from Dulles all the way to Athens, and then the return flight. We had a long flight from Rome all the way back to Dulles, and on that return flight, we sat on the plane on the tarmac for over 5 hours, waiting to take off to start our 9.5 hour flight, or 9 hour and 50 minute flight, right? And while we're on that flight, I was conscious of the movie

0: news that I watched while I was on the flight. Why? Because there were other Christians around me who could see the movies I was choosing to watch during that flight. And so I'm aware that there's other Christians who are watching and can see the movie that I'm choosing to watch, who are seated around me, and I don't want to stumble anyone with my movie selection. Now, don't get the idea that I'm watching like raunchy movies in private. Just listen, this is how we're to handle our Christian liberty. To be aware that there are others around us, seated around us on the flight, who will see the movie that I'm watching. And yes, I'm free in Christ to watch that movie. But for someone else, they might see that and they might stumble and think, I can't believe that Pastor Dan is watching that movie. I can't believe he'd watch such a violent movie, or I can't believe he'd watch that, you know. And so I'm aware of that, and that affects how I use my Christian liberty. And to be honest with you, there were a couple movies on the flight that I wanted to watch, I would have liked to watch, but I chose not to watch because I knew others would see the movie that I was watching. I refrained from watching those movies. And I asked my wife to watch those movies and put the subtitles on for me. And so I pretended to watch my movie, which was a Disney movie. It was like a children's cartoon. And she's watching this horrific movie. I'm sure people thought, I can't believe Cameron is watching those movies. I know. I'm watching Disney. So, knowledge puffs up. Love edifies. Knowledge says, I'm free in Christ. I can watch whatever movie I want to watch. But love is concerned with others and how my actions are going to impact others around me. And love rules how we exercise our liberty. Look at verse 2. And if anyone thinks that he knows anything, he knows nothing yet as he ought to know. And this is a play on words in verse 2. If you think Christian liberty is governed by what you know, you show that you know very little at all about Christian liberty. If you think Christian liberty is about, I know what the Bible says, that I'm free in Christ to do this, you're showing that you don't really understand Christian liberty. The person who thinks it's all about your freedom in Christ shows you don't really know what you should know about liberty. It's about love. It's about loving others and edifying others and building others up. Turn over to chapter 10 for me. Chapter 10. Look at verse 23. All things are lawful for me as a Christian, but not all things are helpful. All things are lawful for me, but not all things edify. The question is not, is it lawful for me or not lawful for me? It's lawful for me to do this, to watch this, but is it helpful if I watch this? First of all, is it going to help me and my walk with Christ? And secondly, is it going to help others around me who might see me doing this? Is it helpful? And not all things are edifying. Yes, it's lawful. Yes, I'm free in Christ to do it. But will I be edified if I do this? And more importantly, will others around me be edified if they see me watching these movies? Or doing this activity or engaging in this? Will others be built up? Will others be strengthened in the Lord? Or will they be stumbled by seeing me exercise? Will others be built up? Will others be strengthened in the Lord? Or will they be stumbled by seeing me exercising my liberty in this way? Look, go back to chapter 8, verse 3. But if anyone loves God, this one is known by him. If you know God and you love him, you will love others. Love for others is one of the marks of a Christian. In 1 John chapter 3, verse 14, if you're taking notes, jot down 1 John chapter 3, verse 14. Listen to what it says. We know that we have passed from death to life. How do we know that? Because we love the brethren. One of the indications to us that we have passed from spiritual death to spiritual life through faith in Jesus Christ, that we are truly born again of the Spirit, is that we now have a love for the brethren. And that's an indication to us that we are born again, that we truly are a child of God. Now we have a love for the brethren. And if you have a love for the brethren, you will want to build them up and edify them, not tear them down by your liberty, by your actions. Francis Schaeffer said, love is the badge that the Lord Jesus gives his disciples to wear before the world. Our love for one another. Right? So if I know God, if I'm born again, I'm a child of God, I'm naturally going to have a love for the brethren, and I will want to do things that are going to build up the brethren, edify the brethren in their walk with Christ, and not do things that potentially could stumble them in their walk with Jesus Christ.
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0: Now, look at verse 4. In verse 4, Paul tells the Corinthian believers what they know about eating meat offered to idols. Remember, knowledge puffs up, love edifies. He's contrasting being governed by knowledge versus being governed by love. Here's what they know. Verse 4, therefore, concerning the eating of things offered to idols, we know, here's what you know, that an idol is nothing in the world, and that there is no other God but one. For even if there are so-called gods, whether in heaven or on earth, as there are many gods and many lords, yet for us there is one God, the Father, of whom are all things, and we for him, and one Lord Jesus Christ, through whom are all things, and through whom...
3: When someone you love is hurting, what do? We're often quick to say, if there's anything I can do, just let me know. But what if we stopped waiting to be asked and simply showed up? 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
0: Christ and faith in Jesus Christ alone. And he said, we know, this is what we know. And if they were exercising their liberty solely on the basis of knowledge, they could argue, we know those gods aren't real. We know those gods don't really exist. The sacrifices were made to nothing. The meat comes from an offering to nothing, so we're free to eat it. It's nothing. They could justify themselves on the basis of knowledge. We know there's no other God but Yahweh. We know the only way to that God is through Jesus Christ. We know this. They could argue, even if there are other gods, even if those gods that the pagans are sacrificing to are real, for us there's only one God. So it doesn't really matter. We're not worshiping those gods by eating meat sacrificed to them. You know, we're just getting a good deal on some ribeye steaks. Or we're just going into the temple dining hall for a cheeseburger for lunch. That's it. It doesn't go deeper than that. Like, we're not worshiping those gods. We're just going there for lunch. It's no big deal. So they could defend the exercise of their liberty on the basis of knowledge. And we can defend the exercise of our liberty on the basis of knowledge, what we know. I know the Bible says that I'm free in Christ to do. And we can allow what we know to govern our liberty instead of allowing love to govern our liberty. Look at verse 7. Look what he says. Follow the logic here. However, there is not in everyone that knowledge that you have as a mature believer in Christ. Not everyone has that knowledge. For some, with consciousness of the idol until now, eating it

as a thing offered to an idol. To them, it's a real idol. It's a real God. Those are real offerings. And their conscience, being weak, is defiled. Not everyone has the same knowledge. When it comes to eating meat offered to an idol, not everyone knows that that idol is nothing, or that there's only one God, Yahweh. A newer believer who was saved out of that idolatry in Corinth, who used to worship those gods and worship at those temples and be slaves to those gods and engage in all kinds of immoral things that they're ashamed of as part of their worship of those gods. For them, those idols may be very, very real and very, very powerful. That idol may have had control over their life for a really, really long time. And so for them, eating something offered to that idol, it defiles their conscience to do it. Yes, they're Christians. Yes, they're born again. Yes, they're new creations. But for them, that idol still has some power, some meaning, some impact, and it defiles the conscience because of their past history with that idol. To them, that idol is not nothing. Some impact, and it defiles the conscience because of their past history with that idol. To them, that idol is not nothing. To them, it's something. And maybe they have a long history with that idol. And that temple, seeing that temple, seeing the people bringing their sacrifices to that temple, seeing the little temple dining hall and people eating that meat in that temple dining hall, to them it maybe provokes of all kinds of emotions and all kinds of a visceral response. And you yourself may have things from your past, your history, that to see them or to see that person or see that place or hear that song or whatever it may be, it provokes in you a response. Yes, you're free in Christ. You're a new creation. You're born again. All your sins have been washed by the blood of Jesus Christ. All of that's true, but there's a power there because you've got a history there. And for some of the believers in Corinth, the idols are real to them. The gods are real to them. The temples to those gods are real. The sacrifices are real because they've got history with those idols. It's not just about knowledge for them. So verse 8, he says, "But food does not commend us to God, for neither if we eat are we the better, nor if we do not eat are we the worse?" This is something else we know. The mature Christian knows this, that food does not affect our relationship with God. That's knowledge that some Christians have, but not all Christians have that knowledge. And again, you can hear somebody making a justifying the use of their liberty based on knowledge and saying, well, eating food sacrificed to an idol, that doesn't affect my relationship with Jesus Christ. It doesn't affect, it doesn't make me better or worse. Like it's not a thing. I'm free in Christ. Now look at verse 9. "But beware lest somehow this liberty of yours becomes a stumbling block to those who are weak." And this is the main point that Paul is making. Don't let the exercising of your liberty cause a weaker Christian or a less mature Christian to stumble in their walk with Christ. Just because you have this knowledge and you know that you're free in Christ to do it, don't allow your liberty and the exercising of your liberty to cause that weaker brother or sister in Christ to stumble in their walk with Christ. If the exercising of your liberty potentially could stumble someone, then don't exercise your liberty. Refrain. And Jesus had very, very strong words against the person who causes another Christian to stumble. I want you to turn with me to Mark chapter 9 so you can see it in your own Bible. Mark chapter who causes another Christian

and he were thrown into the sea. Do you think Jesus takes this seriously? He says, if you cause another Christian to stumble in their walk with me, you would be better off if a millstone were hung around your neck and you were cast in the sea and you drown at the bottom of the sea compared to what I'd like to do to you. It's a very serious thing. Again, our liberty should not be governed by our knowledge. It should be governed by our love. Our love for others, our desire to build up others in the body of Christ, our desire to edify others in the body of Christ, to build them up in the faith and not do anything at all that might potentially stumble someone in their walk with Christ by us exercising our liberty. Just because I'm free in Christ to do something, but if it potentially stumbles someone, I don't want to do it then. You know, over in Galatians chapter 5, I'll just read it to you. Galatians 5:13. For you, brethren, have it potentially stumble someone. I don't want to do it then. You know, over in Galatians chapter 5, I'll just read it to you. Galatians 5:13. For you, brethren, have

0: 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Now, again, as I said earlier, I am confident that no one here is questioning whether they can eat meat offered to an idol or not.
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3: As I sat there waiting for my meeting in Moscow's Kremlin Auditorium to begin, a young man approached me. There was a deeply etched scar upon his face, a troubled look that I detected immediately. He began to speak animatedly, loudly. I thought he was going to attack me, but then I learned he wanted to find Jesus. We talked about Christ, his forgiveness, his guilt, his power. This young man knelt and gave his heart to Jesus. About a year later, I visited Moscow. I was sitting in a church there, and the choir that sang was magnificent. A choir of converts from our previous evangelistic meetings. I saw one young man, bright eyes, smile on his face. I said, "Who's that?" "The thief of Moscow. The young man that knelt down and gave his heart to Jesus in your meetings." Jesus still changes lives.
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5: Team, gather up. I've got some news.
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7: I'm with Bobby on this one, sir. 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
5: But this is actually really good news.
6: Just tell us how bad it is, boss. Is it layoffs? Budget cuts?
5: I'm not kidding, guys. The really good news.
6: Just tell us how bad it is, boss. Is it layoffs? Budget cuts?
5: I'm not kidding, guys. This is good news.
7: With respect, sir, I don't believe you.
6: Yeah, me neither. You are making me nervous, boss.
5: Guys, listen to me. The two of you just got a raise.
6: Whew. Well, that is good news.

0: Hello and welcome into another great day here on Cornerstone Connection with Pastor Gary Hamrick. I'm Philip Keller. Always great to study the Word of God with you. Well, the Apostle Paul starts off the book of Romans with some very bad news. But God had a reason for inspiring Paul to begin the letter that way. We had to fully understand the bad news before we could fully appreciate the good news. And that good news comes your way right now. From Cornerstone Chapel in Leesburg, Virginia, here's Pastor Gary Hamrick with today's Cornerstone Connection. And now, the good news.
1: If you're new to our study in the book of Romans, in the first 2.5 chapters of this book, Paul makes the argument that we are all accountable to God and that we cannot deny that God exists because God has revealed himself to all of humanity through what we're calling the three C's, through creation, through conscience, and through commandments. And so God has revealed himself in this way so that man cannot deny that he exists. But that also means that man is accountable to God. And in the first 2.5 chapters here in Romans, Paul gives us the bad news. The bad news is that we've all disobeyed.
2: When someone you love is hurting, what do? We're often quick to say, if there's anything I can do, just let me know. 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
1: It is the bad news, but now he's going to get into the good news. But now, verse 21, the righteousness of God apart from the law is revealed, being witnessed by the law and the prophets, even the righteousness of God through faith in Jesus Christ to all and on all who believe. For there is no difference, for all have sinned and fall short of the glory of God. Everybody. Verse 24, being justified freely by his grace through the redemption that is in Christ Jesus, whom God set forth as a propitiation by his blood through faith to demonstrate his righteousness, because in his forbearance, God had passed over the sins that were previously committed to demonstrate at the present time his righteousness, that he might be just and the justifier of the one who has faith in Jesus. Where is boasting then? It is excluded. Like nobody can boast about ourselves. By what law? Faith in Jesus. Where is boasting then? It is excluded. Like nobody can boast about ourselves. By what law?

0: 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We're often quick to say, if there's anything I can do, just let me know. 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
1: What does the scripture say? Abraham believed God and it was accounted to him or credited to him for righteousness. Now to him who works, the wages are not counted as grace, but as debt. But to him who does not work, but believes on him who justifies the ungodly, his faith is accounted for righteousness. Just as David also describes the blessedness of the man to whom God imputes righteousness apart from works. Blessed are those whose lawless deeds are forgiven and whose sins are covered. Blessed is the man to whom the Lord shall not impute sin. Father, we thank you for this time in your word. And as we open up our Bibles here, we pray we would also open up our hearts to receive what you would have to say to us today. Thank you for the good news of the gospel of Jesus Christ. And you loved us so much, you came to rescue us, redeem us, and save us from our own sins and from the sinful world. And so we give you praise and glory and honor. We ask the Lord now to minister to our hearts as we study together. We love you in Jesus' name. And everybody said, amen. Well, you've probably noticed one of the challenges to reading and understanding the book of Romans is that it is deeply theological, and at times it somewhat reads like a law book. Paul makes these logical arguments, and he uses a lot of times even like five-syllable words to communicate his legal argument, five-syllable words like justification, propitiation. But there are also a few monosyllabic words that are important too, like faith and grace. And so in order for us to really appreciate the message, we have to define a few words. And so I'm going to define those words. Now, in the first chapter of Romans, we already defined faith and grace. So this will be a repeat for those two words. And then we'll look at justification and propitiation. But faith is basically belief, trust, and reliance on God, who he is and what he promises, specifically in Christ alone for salvation. Grace can be defined as God's undeserved favor toward unworthy people. That's us. And justification is basically a formal acquittal by God, whereby he pronounces a sinner to be righteous because of that sinner's faith in Christ. And then propitiation, the New Living Translation uses the phrase the sacrifice for sin. So that kind of gives a broad view of what it is, but it literally means the sacrificial act by which the wrath of God was appeased and we were reconciled to him. And of course, that was accomplished through Jesus. Now, assuming that nobody here or watching online actually wants to go to hell and suffer for your sins, assuming that, since the human race is guilty before God, and since because of our guilt as sinners before God, we all deserve his wrath, the question becomes, what is it, how can we be made right with God to escape his wrath? That's an important question, because this is what Paul is telling us here. He says, listen, I want you to understand that we're all subject to wrath. We're all guilty before God. We can't deny that God exists. He's revealed himself in creation, conscience, and commandments. We're all accountable to him, but because we're sinners, we deserve his wrath. So how can we be made right with him and escape his wrath? That's the big question. And he's going to answer this throughout the whole book of Romans, but in particular today, we're going to look at, now starting, the good news. And Paul makes 3 points here in this passage about how to get in right standing with God, or in other words, how to be saved, what our salvation. And he's points here in this passage about how to get in right standing with God, or in other words, how to be saved, what our salvation. And he's

0: When someone you love is hurting, what do you do? We're often quick to say, if there's anything I can do, just let me know. But what if we stopped waiting to be asked and simply showed up? On the If There Is Anything I Can Do podcast, Pam McConnell shares real stories, biblical wisdom, and practical ways to walk alongside people through grief, loss, and life's hardest moments. 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
1: Of his position about how we're saved. And in verse 21, he says the righteousness of God is, notice the phrase, apart from the law, apart from the law. Now, when he says law, he's referring to the law of God. He's referring to the commandments. He's not talking about, you know, our modern legal system. He says, look, the righteousness of God is apart from his own commandments. Now, how can his righteousness be apart from commandments? Well, in this sense, that we don't receive the righteousness of God by obeying his commandments. The righteousness of God is not received through the law. However, the righteousness of God is revealed through the law and the prophets. That's the rest of verse 21, where Paul says, but now the righteousness of God apart from the law is revealed, being witnessed by the law and the prophets. Now, what does that phrase mean? Well, the law and the prophets is a broad term that basically means the entirety of the Hebrew scriptures that we would call our Old Testaments. From Genesis to Malachi, the law and the prophets reveal, testify, witness to Jesus. So that all through the Old Testament, Jesus is revealed so that we can understand the righteousness of God.
2: 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Stay with us. Pastor Gary will be right back with the second half of today's message in just a moment. 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It's one of the best ways to see what we're all about, our people, our purpose, and our passion. And you'll get to know Pastor Gary a little better along the way. That's cornerstoneconnection.cc. And while you're there, we invite you to check out Pastor Gary's latest book, Walking in the Spirit's Power. It's just one of several great Christian resources we have waiting for you. Again, that's cornerstoneconnection.cc. Well, the Old Testament is essential to our understanding of God and His redemptive plan for mankind. It prophesies the coming of Jesus Christ and sets the stage for His entrance into the world. And yet, there are some pastors today who would tell you that the Old Testament is unnecessary. Pastor Gary debunks that myth in the second half of today's message. And now, the good news. Let's listen in.
1: Look, you know, modern pastors who talk about how we don't need the Old Testament, they are so wrong in saying that, because the Old Testament reveals Christ, the New Testament fulfills Christ. And so we need to understand the Old and the New Testament, it goes together. Because listen, Christ is seen throughout the entirety of the Old Testament. And even in each book of the Old Testament, Jesus is revealed in some kind of a type. Now, the word type, when we say type in biblical terms, that means some way that Jesus is presented, or he is revealed. Type, when we say type in biblical terms, that means some way that Jesus is presented, or he is revealed.

When someone you love is hurting, what do you do? We're often quick to say, if there's anything I can do, just let me know. 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

the Old Testament and into the New, obviously. And so we need Jesus, and Jesus doesn't get into us to make us righteous by our obeying the law. He's not gained through the law. So on these three points, there's a secondary point to each one. He's not Jesus, and salvation through Jesus and right standing with God through Jesus is not gained through the law. It's through faith. It's through faith. Look back here at chapter 3, verse 22, first part of verse 22, where he says, even the righteousness of God through faith in Jesus Christ to all and on all who believe. Notice that. Righteousness of God, faith. Faith in what? Not a what, a whom, person, Jesus, to all and on all who believe. So faith and belief go together. In other words, I don't gain righteousness by how I behave, but in the one I... So faith and belief go together. In other words, I don't gain righteousness by how I behave, but in the one I believe. It's not behavior, it's belief. So behavior, obeying the rules and the commandments of God, honors God in the sense that we're carrying out His good standard. But by obeying the law itself does not make us righteous, because it's not how I behave. It's the one in whom I believe, and it's Jesus. So that takes faith. We have to exercise faith in believing what Jesus Christ did for us. And so Paul will make the argument from chapter 4 when he talks here about believing faith and that that's what makes us righteous. And he talks about Abraham. And Paul talks about Abraham. Now, Abraham was the father of the Jewish people. Abraham was just a regular guy living in a town called Ur in the Chaldean region, which is in modern Iraq. God taps that guy on the shoulder, says, I'm going to make you into a great nation. All people will be blessed through your seed, through Abraham, Isaac, and Jacob, would eventually come the Messiah, Jesus. And so out of Abraham's seed comes eventually a Savior for the whole world. And Paul makes the argument, especially to the Jews who thought that righteousness came by obeying the letter of the law. Paul goes, what about Abraham? Because Abraham was 400 years before the law was given. 400 years before the letter of the law, Paul goes, what about Abraham? Because Abraham was 400 years before the law was given. 400 years before.

character of God. Listen, He is a holy and a just God, and His justice demands, that He punish unrighteousness. Again, you know, think about a secular judge in a courthouse. If someone was guilty before that judge and the judge just went, oh, well, we don't really care, you can go free, everybody would be outraged because that's not a just judge. And so God, if He just overlooked our sin and said, well, everybody gets a free pass, everybody gets to go to heaven, no big deal, He would not be just and holy. So His holiness demands justice. But listen, the Bible says, but He doesn't want anyone to perish. He wants none to perish, but all to come to repentance. God's heart is to rescue us from our broken condition. He wants to save us from our sins. He wants none to perish, but all to come to repentance. And why? Because He loves us. It's John 3:16. Broken condition. He wants to save us from our sins. He wants none to perish, but all to come to repentance. And why? Because He loves us. It's John 3:16. For God so loved the world. You and I didn't do anything to deserve His love. But in His loving character, He loves us that He wants to rescue us so that no one has to endure the punishment that we rightfully deserve. Now, here's the plan that God implemented. He's like, if I just had one person, if I had one righteous person without sin who could, if using modern terminology, who could kind of take one for the team for all the other unrighteous people in the world, I will put their guilt on the one, modern terminology, who could kind of take one for the team for all the other unrighteous people in the world. I will put their guilt on the one innocent person, and I'll accept that innocent person. My wrath will be satisfied in that one person who will die on behalf of all the unrighteous people. But here's what happened. The Bible says that God surveyed the landscape of humanity, and He found none righteous. Nobody was good enough. There was nobody good enough to take one for the team. And so in Isaiah chapter 63, verse 5, God says, I looked and there was no one to help. And I wondered that there was no one to uphold. Therefore, my own arm worked salvation. What does He mean? When I saw that no one was righteous in humanity to take one for the team, I decided to do it.

0: When someone you love is hurting, what do you do? We're often quick to say, if there's anything I can do, just let me know. But what if we stopped waiting to be asked and simply showed up? On the If There Is Anything I Can Do podcast, Pam McConnell, when someone you love is hurting, what do you do? We're often quick to say, if there's anything I can do, just let me know. But what if we stopped waiting to be asked and simply showed up? On the If There Is Anything I Can Do podcast, Pam McConnell shares real stories, biblical wisdom, and practical ways to walk alongside people through grief, loss, and life's hardest moments. 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
1: Well, let me welcome you to a 30-minute program today that we think you're going to enjoy. And I say that because why? We want God to be glorified in everything that we do, right? The work that He does throughout the world through His Word, He gets the glory for that. But I also pray that our time together today will be an encouragement to you, listeners. We all pray that the gospel would take root all over the world, right? And it's happening in places like Asia, Africa, the Middle East and Latin America, parts of Europe, places that will take you to today. And I'm your co-host, Michael Woolworth with Bible League International. Joining me today is Andrew Earnshaw. Andy, welcome.
3: Yeah, happy to be here. Thanks for having me on, Michael.
1: Andy, WAVA. My goodness, we've worked together for 30 years with Earnshaw. Andy, welcome.
3: Yeah, happy to be here. Thanks for having me on, Michael.
1: Andy, WAVA. My goodness, we've worked together for 30 years with incredibly fruitful results. Mm-hmm. This is a listening family that says, you know what, if this is a major problem facing the global church, where Bibles and training, the ability for a new believer to grow in grace, if that's all at a premium, let's do something about it. It's not enough to get angry, right? Not enough simply to have empathy. Today's an opportunity to take that a step further by becoming a Bible sender. And so WAVA and Bible League, we partner together. And I always come and I say I regret not having the actual math, but it's easily hundreds of thousands of Bibleist believers all over the world who had no hope of a Bible. They now have God's Word. They're using those Bibles to make much of Him. They're pointing others to the hope of the gospel. And so we're simply inviting the WAVA family today to be a part of what God is doing all over the world. It happens at $5 a Bible today. And so a gift today of $60 will take care of a dozen waiting believers. $500 today would take care of 100 waiting believers, again, in a place like the Middle East. And then on top of that, Andy, we have friends of Bible League that have agreed to double every single gift. They believe so incredibly strong about what we're doing today. They've said we'll match every single gift, and regardless of the size. So a gift today of $60 is not a dozen Bibles; it's 24.
3: Wow.
1: A $500 gift today is not 100 Bibles; it's 200 with this matching gift. We'll take care of the match. You pray about it and help us finish strong. Let me give you an update on where we are. We said by the end of October, we want to bless nearly 7,000 waiting believers that we know by name at Bible League. And to date, we've seen more than 5,000, 75% of the need met. We've got about 1,700 Bibles to go. Those are 1,700 precious believers waiting for their Bibles. And so would you pray about it? Again, every gift will be doubled. And again, we need to finish up on October 31st. And it'd be a joy for us at Bible League to tell the remaining 1,700, hey, the Bibles you're praying for, they're coming. They're on their way. Andy, today we're simply going to match these wonderful listeners with unmet Bible needs. It's 500 here. It's 300 there, right? But it really is incumbent upon us at Bible League to give you an intimate look into the lives of these believers and pray that you'll help step in and meet their need today. I want to open our time together with a man by the name of Ming. He is in his 70s. Andy, he's a former Buddhist. He wanted nothing to do with Christianity before he became a believer, but there was a neighbor, a Christian, that invited him to come learn about Jesus, and this is what he says was his reaction when he finally received his Bible.
4: When I got the Bible, I really love to read. So when I received Bible from the church, and I really love to read and read it again and research, and because of those reading, that God is really placed in my heart.
1: Well, I love that clip from Ming. As I say, there was a time in his life when he was a Buddhist there in Vietnam, wanted nothing to do with Christianity, but a Christian invited him to attend a Bible study. He went. God would have his way. Today, Ming is a born-again believer. He's led 30 family members to Christ.
3: Wow.
1: Andy, he's on fire for Jesus. He talks about the joy that came when he finally received his Bible. And so every $5 gift today is one. It's an answer to the prayer of a waiting believer, and you can put the tears of joy on their faces. You can put the joy

0: 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Andy, in the Psalms, the psalmist in 119 gives admonishment to believers. You know, he says, cherish God's word. Hide it in your heart. But the question today is, how do you do that if you've never held it in your hands? And we can say it with confidence at Bible League, now in our 87th year of ministry, that as many as 9 of 10 new believers go without what is so basic to the Christian faith, and that's simply having a Bible. It ought to be unthinkable in our minds today. Amen. Yeah. Hey, let me tell you about Carlo, an itinerant pastor in the Andes Mountains. Andy, this guy has been beaten by warlocks. You know what that is? It's a male witch, right? They hate Christians who are able to influence people, right? As they introduce people to Christ, lives are changed. What that means is less influence on the part of these warlocks. But he's been beaten by warlocks. He's been robbed of everything in his possession. This man will travel by way of a donkey. He'll be in a canoe. He'll walk a lot of this trek. They're in the Andes Mountains in the country of Ecuador, right? And he has fallen 100 feet and broken a lot of bones, by the way, there in the Andes Mountains. But who's at the end of that trek? Well, it's a congregation of 50 here. It's a congregation of 75 there. I mentioned he's an itinerant pastor. But these are all born-again believers, members of our spiritual family. And as I think about what this pastor goes through, again, the long treks, being beaten, being hated, right? Robbed of everything in his possession, breaking bones. I think of Isaiah 6:8. Whom shall I send? Who will go? I think, okay, this guy deserves some type of award in my mind. But at the end of that, Andy, are people like young Lisbeth. This is a young gal, and I think you'll find that her prayer today, what she's praying for, is pretty special.
1: I am Lisbeth. I am 10 years old and live in Peru with my mom and sisters. My dad died last year. We would like a Bible to read every day when we wake up. Thank you.
0: Andy, that young girl, Lisbeth, was introduced to the hope of the gospel. You hear the clip there. Her father died, right? He had an illness. He never recovered from that. He died, leaving her mother, a widowed mother of three, Lisbeth, one of those youngsters. She said, we want a Bible. We just want to read about the God who loves us. And so that's why we're doing this kingdom business. But Lisbeth, her mother, came to saving faith because she was invited by somebody to come learn about Jesus. We put a face on that. We call that Project Philip. Talk about how important Project Philip is in the work of Bible League all over the world, and especially in Ecuador.
2: Yeah, and I've seen it firsthand in Ecuador, where people, they come to faith, they hear about Jesus Christ, but then they don't have a Bible. And so what we do is we actually make sure that people are in the Word. They're reading God's Word. They cherish God's Word. And so there's plenty of people, plenty of Christians that want to reach others in their villages, that go across the Amazon to reach people. And what they do is they walk through a gospel of John with the people that are interested, and they learn about who Christ is, and they learn about this Father that loves them greatly and all these promises that God gives. And eventually they join a small group, they come to faith, and our end goal here is really to get them involved in the local church. We want to see the church grow. We want to see it flourish. And so people are waiting for God's word, and you can be assured that this Bible isn't just going on a shelf. It's going to be read. It's going to be dog-eared. And there's people that, that are desiring it greatly.
0: Yeah, you know, that's the key today. We're not just talking about people that need a Bible because they've been deprived of God's word. Andy, they want this. They desire it. They're yearning for it today. And it happens at $5 a Bible. You've got some of these wonderful listeners that have said, count us in. We want to be a part of this today.
2: Yeah. Ruth Ann in Waterford, Virginia, made an investment of seven Bibles into people's lives. Cynthia and Glenn Burney gave 10 Bibles. Nomi in Herndon, Virginia, 12 Bibles. And Gilbert in Arlington, Virginia, gave 20 Bibles to people that, desperately want them.
0: Pray about it and help us finish strong. Let me give you an update on where we are. We said by the end of October, we want to bless nearly 7,000 waiting. Pray about it and help us finish strong. Let me give you an update on where we are. We said by the end of October, we want to bless nearly 7,000 waiting believers that we know by name at Bible League. And to date, we've seen more than 5,000, 75% of the need met. We've got about 1,700 Bibles to go. Those are 1,700 precious believers waiting for their Bibles. And so would you pray about it? Again, every gift will be doubled. And again, we need to finish up on October 31st, and it'd be a joy for us at Bible League to tell the remaining 1,700, hey, the Bibles you're praying for, they're coming, they're on their way. 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We'll go from Latin America to the continent of Africa, the part of the world where Christianity is growing in the greatest numbers. Let me have you hear from Pastor Joel. He is in Kenya.
3: And something that sometimes triggers my mind is how these people were surviving without the Bible. It's something very, very hard to understand. You see, Bible came in a very, very mighty way even now. Right now, we are working with many churches in the area, and we have not even reached a half of it because there is a great desire. And when people receive the Bible, some cry. They cry. There's another lady who took the Bible, and he kissed the Bible several times, crying.
0: Andy, I love the infectious laugh there at the end from Joel. You know, but you go to the front of the clip, what do you hear him say? He said, as a pastor, my mind is blown as I've gone out and I've sort of surveyed this part of Africa. And I find out, you know, a lot of times, you know, the pastor is the only one with a Bible in the congregation. He's like, it's absolutely amazing that the church has grown as it has without an abundance of Bibles. And then I love at the end as he says, you know, I gave out a Bible to a woman. And when she received it, she didn't merely say thank you. You know, she cried. You know, she wept for joy. And Andy, I've been there. I've given out Bibles on behalf of Bible League. We have friends that fund those trips. And again, I've seen people dance. They've cried. They've, again, Andy, I've been there.

0: see the Bible for what it is. It's God's word. It's God's inspired, infallible, and holy word. And they're seeing that, and they're learning about who God is, that they have a Father in heaven that loves them greatly, and that even some that have gone through hard things, family issues, that have a lot of shame, a lot of guilt, are finding freedom in Christ. And so it's incredible. The reactions are amazing to be able to see that. And they're met with tears oftentimes because people have been waiting, especially in a place like Africa, 5, 10, 15 years sometimes.
1: Yeah. 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Let me linger in Africa. We're in the country of Malawi. Tell you about the Zuleika refugee camp. I don't know if you've heard of this, Andy, but it's a UN-funded. I saw a documentary, I think it was PBS, did this a couple of months ago. This is quite a place of chaos. Africa has the largest number of refugees in the world. A lot of these have been displaced, kicked out of their country. Some of those, Somalia, Burundi, Rwanda, the Democratic Republic of the Congo. But this is a place designed for about 10,000 people. They've got 60,000 people packed into this place because this, of course, there's overcrowding, there's chaos, there's poor sanitation. Mm. People get sick, they die. There's a terrible stench over this place. There's a lot of violence. There have been rapes. There have been murders. It's absolute chaos, right? But enter the hope of the gospel. Andy, Bible League has been able to partner with churches there in Malawi that said, look, we need to be able to take the hope of the gospel to this place. This is home, perhaps a permanent home for many of the families that are here. They don't have plans really to relocate these people. And so we provided this Bible study from Bible League. You alluded to this moments ago. Week by week, people introduced to who is Jesus? How is he both God and man? What's it mean to die to self and to put on Christ in the day-to-day? And so through that study, there have been about 50 studies, about 40 people each. Some of these exclusive to men, some of these exclusive to women. But Andy, I can tell you today, 1,000 people have said, we want to follow Jesus. And so there is a sense of calmness. There's a sense of order that we're hearing that's come into pockets of that camp. And people are asking, what's bringing this change? Mm-hmm. It's the hope of the gospel. Yeah. And so there's an incredible need today for Bibles in the Swahili language, the Kirundi language, the French language, for these new believers that have said, what, we want to follow Jesus. And again, to think from the greater Washington, D.C. area today, wherever you're listening, you can be a part of this at only $5 a Bible. 12 Bibles can be sent today for $60. 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Again, find the Bible League banner. It's the world needs the word, Bibles for the nations. And Andy, you've got some folks that have said, count us in.
0: Denise in Ellicott City, Maryland, gave a gift of 7 Bibles. Iris in Hyattsville, 10 Bibles. Matilda in Silver Spring, Maryland, 12 Bibles. And Julius in Alexandria stepped up, gave a gift of 20 Bibles, invested in 20 different people's lives, people that really are desiring God's word and will have a chance to read it because of the investment that they've made.
1: Andy, we're officially done. October 31st, so the big challenge right now to get across the finish line is why we're running out of the month of October. So
0: they've made.
1: Andy, we're officially done. October 31st, so the big challenge right now to get across the finish line is why we're running out of the month of October. So we've seen more than 5,000 answers to prayer to this point, 5,000 Bibles on their way. Our specific number this fall, we want to bless 6,700 waiting believers that we know by name at Bible League. Again, we've seen 75% of the need met. We've got 1,700 to go at $5 a Bible, every gift doubled. How many can you send and help us finish strong on October 31st? You know, as I think about, you know, years of fruitful ministry between Bible League and this wonderful, wonderful ministry, Andy, we could not do what we do without listening families this one. You know, I know our founders, William and Betty Chapman, in the Chicago area, Good Friday 1938, all history. Andy, we could not do what we do without listening families.

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1: Right, they actually hate each other. She's running. She's got a baby, right? She's got a baby. She falls into a body of water. Feels like she's drowning. There's a mysterious hand that pulls her to safety. When she comes up, she can't find anybody there, right?
2: Yeah.
1: But it was in that moment where God really began to connect with Sasi Kala. Fast forward a little bit. Her husband separated from her. It's a really sad story. Took some of the kids. But Sasi Kala today has been reunited with those kids. Mm. She is a believer. She's been trained by Christ. She's in a village of about 70 people. Hmm. All of those affected by that terrible civil war. Most have lost family members that were killed, lost them to all that violence. Hmm. She's got a burden to reach that village. Andy, today, she's lost family members that were killed, lost them to all that violence. Hmm. She's got a burden to reach that village. Andy, today, she's reached 50 of those for Christ. Wow. Can you imagine?
2: Yeah.
1: This was a village where there was no Christian, no evidence of a church ever, right?
2: Mm.
1: And through the grace and gumption of Sasi Kala, there in Sri Lanka, God in his grace has brought more than half of that village to saving faith. And so, yeah, she's not asking for our pity today, not asking for plane ticket out of an area that's ravaged by the civil war that lasted for many, many years. She's praying for what? The precious word of God. Talk about the need, Andy, for new believers as they come to saving faith. People like Sasi Kala, who is actually a former Buddhist, right now a believer. Talk about how important it is to be grounded in the word of God so that you can grow in grace. You can read about the God who loves you.
2: Yeah, it's incredibly important. You know, you just heard multiple stories of people that are going through real trials. And we see that all over the world. We're in the most under-resourced and in times persecuted areas. And these people have faced violence. They've faced as much as rape and things like that and abuse even from the governments. And people come into God's word and they see Jesus. They see this man, this God himself who suffered and died on their behalf, and they relate to him. They grow in that. And the Spirit works in their hearts and gives them encouragement, gives them a peace beyond understanding, like we read. And they see these promises that are in Scripture, and they start to experience these things in an incredible way in their lives. And even the hardest lives, the people that have gone through the most, find hope, find grace, find a God that loves them. And it's an incredible thing to be able to see that. And God's Word helps them to live their lives in a way that's structured. And we see this in individuals' lives and also communities' lives, where a community changes because they have God's Word. And it's an amazing thing to see.
1: Amen. Amen. I want you to be a part of this today. And before I do that, I want you to hear this audio clip from a colleague of Andy's and mine. Mm. Man by the name of Bobby, who serves in Central Asia. He's been to Sri Lanka. He's got kind of a chilling message. I appreciate what he says here. It kind of gives context to the plight of people like Sasi Kala. This is Bobby, our colleague in Sri Lanka.
3: So we were literally walking the roads where there were bombs falling, where there were people who had spilled their blood. So it was a different experience for me walking those regions and literally feeling that this is something like a war that had taken place, so that gave me goosebumps.
1: Well, again, people like Sasi Kala are not asking for our pity today. They're praying for the precious word of God. She's reached 50 people in her village of about 70, almost the entire village, Andy, has said, we want to follow Jesus.
2: Wow.
1: You know, they see the hopelessness that's around them. Buddhism is a religion of virtues. You know, the Buddha said, look, if you want to lead an enlightened life, follow these virtues, right? Christianity tackles, there's an answer for the sin in our lives, the Savior that we so desperately need.
2: Yeah.
1: And so people like Sasi Kala, the troops have been mobilized, right? And they're, again, simply asking this for us to supply the precious Word of God today. 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So pray about it. Make a gift that's meaningful to you and your family. We've said together as WAVA and Bible.

0: Holy, can we bless nearly 7,000 waiting believers that we know by name? Many of you've heard of today, right? The specific number, 6,700. Listeners, you've taken care of more than 5,000. If each $5 gift is an answer to the prayer of a waiting believer somewhere in the world, you've done that for more than 5,000. We've got 1,700 to go. We need to do it by October 31st. We're absolutely done. October 31st, we'll tally whatever God has done through the WAVA listening family and get these Bibles on their way. But I can tell you, Andy, I know this for sure in my own heart. I know I speak for you. It's a joy for us to circle back to these waiting believers who are craving God's Word and let them know, hey, those Bibles you're praying for, they're coming, they're on their way. I want to take you to the Middle East. I know, you know, we're still tuned to the conflict that's happening there between Israel and Hamas, all that's happening there in the Gaza Strip. And I can tell you, only miles from that conflict is a young woman by the name of Nora. What's her story? Well, her husband was murdered by radicalized Muslims. He was a believer. Andy, he paid the ultimate price for believing Jesus is the way, the truth, and the life. That left Nora a widowed mother of four daughters. One day there was another group of believing Jesus is the way, the truth, and the life. That left Nora a widowed mother of four daughters. One day there was another group of radicalized Muslims that showed up. They actually burned her house down. They destroyed the house, nearly killing Nora and those four daughters, the youngest of which, 4 years of age, maimed for life with very serious burns all over her body. It's any wonder that she survived that. But rather than grow bitter through all the tragedy in her life, Nora is one of these that has grown bold. She has gone on to lead about 100 Arabic-speaking women to Christ. Why? Because years ago, somebody invited her to come learn about Jesus. She was turned on to the hope of the gospel. She sort of saw the extreme between Allah and her radicalized religion, where Allah only demanded, right? And yet, as she looked at the beauty of the gospel, she saw Jesus laying down his life for his own. And that turned this woman, Nora, and her husband on to the hope of the gospel. She's, again, gone on to lead about 100 Arabic-speaking women to Christ. Kareem, in this clip, talks about just the harshness that happens, even among your own family members, when you convert from Islam to Christianity.
1: What basically and mainly happens is that the family of the ex-Muslim are the ones who persecute him and would even try to kill him. And this, what basically and mainly happens is that the family of the ex-Muslim are the ones who persecute him and would even try to kill him.

0: 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We're often quick to say, if there's anything I can do, just let me know. 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
1: Involved in Bible studies, praying for a Bible in Arabic. Nuwan is a former atheist living in near Beijing and is now a Christian praying for a Bible after completing Project Philip in Mandarin, which is incredible. We see that happen all the time. These people are real humans that have attended a Bible study, that somebody's told them about Jesus, and now they're desiring a Bible, not just for themselves, but their families and for their community.
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6: With SRN News, I'm John Scott. At a rally in Youngstown, Ohio, President Trump touted his administration's efforts to reduce crime.
7: The crime that we do have is much less, you know, it's not killing and stabbings, and it's really much less. And I saw a person coming in from Memphis, said, sir, it's the most, nobody talks about it. I said, talk about what? Where do you live? Memphis, Tennessee. I said, so what is it? It's like we're living in a different country. In 6 months, what you've done to Memphis, it's safe. We walk outside now. We can breathe. We're not worried about being shot.
6: The president appeared with Senator John Husted, the incumbent facing a close challenge from former Democratic Senator Sherrod Brown. Minnesota Congresswoman Ilhan Omar is calling a federal raid on her home an attempt to target political enemies and weaponize federal law enforcement.
8: The Democrat posted a statement on social media after federal agents searched her Washington, D.C. area home this morning. The raid was reportedly in connection to an investigation into Omar's immigration paperwork. She went on to say that President Trump has targeted her for 10 years with what she called baseless lies and smear campaigns. This comes after Homeland Security Secretary Mark Wayne Mullen revealed there was an ongoing investigation into Omar and claimed she married her brother to bring him to the U.S. I'm Chris Coraggio.
6: Cleanup efforts are ongoing after Hurricane Isaias made landfall Friday night along the western Florida panhandle. It was the first Atlantic hurricane of the year, 5 deaths being blamed on the storm, 2 in Florida, 2 in Alabama, and 1 in South Carolina. 1 person dead, at least 4 more injured at Six Flags over Georgia after an incident on the Goliath roller coaster. Officials confirmed that one park visitor had died. The ride was evacuated. The roller coaster climbs to a height of 200 feet. It reaches a maximum speed of 70 miles per hour. This is SRN News.
9: 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A place called the Playhouse sounds nice enough. But in the book, a stage set for villains, it's not nice at all. 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But 18-year-old Riven plans to bring down the Playhouse and all its players if she can.

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1: Modicum of knowledge. And as a result of that, we're able to deflect different approaches that come our way. And we can answer in this way and answer in that because we have sufficient knowledge of the truth, but it has not arrested us. And that's the factor in relationship to these teachers. They're so full of themselves that there's actually no place for any truth inside of them. There's no place left. They are conceited. They are controversial. They are corrupted. And the whole gospel has become commercialized. Isn't that what he's saying? They've been robbed of the truth, and they think that godliness is a means to financial gain. Turn to Titus 1. You'll see the exact same thing. And in the 11th verse, these individuals, he says, must be silenced because they're ruining whole households by teaching things they ought not to teach. So their content is off, and they're doing that for the sake of dishonest gain. So there's two strikes against them. Number one, the content is bogus. And number two, the motivation is wrong. So they're selling you the wrong stuff, and they're driven by the desire to make a buck on the back of what they're selling you. Now, so far, you have got to be impressed by my restraint in not applying this to contemporary situations. Are you not? Good, because I'm very proud of it myself. I really am. But I don't want to do that. It's too easy. It's sadly too easy. Where did we get this gospel that didn't have dying in it? How can you have as your master a dying Christ and you don't die? A suffering Christ and you don't suffer. A selfless Christ and you're full of yourself. A Christ with no home. And you building retirement homes. You see, religion is a way of getting rich. And so they make a show of their godliness. And the better the show, the larger the fee. They've donned the mask of religion in order to enrich themselves. Such individuals view their task not as a vocation or as a calling, but as a career. And so they will seek to chase down all the best options in pursuit of financial gain. Is there a place that I can go where there is a bigger fee and a bigger crowd? I'll go there. I have an open diary, then I'll try and find the best shot where I can make the biggest amount of money and impress the largest number of people and broaden the scope of my influence in the greatest way. The Greeks were intoxicated, says one commentator, with the spoken word. Among them, if a man could speak, his fortune was made. And it was against a background like that the church was growing up. And it is little wonder that this type of teacher invaded it. The church gave him a new area in which to display his talents, gain a tinsel prestige, and a profitable following. That is the truth. The church provided in the first century this context. They could never have imagined the size of the market that would be present 2,000 years later. The ability for an individual to display his talents, to gain a tinsel prestige, and a profitable following. Now, it's real easy to point the finger. But the fact of the matter is, and a profitable following. Now, it's real easy to point the finger. But the fact of the matter is, the danger sits on your shoulder every day. Some years ago, I attended an event organized by one of the big three car companies in America. And my brief was to give the invocation and the benediction. And so they had a meal and there were 2,000 people there. And I sat at a platform table with people that I didn't know and who didn't really care if I was there or not. And the man stood up and said, and now the Reverend Begg will give the invocation. And so I stood up and invoked and sat down for the next 2 hours. And then he said,

0: And now the Reverend Begg will give the benediction. And so I stood up and benedicted, and then sat down again. In the middle of the event, and the main part of the event, was a pump-em-up speaker, a very, very good communicator. And he told these young people that had come from high schools and from the top echelons of their high school how they could go for the gold and seize the crown and do everything and so on. And it was really a bunch of smoke and mirrors and had no substance to it at all. And I can remember being jealous for his opportunity, and I went away, came home, and I was some weeks later on the receiving end of a telephone call from the Master of Ceremonies, and the Master of Ceremonies said, "Hell, we would like you to come back again next year. We do this every 12 months. We'd like you to come back." "Well, no," I said. "No," I said, "you know, that's okay. I think I'm busy. I'm bending down on that day next year, I think." And he said, we would like you to come." And why I said it, I do not know, but quick as a shot, I said, "Well, I'll tell you what I'll do. I'll come if you pay me what you paid that character that spoke for half an hour." Now, I don't know what he paid the character. He said, "Oh, I haven't come to the good part yet. I was just about to tell you, we are going to pay you what we pay the character." Then I said, "Oh, man, now I'm in it." Because, if I'd been on the receiving end, I could say, "Well, I didn't know, but now it sounds like I tried to make it happen." So I said, "What did you pay him?" He said, $1,500. I said, "Man, that sounds pretty good." So I went and I spoke and I took the $1,500 and we went on spring break or something, I don't know, and it was awesome. But that day, I made a note to myself. I said, "I'm never going to do this again. Ever." And every day, almost, three times a week, I get letters from people asking me to speak places. And almost inevitably, they say, "Will you please tell us what your fee is?" And what I discovered was, and people must work out their own salvation with fear and trembling, what I have discovered is that it is customary for people in America, once you have any measure of notoriety at all, to be able to write your own ticket to a certain, within certain limits. And suddenly on that day, how would you ever know whether you're in certain limits? And suddenly on that day, how would you ever know whether you were peddling the word of God to make a profit, or whether you were preaching the word of God because you've been called to preach? For me, it's impossible to do. So there's no fee. There couldn't be. There is no motivation here that is financial. Now, am I saying this to boast of my own ego? No. I'm saying this to let you know that when you read the Bible, you don't start applying it for the guy three seats up from you. Apply it to yourself. Don't start saying, "Oh, there must be a lot of bad people out there who are doing a lot of bad things." Apply it to yourself. You realize you, on that day when I said, "Oh, I think I'll do it if you pay me the same amount of money as that guy," I put one foot on a banana skin that day. And you don't have to be a genius to work out the financial benefits that can accrue once you start that. Paul says, these men are driven by the desire to make financial gain from the gospel. Now, are there consequences? Yes, there are, and I'm just going to read them to you, and we're through. Pseudo-intellectualizing, intellectual theorizing doesn't come by itself. What comes with it? Number one, envy. Envy. When you are on the receiving end of this stuff, it generates envy. When people engage in speculating about various theories, when they apply their intellectual curiosity to nothing more than trifles, they are susceptible to pride. And instead of finding submission in an agreement to the sound instruction of the Lord Jesus Christ, they become envious of those whose puerile arguments are attracting the largest following. And since they're driven by the market, they say, well, what generates the biggest reaction? Well, it's over here. Oh, well, I think I'll go over here and do that. Because after all, I can do very well with that. And envy generates strife. The two things go hand in hand, like cheese and crackers, but not as palatable. Indeed, it is unpalatable. One of the individuals is bettered in an argument. He is unwilling to acknowledge defeat. And as a result, bitter discord is the result. And there is a constant contradicting of the view of their rivals. And there are people like this always in the Christian church. When you talk with them, there's always criticism. It's always argument. It's always envy and it's always strife. Indeed, one of the reasons that evangelicalism is in the predicament that it's in today is not as a result of the inroads of the world. Forget the world. The problem is in the church. It's decay from within. Speculation and commercialization and corruption and deceit and generating envy and strife, which is pervasive. And with strife comes malicious talk. Slander, scorn, insolence, insults and malicious innuendos. Slander, scorn, insolence, insults and malicious innuendos.
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0: 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He is vengefully nettled, convulsively.
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0: And thinly veiled disdain. I don't want to alarm you and I don't want to play. What's the square footage of your building? Since when were those New Testament questions? If that's the kind of stuff that the shepherds talk about when they're alone, it would be no surprise if the sheep decided that godliness actually is a means to financial gain. Let me say two things now, I want to wrap it up. Number one, this issue of strife and envy and everything, this will creep up and bite a church on its bottom when it isn't looking. And it may happen to us on any day. It may have begun to happen. Whenever a local congregation begins to sound to itself and then to others as if somehow or another it understands the Bible, you know, in a way that nobody understands the Bible. It understands doctrine in the only right way to understand it. It is the compendium of all revealed truth. And every other pulpit and every other place and every other preacher and every other group is somehow or another suspect, then that congregation is in deep, deep difficulty. And to the degree that you or I feel that spirit of pride rising within us, we go right out there to the front door and squat down in front of the verse that's there in the marble. The only marble in the building, as far as I know. One piece put in there by the old polished men from 43. You have exalted above all things your name and your word. We have only one string to our bow, one theme to our song. It's not about

Parkside. It's not about us. It's about him. And you see, when you move away from the sound instruction of the Lord Jesus Christ, then you inevitably start to talk about us rather than him. Said my old New Testament teacher, bless his memory, Donald Guthrie, true godliness must never be commercialized because it is a matter of the heart and not the pocket. The individuals Paul has described were, notice this, thirsty for applause, hungry for praise, and greedy for gain. Don't you like it when people clap when you do something well? Now, you're not going to stand back from this and say, oh, I don't like applause. You play your violin and they all go, you go, hey, man, it's violin, man, that's me. You make a sales presentation, they're wonderful. You go, hey, man, it's violin, man, that's me. You make a sales presentation, they're wonderful. He said, you know, if you're not careful, the guys that rise to the fore in this are driven like men walking in darkness by the sound of clapping and the lure of applause. That's how it is that a guy loses his edge, presumably. He starts off and he says, I want to tell you what's in this book. Then suddenly he stops telling people what's in the book. It's not that he does it one day and says, I'm not going to tell you what's in this book anymore. He just starts to deviate ever so slightly. Just goes off ever so slightly. I don't want to say that. It's a little hard. I don't want to mention that. There's a few people out there. I don't want to. No. Before the congregation knows where it is, a deviation of 1 degree over 27 miles has taken them way off the track. And they woke up one morning and said, you know what? We're no longer on the freeway. We're not even on a B road. We're in Bypath Meadow here. How did that happen? It happened not as a result of a major U-turn. It happened as a declension because an individual became enamored with applause, thirsty for praise, and greedy for gain. I don't want to hear anybody saying it couldn't happen here. I got an email the other Sunday night, came late Sunday night from one of my dear friends in Ireland. He said, I just found your stuff on the internet and I wanted to know if you were still walking on the tracks. And then he went in and described a few things and then he said, I have just come home from our monthly communion. We had 40 people. But I am learning not to be concerned about the numbers. And you know, it humbled me. It put me down, you know, in a good way. Because I thought of him there faithfully, week after week, laboring with no immediate evidence of apparent success or influence. But the joy of the Lord is his strength. Apparent success or influence. But the joy of the Lord is his strength.

0: 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We're often quick to say, if there's anything I can do, just let me know. But what if we stopped waiting to be asked and simply showed up? On the If There Is Anything I Can Do podcast, Pam McConnell shares real stories, biblical wisdom, and practical ways to walk alongside people through grief, loss, and life's hardest moments. 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
1: Which one was that? Where I describe Pan and the nymphs. Oh, it was excessively well done. A much larger audience today. Yes, much larger. 500, I should guess. Oh, nonsense. It could not have been less than 1,000. Why, that is more than Dio ever had. I wonder why it was. They appreciated what I said, too. Beauty, sir, can move a stone. See, I can tell you tall tales. I can personally, with very little external help, see you laugh and see you cry. But I cannot teach the Bible and see you move one inch closer to conformity with Christ without the divine enabling of the Spirit of God, reminding me to remind you that in an age of novelty, the main things are the plain things, and the plain things are the main things.
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5: With SRN News, I'm John Scott. Cleanup efforts ongoing after Hurricane Isaias made landfall Friday night along the western Florida panhandle. SRN News, I'm John Scott. Cleanup efforts ongoing after Hurricane Isaias made landfall Friday night along the western Florida panhandle.

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8: Faith, then, is that assurance or that substance in the present tense of things hoped for. So literally, what we hope for by way of revealed promise has substance right now. And that substance is strong. I want you to know it's strong. And it's all about what is yet in the future. 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
9: Welcome to Grace to You with John MacArthur here on WAVA. Well, would it surprise you that the famous Sunday school song Jesus Loves Me has been strongly criticized over the years and by people who identify as Christians? As the song says, Jesus loves me, this I know, for the Bible tells me so, which has prompted this question from critics. In order to know that Jesus loves you, do you have to understand and believe the Bible? In other words, does being a Christian mean having faith in whatever the Bible says? John MacArthur is going to help answer that question today as he continues his study titled A Faith That Pleases God. And now here's John.
8: I want you to turn in your Bible to Hebrews chapter 11. And as we look through this chapter, I want us to not get caught up in a lot of difficult details. I think this is a chapter that is going to be found.

being your Savior means. You understand that? Faith, then, is that assurance or that substance in the present tense of things hoped for. So literally, what we hope for by way of revealed promise has substance right now. And that substance is strong. I want you to know it's strong. And it's all about what is yet in the future. It's all about your future. But it has substance now. It has weight now. It provides assurance now so that you sing. But it has substance now. It has weight now. It provides assurance now so that you sing.

0: 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We're often quick to say, if there's anything I can do, just let me know. But what if we stopped waiting to be asked and simply showed up? On the If There Is Anything I Can Do podcast, Pam McConnell shares real stories, biblical wisdom, and practical ways to walk alongside people through grief, loss, and life's hardest moments. 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
1: Says that come around that word indicate that it in fact is true. You not only have such substance to this hope that you live against the grain of your flesh, you live against the grain of the world. Everybody in the world is living a certain way, and what are you trying to do? You're trying to live in a completely opposite way. You know, you're like a person trying to fight your way through a massive crowd of millions of people who are all going one direction and you're going the other way. And I mean, you're getting trampled in the process. You may be trampled by your family. You may be trampled by the people at your school, at your work. You may be mistreated here and there. You're going into collision after collision after collision. And to just make it more complicated, you have a responsibility in the process of trying to work your way through this mass of humanity going the opposite direction of grabbing them here and there and trying to turn them around, bring them to the knowledge of Christ and get them on your side. What power this faith has. Wow. This faith is so powerful, it gives such substance to your life that you live against the grain of your own fallenness and you live against the grain of the world of which you are a part. There's a real sense in which you live against the grain of your own senses. Your own senses. Because you can't do what your natural senses tell you to do. If left to your own natural senses, you'd be out of control in every aspect of your life, would you not? Because those senses are never satisfied. You never have enough of anything, because if you see something else, you want it, right? This is what it means to have substance in the present based upon promises for the future. This is how we live our lives as Christians. This is what it means to live by faith. Faith furnishes the heart with firm support in the revealed promises of God. Faith believes God. It believes God as revealed in Scripture. And that faith, Scripture says, is an anchor. Here we see it as an anchor laid out in the experience of believers. Real faith gives us a confident substance in the present. But I want to go beyond that. It is not just the assurance or the substance, or you could even translate it the evidence, eleukos, but it is also the conviction. That's the word evidence. It's the conviction, eleukos, of things not seen. This takes it a step further. It is the substance that becomes conviction. Maybe I should have picked that up a little bit earlier, because it's conviction that basically defines how you live, okay? You can know something to be true, but until it becomes a conviction, you don't put it really into action. So we have substance that has led to conviction. What would make you live against the grain of your fallenness? What would make you live against the grain of the world? What would make you live against the grain of your own senses? What would cause you to abandon everything for something you can't see, for promises that have never been fulfilled? What would cause you to live this kind of life? A conviction. And implied in that conviction is a strong, strong commitment. Now, we understand that in the human realm. And we talk about this a lot. You know, we understand that we all live by faith. We drink water. We eat in restaurants. We go to the pharmacy and we drink whatever the pharmacist gives us. We are clueless what is in the bottle. We fly along the freeway at a furious pace and we expect that when the arrow goes this way, there's an off. We fly along the freeway at a furious pace and we expect that

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1: Noble. Why did they look at Sarah as noble? Why did they look at the others? Isaac, Jacob, Joseph, and all the rest? Because of their faith. And that's what he's going to show throughout this chapter. This is not a new concept. The great heroes of the faith, the saints of old, lived by faith. Abel believed God regarding sacrifice, acted on faith that what God said was true and what God expected was the path of blessing. He did what God told him because God told him, this is what to do and I'll bless you. And he did it and was, of course, received and approved. Enoch believed God. So much so that he didn't die. God was so pleased with him that one day he took a walk and walked right into the presence of God and skipped the dying part. Noah believed God. And because of it, God granted to him righteousness and God vindicated him, brought about what God had promised but spared him and his family. Abraham and Sarah believed God for a child and God granted to him righteousness and God vindicated him. Brought about what God had promised, but spared him and his family. Abraham and Sarah believed God for a child and God fulfilled.
0: When someone you love is hurting, what do you do? We're often quick to say, if there's anything I can do, just let me know. But what if we stopped waiting to be asked and simply showed up? On the If There Is Anything I Can Do podcast, Pam McConnell shares real stories, biblical wisdom, and practical ways to walk alongside people through grief, loss, and life's hardest moments. 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
2: This is a test of the Virginia Emergency Alert System. In the event of an emergency, this system would bring you important information.
1: To the quick, this is the preaching of Stephen. They began gnashing their teeth at him. Being full of the Holy Spirit, he gazed intently into heaven, saw the glory of God, and Jesus standing at the right hand of God. That's the first glimpse of heaven by a saint. And he said, I see the heavens opened up and the Son of Man standing at the right hand of God. I'm glad he saw that, aren't you? I'm glad he recorded that in his sermon, and I'm glad the Spirit of God let Luke put it down in Holy Scripture, because that's eyewitness evidence of who is standing and waiting for us when it's our time to enter into heaven. But this is new. This is a whole new experience. They cried out with a loud voice. The people did, covered their ears, rushed at him with one impulse. When they had driven him out of the city, began stoning him, and the witnesses laid aside their robes at the feet of a young man named Saul, later known as Paul, went on stoning Stephen as he called on the Lord and said, Lord Jesus, receive my spirit. And falling on his knees, he cried out with a loud voice, Lord, do not hold this sin against them. Having said this, he fell asleep. Every one of the saints of old who lived in hope perhaps would love to have had that last moment experience, and maybe some of them did. It's not recorded. But I'm so glad for the testimony of Stephen that what he anticipated to be true was in fact true. Heaven was reality. The glory of God was there, and Jesus was waiting for the faithful to come into His presence. Every one of us, every saint of old who has ever lived by faith, would find great comfort in the testimony of Stephen. So, the nature of faith, it is confident trust in the future promised by God in Scripture. The testimony of faith, it has always been the testimony of the saints, Old Testament and beyond. It was by faith that the men of old gained approval, not only from God, but they became the heroes of the faith because of their faith, believing in what they had not yet seen or experienced. And then there is finally an illustration of faith, the first one that he gives. And he gathers us all into the illustration in verse 3. By faith, we understand that the worlds were prepared by the Word of God, so that what is seen was not made out of things which are visible. Now, this is a wonderful little illustration. We could spend an awful lot of time on this. And by the way, the whole creation conference on the weekend really will draw from the reality of this verse. But understand this. The point being made here is something that is critical to us. We live in faith that looks forward to what God has promised, okay? This illustration takes us back and gives us a foundation for faith looking forward. By faith, we understand that the worlds were prepared by the Word of God, so that what is seen was not made out of things which are visible. That looks back at creation. Creation is things seen in the universe, made out of things unseen. That's creation. Creation is ex nihilo. God made the whole universe out of what? Nothing. What is seen was not made out of anything that was visible. So out of the invisible came the visible. Out of nothing came everything. We understand that by faith. Say, why do we understand it by faith? Because we weren't there, right? You say, well, I can't live by faith. I can't conduct my life by faith. Well, try this on. The world exists. The universe exists. By faith, we understand that God created it by His Word. Now, where do we place our faith? In the revelation of God, written in Genesis chapter 1 and 2, which tells us that God created the universe by His Word, right? Let there be light, and there was light. He spoke everything into existence, and the record is in Genesis 1. So we have an opportunity to place our faith in something in the past as a foundation to place our faith in something in the future. We can look at the effect, which is the universe. We understand that it exists. Anybody with half a brain has to understand that it had to have been created out of nothing, that it had to have been created out of nothing,

Any person who doesn't just hate God and hate Christianity has to say, somebody did this. I mean, you say that when you look at a watch, don't you? Why not a universe? I mean, how obvious. But the person who just understands that it happened doesn't know how. Only the person who puts his faith in the Scripture understands how. By the Word of God. So by faith, we understand that the worlds were prepared by the Word of God. Why? Because that's what the Scripture says. And that's a reality, isn't it? Scripture says, now follow the thought, Scripture says God created it. We live in it, and we can see the evidences of His creation. So the fact that we can look back and see that God described His creation, told us how He made it, and has left His imprint on it, and we are now living in that creation, gives us the opportunity to have a foundation for believing in the future. What God said in Genesis brought about the universe, and we now live in it and experience it and know its reality, and we can trust that the same God who spoke this into existence by His Word has said that He has spoken another world into existence which awaits us, and that we will one day experience that world. We experience this world which God spoke into existence. We will experience the world which He has spoken into existence in the glory of the supernatural realm. We can trust Him for that, as He is the source of that in the same way He is the source of this. It's not really a stretch. There's really no other way to explain the universe than to say that God created it. No other way. And here we live in a world created by the Word of God, described in detail in Genesis 1 and 2. All true science confirms the creative hand of God in the complexity of this universe. So we live now in a universe created by the Word of God. We see His imprint on it, and that is the foundation by which we trust that God will, in the future, by the Word of God, we see His imprint on it, and that is the foundation by which we trust that God will, in the future,

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2: With SRN News, I'm John Scott. Cleanup efforts are ongoing after Hurricane Isaias made landfall Friday night along the western Florida panhandle. The first Atlantic hurricane of the year. Five deaths are blamed on the storm, two in Florida, two in Alabama, another in South Carolina. Meanwhile, thousands remain without power. A new survey shows most Americans are against betting on elections. The Reuters Ipsos poll found 60% of U.S. voters, regardless of party affiliation, oppose wagering elections. The Reuters Ipsos poll found 60% of U.S. voters, regardless of party affiliation, oppose wagering prediction markets like Kalshi and Polymarket. Apple putting another spotlight on new products. The tech giant will hold its Welcome Home event on Tuesday. It's unclear what products will be showcased, but there are reports we could see a new Apple TV as well as different models of the HomePod. It was just last month that Apple showcased its first ever foldable iPhone. This is SRNU.
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10: 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The rise of Islamization and Islamists taking places of leadership both in the United States and in Europe, Australia, and elsewhere.

0: I sought to write a book to explain to you the unholy alliance between the left and the Islamization, how they invited the Islamic invasion. 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
0: Luke chapter 15, beginning at verse 11, where our Lord Jesus Christ tells us what our Heavenly Father is like. So many preachers, when they preach from this story, they focus on the prodigal. And they stay on the prodigal. Everything is about the prodigal, but it is not. The prodigal is only an actor. He's only part of the story. And that is why we will not leave him out, but he's only part of the story. We'll look at both sons, as a matter of fact. The story primarily is about the father of those two boys. The story is about our Heavenly Father. The story is about the heart of our Heavenly Father. The story is about the unique love of our Heavenly Father. The story is about the character of our Heavenly Father. Jesus, who's God the Son, who coexisted with God the Father since before eternity, He reveals to us the real heart of God the Father, tells us what it's like, what He's like.

0: know the indescribable love of the Father is to be truly contented. To know the extravagant love of the Father is to be truly fulfilled. To experience the amazing grace of God that leads you to a life of obedience. And that is why the psalmist could say, "The Lord is my shepherd, therefore I need nothing." That's a rough translation, but that's really what he meant to say. And that is why we need to comprehend the depth of the love of the Father toward those two boys. And I'm going to explain more about this in the coming messages. We need to examine closely the heart of the Father in these two situations here. One was outwardly rebellious, and the other was inwardly rebellious. He kept it on the inside. One flaunted his rebellion. The other held it in. One took pride in his rebellion. The other took pride in hiding his resentment toward his father. One took pride in his rebellion. The other took pride in hiding his resentment toward his father.
1: One. When someone you love is hurting, what do you do? We're often quick to say, "If there's anything I can do, just let me know." But what if we stopped waiting to be asked and simply showed up? On the If There Is Anything I Can Do podcast, Pam McConnell shares real stories, biblical wisdom, and practical ways to walk alongside people through grief, loss, and life's hardest moments. 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
0: Died for us. One was openly rebellious, and the other went through the religious rituals. He went to church, sang in the choir, did all the right stuff, but his heart was not right with God. Turn with me, if you haven't already, to Luke 15. It's such a rich, rich chapter, Luke 15. We saw two parables and then this true story. The two parables, one was the lost sheep, and the other one was the lost coin. And I explained that in the last message. Here's what I don't want you to miss. Don't miss this. When the sheep wandered off in ignorance, did this message. Here's what I don't want you to miss. Don't miss this. When the sheep wandered off in ignorance,

0: rebelled against his father. What did the father do? He stayed home. He stayed home. You say, well, why is that? Why is that? Why didn't the father do this? Well, first of all, let me tell you how it happened. The younger rebellious son woke up one day and walked up to his father and he said, Father, give me my inheritance now. I'll say a whole lot more about that next message. But to begin to comprehend this, how terrible, how awful, I cannot describe it in words, just trust me, okay? This request is beyond description, to request his inheritance while the father still alive. This is the younger son too. You have to understand the Middle East mindset, okay? You have to be from the Middle East to really comprehend the awfulness of this request. The boy is basically saying, Father, I wish you were dead. Father, hurry up and die. I just want you to imagine the hurtful, the deep hurt that the father is feeling. And while you're at it, think about how many people and churches and whole denominations are living and behaving as God. How many people and churches and whole denominations are living and behaving as God.
1: When someone you love is hurting, what do you do? We're often quick to say, if there's anything I can do, just let me know. But what if we stopped waiting to be asked and simply showed up? On the If There Is Anything I Can Do podcast, Pam McConnell shares real stories, biblical wisdom, and practical ways to walk alongside people through grief, loss, and life's hardest moments. 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
0: He's dead by denying his perfect, infallible word. By their action, by rejecting his infallible word of God, how many are behaving as if God is dead? How many have rejected God's ordained marriages and family plan? How many have rejected God's will for fidelity in marriage? They're doing the same thing as this boy. So before you start condemning him, think about what's going around us right now. There are some of God's children. If you look at their calendar, look at their resources and how they use their resources, it's not reflecting any love for God, the Heavenly Father. When Jesus was describing this kind of a father to the Pharisees, I mean, they were sitting there looking at him incredulously. These Pharisees were listening and they're not believing their ears. I have absolutely no doubt, they were in a state of shock. I mean, they could be electrocuted and wouldn't feel as bad. Now, let me explain this. If a son back then, or even now, I spent the first 18 years of my life there, right? So I'm telling you, trust me. If a younger son back then, or even now, would ask his father for his inheritance, the father still living, about the only thing that son is going to get, the back of the hand of the father. Trust me on this one. And I'm absolutely certain that these Pharisees, I mean, their jaws, what are you talking about? I mean, the eyes were popping out of their heads, the bigger saucers, and they said, the father did what? Are you kidding us? Are you for real? Is this father for real? But it gets more hilarious. Just calm down. See, according to the Old Testament law of inheritance, Old Testament, not the New Testament, Old Testament,

0: When someone you love is hurting, what do you do? We're often quick to say, if there's anything I can do, just let me know. But what if we stopped waiting to be asked and simply showed up? On the If There Is Anything I Can Do podcast, Pam McConnell shares real stories, biblical wisdom, and practical ways to walk alongside people through grief, loss, and life's hardest moments. 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
1: What is your far country? Is it an unwholesome relationship? What is your far country? Is it a misplaced priority? What is your far country? Is it a constant, continuing fear, worry, anxiety? Is it an inability to trust God, to trust God with your future, to trust God with the future of your family, to trust God with the future of your business? Well, the Father may let you go and let you keep going to your heart's content, but He's waiting. I know He let me go for 18 months, the worst 18 months of my life. And don't ever forget that your Heavenly Father is hurting as He's longing for you to come home. Many years ago, I think we're back in my seminary years, someone asked me this question, and I really did not know how to answer it at the time, but I still remember it. Why didn't the Father try to stop the Son from leaving? A great question. I'm sure He could have. Or He could have sent a private detective to follow Him, but He didn't, obviously. Could have sent one of His servants to shadow Him, but He didn't. The Father stayed home until the Son came to His senses. Beloved, please listen to me. Deliberate, willful rebellion can only be waited out. I want to repeat that. Deliberate, willful rebellion can only be waited out. I know that is not easy. I know that. There may be someone at the sound of my voice right now who is where the Father was in this story. There's someone in your life who is breaking your heart in two. Someone in your life was in this story. There's someone in your life who is breaking your heart in two. Someone in your life who's causing you to live in your own private Gethsemane. Someone in your life who's causing you to stain your pillow with tears every night. Someone in your life who is causing you so much hurt that you can't hurt anymore. Please, please, please listen to the voice of your Heavenly Father. And He's saying, I know what you're going through. I've experienced that pain when one of my children is living in disobedience. I've experienced that pain when one of my children is unfaithful to me. I know that pain. I experienced that pain when one of my children denies me before others. But let me run very quickly into focusing on the Father's reaction to His wayward child when he came home. You know, that is my favorite part. I got to confess to you, that is absolutely my favorite part. I always hurry through to get to that part. The Father said to him, "You stupid and foolish boy." The Father said to him, "You stupid and foolish boy. You cause me all sorts of sorrow and pain. You show up now when you become desperate. You thought that you can live as a big shot, living it up on my money. You have disgraced my name, disgraced the family name. You have to earn my forgiveness. You have to work for the rest of your life to pay me back. You have to grovel in front of the village elders." No, no, no, no, no, no, no, no, no, no, no, no, no, no. In fact, Jesus wanted His hearers who would have done exactly that. They would have done exactly that. He wanted His hearers.

0: Jairus, who would have exactly, any respected Jewish man at that time would have done exactly that. That is the custom of the day. That is the usual thing. The boy, after he comes home, he would have him sit outside the house for a week until all the passers-by. Come and make fun of him. Hey, look at him. And then eventually the village elders will come in and intercede. And they said, look, he suffered enough. Let him in. Only after that, the father will let him in. But thank God. Thank God that did not happen. And it did not happen to you or me when we came to Jesus. The father runs. I want you to say that with me. The
1: Father runs.
0: Because this is, some of you might know this, some of you might not. This is a huge part of the story. It's huge. It is huge. I know some of you go, oh, you know, the father ran and got the boy. No, you don't understand. The father was not sitting in shorts and Nike and then said, oh yeah, I'll run after you. No. In the Middle East, to this day, not just by, to this day, a dignified man never runs. Only boys, servants, slaves, and criminals. They're the only ones who run. Not a dignified man. The father did what? Yeah, he ran. See, father running is a big part of the story. Can you see the cross here? Can you see the cross? God, in his son, humiliated himself, hung on a cross, and died to reconcile us and redeem us. Question, what does the triune God in heaven does when a sinner confesses and repents? Rejoices. Several times says rejoices. Embraces, which is a sign of acceptance. Kisses, with a sign of reconciliation. Washes and cleanses, which is assurance of forgiveness. He puts on his robe, which is an imputed righteousness of Jesus Christ on us sinner. For make no mistake about it, none of us had our own right standing with God. None of us. You see, God's eye is purer than to look upon sin, my sin, your sin. So Jesus had to impute his robe of righteousness on us so that the Father can look upon us and through the prism of the righteousness of Jesus. Let me ask you, are you in your own far country? Only you can answer that. Are you far from the security of your Heavenly Father's home? You can come home today. I'm going to elaborate on that in the next message. The boy didn't finish his speech. He just says, Father. And the father said, I heard enough. He knew what's in his heart. He knew what's coming. I heard enough. Didn't finish the speech and the father embraced him, forgave him. And the Father will forgive you if you truly repent and ask for His Holy Spirit to dwell in you, give you the strength so that the Spirit may win against the flesh. His Holy Spirit to dwell in you, give you the strength so that the Spirit may win against the flesh.

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3: During those troublous days of communism, I was holding an evangelistic series in Budapest, Hungary. What I didn't know was that in the same auditorium that I was told my meetings, a rock concert was scheduled. When we opened the doors for our meetings, the young people jamming the streets thought that the rock concert had begun. Three young women rushed in, all atheists. They came for a rock concert, but they met Jesus Christ, the Rock of Ages. They met the one who can transform lives. Each of these three young women eventually became workers for God. Two married pastors, one became a Bible instructor for Jesus. Imagine it, going to a rock concert and finding Jesus Christ. Their hearts were touched, their lives were changed, they were transformed by grace.
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5: 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Hi, this is Lon Solomon, and this is what Billy Joel said at the close of his documentary, And So It Goes. You know, Billy is right. Everyone is born lost, looking and searching for something to fill the hole inside of us that only God can fill. This is why Jesus said, "Come to me, and I will give you rest. You will find peace for your soul." Hey, if you're still looking, look in the right place, the Lord Jesus. 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
9: It has been a dark day in the church when preaching took a back seat. It was never meant to be. 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
8: 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And then Jesus walked by with two simple words that would turn their world upside down. Follow me. No questions, no long explanations of where they were going. Just a call to follow him. So what made these men drop their nets and leave their boats? And what might Jesus be asking of you? We begin by reading the passage together.
9: We are just underway in our journey through the Gospel by Mark. If you're unfamiliar with your Bible, it is the second book in the New Testament. Chapter 1, we'll begin our reading at verse 14 down through verse 20. You will also find an outline in the worship folder that I always fill out ahead of time. And during the message, you will, if you have a pen handy, you'll find that the thoughts will stay longer if you will write a few things down that will be helpful for you. Mark 1, beginning at verse 14. Now after John had been taken into custody, Jesus came into Galilee preaching the gospel of God and saying, "The time is fulfilled and the kingdom of God is at hand. Repent and believe in the gospel." As he was going along by the Sea of Galilee, he saw Simon and Andrew, the brother of Simon, casting a net in the sea.

0: for they were fishermen. And Jesus said to them, "Follow me, and I will make you become fishers of men." Immediately they left their nets and followed him. Going on a little farther, he saw James, the son of Zebedee, and John, his brother, who were also in the boat mending the nets. Immediately he called them, and they left their father Zebedee in the boat with the hired servants and went away to follow him.
1: 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Chuck titled today's message, Saying Yes to Christ's Call.
0: Every preacher remembers his first sermon, unfortunately. We were all younger back then, all less experienced, and most of all, we were scared out of our minds. And when that's true, you always say things that later you realize should never have been said. I could fill the next 30 minutes with my own stories. One former DTS faculty member told me when he first preached, he brought to his with his Bible to the pulpit 21 pages of notes. And just as he opened his Bible to preach, the notes just flew all over the platform. And he spent the first 2 or 3 minutes gathering the notes back together and realized when he did, he had forgotten to number the pages. The late, great S. Lewis Johnson, whom I always loved to hear preach, told our class that his first sermon was memorable. He said, thankfully, it was preached way out in the country. And he said, just as I stood up to preach, boom, the back doors burst open and in came a herd of goats. Climbed over the pews and around and bang, bang, bang, all kinds of noise. He said, I've been spending my years ever since then trying to get the goats out and the sheep in. Clever line. One of the funniest true stories came from the back roads of Kentucky, where the funeral director didn't know it was the young man's first sermon, but he needed someone to preach a homeless person's service, and it would be held at the grave site, really at a pauper's cemetery. Well, the young man said he would do it, but he got lost going there, and he was one full hour late when he arrived. He had driven all around and finally came to the place, and by then the funeral director and everyone else had long since left. Only the grave diggers were sitting there and other members of the crew having their lunch. And he walked over and he looked in the hole and he saw that the lid of the vault was already in place and didn't know what else to do, but he turned to the workman standing there and opened his Bible and preached his sermon. Well, they stood up, put their cap over their hearts, and they listened as he finished his sermon, and then he felt led to sing Amazing Grace, How Sweet the Sound That Saved a Wretch Like Me. And one of the workers started to cry, and another, and before long, the preacher was weeping, and finally he just sort of stopped, and he prayed with his head bowed low. He walked back to his truck, and just as he reached out to open the door, he overheard one of the workmen say, "Man, I ain't never seen nothing like that before, and I've been putting in septic tanks for 30 years. Don't know." Rule number one is you always need to know your audience when you preach a sermon. There once lived a man who preached his first sermon when he was about 30 years of age, and he not only knew his audience, he knew them better than he knew himself. And when he preached that sermon, everyone listened. In fact, they gathered and they sat down on this slope near a And when he preached that sermon, everyone listened. In fact, they gathered and they sat down

on this slope near her, and he preached what came to be known as the Sermon on the Mount. Matthew covers the story or the sermon in chapters 5, 6, and 7, which we'll not turn to, but this was the first sermon he delivered, and what a masterpiece it was. It was the beginning of a lifetime of masterpieces, though his lifetime would last only 3.5 years on this earth. Interestingly, Mark doesn't even bother to mention the Sermon on the Mount or a number of other events as he moves quickly from Jesus' temptation in the wilderness to his ministry in Galilee. If you want it filled in, this passing of time that occurs that Mark doesn't cover, you'll need to read John chapter 1, verse 19, down through chapter 4, verse 54, and you'll cover those events. We'll turn to that in just a moment, but for now, our attention turns immediately, to use Mark's word, immediately we go to verse 14 of chapter 1, and just before we hear it leave,

and left in prison. The reason for it is covered in Mark chapter 6. When we get there, we'll return to that then, but not now. The point is, John is silenced, and the hope of Herod was to keep him silenced from here on. Though admittedly, he did see John as a bit of a novelty, and he enjoyed hearing what he had to say, though it never reached his heart. There are still a lot of people like that. John is arrested and incarcerated, but Jesus, we read in verse 14, begins his ministry in Galilee. You see the verse? After John had been taken into custody, Jesus came into Galilee preaching the gospel of God. Before we look at what Jesus said, let's observe where Jesus was. And right next to the scriptures, my favorite part of my Bible is found in the very back of the Bible, the maps. So if you will turn back to that section of your Bible, there really are maps there. And this one takes us to the ministry of Jesus. So if you'll find the map that describes the geography in the days of Jesus, and the reason for that is the map changes from one era to another, and so this one is important that you find. You know you are there when you come to the map that shows two bodies of water. Smaller body of water is to the north. The larger body is to the south, much larger. One is a body that is filled with living fish and other living organisms. The last one, the bottom body of water, is dead. Nothing there by way of fish life, organisms. Nutrients are there, but nothing else. The little serpentine body of water that trickles, or at least flows, from Galilee, the sea, down to the Dead Sea, is called the River Jordan. The Jordan River connects these two as the sea dumps into the body of water that's even lower than the Sea of Galilee. Look at the Sea of Galilee on your map. It's an inward lake of warm water called, interestingly, a sea, though it is, in fact, a lake. It's 12 and a half miles long. It's about 7.5 miles wide. Sea, though it is, in fact, a lake. It's 12 and a half miles long. It's about 7.5 miles wide.

0: 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We're often quick to say, if there's anything I can do, just let me know. 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On the If There Is Anything I Can Do podcast, Pam McConnell shares real stories, biblical wisdom, and practical ways to walk alongside people through grief, loss, and life's hardest moments. 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
1: Islam rested in the south, in the region of Judea. Jesus was there and had been there, but his main ministry, at least as it's kick-started, if you will, takes place in Galilee. Here he is freer, much more able to minister, not so many obstacles, not so much of a hostile opposition, except from his own hometown. We'll get to that later also. Notice, if you will, in verse 14, he comes. His method is preaching the gospel of God. See the word preaching? It's the same Greek term as in 2 Timothy 4, verse 2, where Paul exhorts younger Timothy to preach the word. Keruso is the Greek term, and it means to make an authoritative proclamation, to be a herald before the public. In those days, kings would send out their edicts verbally, and they would hire, or they would have on what we would call their staff, their own courier, and he would go into the marketplace or the public square, and he would keruso the message. He would make authoritative proclamation. It was always bold, and it always captured the attention of the public. It has been a dark day in the church when it was always bold and it always captured the attention of the public. It has been a dark day in the church when preaching took a back seat. It was never meant to be. The church of Jesus Christ is always to be a place where preaching is prominent. No minister should ever apologize for the bold proclamation of the message of Jesus Christ, of his word. When the preaching is replaced with something else, the church instantly loses its voice. It becomes less significant in the community and becomes less of a teaching place for the education of God's people. The preaching of the word is to include the declaration of the gospel as well as the communication of information regarding the Christian life. In this case, Jesus isn't at a church. He is along the shore of the Sea of Galilee, but he is making an authoritative proclamation regarding what? What is his message? Look, he is preaching the gospel of God. The word rendered gospel is euangelion. It means good news. It is good news of truth as opposed to the messages that were given in that day that were deceptive. It is a good news of peace as opposed to that which is chaotic and filled with unrest. It is a good news of hope in the midst of hopelessness and emptiness. It is good news of immortality, the life after this one in a world that's given to temporal happiness and momentary reliefs. Jesus' word regarding the gospel of God is a bold declaration, making people aware of their need for the living God. Now he gets even more specific. Mark adds with the word saying, verse 15, see, Jesus came into Galilee preaching the gospel of God and saying, and if you carry a Bible with red letters, that is, those words spoken by Jesus, you immediately notice your text, the font, has turned red because these are the first recorded words of Jesus in Mark's gospel. Not the first time he's preached. John covers that. Other gospels cover that, but this is the first time in Mark's gospel. Notice that his message has three characteristics. One, it is urgent and relevant. Two, it is transforming and personal. Three, it

is free based on grace. Let's go over all three of them. First, it is relevant. We read here, the time is fulfilled and the kingdom of God is at hand. There's urgency. Every time someone preaches, you ought to feel a sense of urgency. Another word is passion. Passion. It bothers me greatly that preachers bore audiences. As my dear friend Howie Hendricks puts it, a mist in the pulpit puts a fog in the pew. If the pulpit's sleepy, the congregation is snoring. The ministry of the word is always to be delivered on tiptoe. It is to be delivered with relevance and urgency. The kingdom is at hand. You have been waiting for Messiah. I am he, says Jesus. And he's able to stand before them personifying the message of Messiah. You've been looking for the coming of Messiah. You are looking at the one who qualifies the fulfillment of God's promises. The kingdom has come and is at hand. Second, you will notice his message is transforming and personal. Repent. Repent. What does that word mean? Listen carefully. It means to change the mind. To change the mind. Meta, around, nos, mind, metanoeo, is to change the mind. What does that mean? A person without Christ lives in sin. If you've never trusted the Lord Jesus Christ, you may not look like a sinner. You may look like other believers sitting around you. You may not even sound like you are depraved and debauched in your soul. You may pay your bills and certainly take care of your family and live a responsible life, but you are living without God and without Christ. Your whole life, your frame of reference is sinful. Your motivation is sinful. Your goals in life are self-serving. Your purpose for living is to please yourself, to find happiness, to take care of just your own and very few others. You are not by nature generous. You are not by nature giving. You are driven by selfishness and sinfulness. Most places won't tell you that. Count on it. Here, you'll hear about it. Jesus is declaring you need to repent. In other words, change your mind regarding a lifestyle and a mentality of sinfulness and turn toward the gospel, the good news of Christ. And how do I do that? I believe. Think of them as going together. Don't separate them. You haven't really believed in the Lord Jesus until you have turned from a mentality toward trusting in sinfulness and turning toward the one who can forgive you of your sin. You have not really repented, that is in full sense, you've not really turned until you've believed in the Lord Jesus. And please observe, it stops with the word believe. Believe. Don't add one thing to it. The gift of God is the free gift. Don't force people to make Jesus Lord of their lives before they can believe in the Savior. That's called lordship salvation. Stay away from it. It will confuse you. There are many who teach you must be sincere. You must be deeply committed. You must follow Christ with your whole heart. And if things aren't transformed in your life, you didn't really believe. You just claimed to have believed. That's adding to the message of salvation. Do I not believe in lordship? Oh, I do with my whole heart. But I don't believe a sinner can trust in the Lord Jesus Christ. He can only trust in the Savior. Jesus died for me. How can I know Jesus? I must believe in him. That is, I acknowledge before you, God, that I'm a sinner, and I know Christ can forgive me of my sins, and I trust in him and him alone, by faith alone, because of grace alone. It's a message that's freely given. Well, isn't there a purpose in the Christian life? Absolutely. Now that I've come to Christ, I need to grow in him, and that's where lordship plays its part. But don't be confused about it. One man put it this way. Many Christians today disagree over what a person must do and believe in order to become a Christian. Some attempt to front load the gospel.
which includes adding the need to confess all known sins and committing one's life for service to Christ as a condition for gaining the free gift of eternal life. Well, the point is, that's not free. You're adding to it in order to receive it. For others, he continues, there's the need for backloading the gospel, stipulating that if a person truly believes in Christ, there will be a changed life evidenced by continued good works. If there is not enough visible change, then the reception of eternal life was a mere profession. You know the problem with that? You never know when it's enough. You know, I'm sometime criticized for teaching easy believism. Well, what's hard believism? What's hard believism? I do believe that you must believe. And I do believe that the Lord offers the message of repent and believe to this day. That's the good news. And when you trust in the Lord Jesus with your heart and your soul, you turn to Him. Simple prayer. Lord, I realize I'm lost. I believe Jesus can save me from my sins. And you turn to Him. Simple prayer. Lord, I realize I'm lost. I believe Jesus can save me from my sins. And I try to make a gift cost anything. It's free. It's free. Jesus paid it all. That's where the cost is paid. Jesus paid it all. All to Him I owe. Sin left a crimson stain. He washed me white as snow, the old hymn goes. Paid. Jesus paid it all. All to Him I owe. Sin left a crimson stain. He washed me white as snow, the old hymn goes.

0: 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We're often quick to say, if there's anything I can do, just let me know. But what if we stopped waiting to be asked and simply showed up? 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
4: With SRN News, I'm John Scott. President Trump was in Ohio Monday night as he continues to stump for Republicans ahead of the midterm election. While speaking to a crowd in Youngstown, the president warned against Democrats taking over the House and Senate. He appeared there with

0: When someone you love is hurting, what do you do? We're often quick to say, if there's anything I can do, just let me know. 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

0: 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We're often quick to say, if there's anything I can do, just let me know. 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
1: 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And the connectivity point is the kingdom. Jesus makes a statement in a political environment. Pilate raises the question, are you a king? Jesus now responds, and I only tell them I'm a king, but I have a kingdom. In verse 36, he says, my kingdom is not of this world. If my kingdom were of this world, my servants would be fighting so that I would not be handed over to the Jews.

When someone you love is hurting, what do you do? We're often quick to say, if there's anything I can do, just let me know. But what if we stopped waiting to be asked and simply showed up? On the If There Is Anything I Can Do podcast, Pam

0: 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We're often quick to say, if there's anything I can do, just let me know. 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
1: Kingdom is prioritized. Then you get to see, watch this, heaven both rule and overrule. And Lord knows we need heaven to overrule a bunch of stuff in our lives. We need heaven to overrule a bunch of circumstances. See, your experience with God will go to a whole nother level when you see him overrule what the world has brought on you or what you may have brought on yourself. When you see God take it and veto it and overrule it, then you will know God is king. We say God is king, but we haven't experienced God being king because we don't position ourselves for him to be the overruler or the ruler because we're still attached to this world. A boat is supposed to be in the water, but not of the water. The boat's made to be in it, but it's not made for the water to be in the boat. We're supposed to be in the world, but not of it. In other words, it no longer defines our decisions. It no longer defines our relationships. It no longer defines our priorities. It no longer defines how we flow, how we go. It is no longer, we're in it. We're not some folks who are just monastics and are just sidelined and are separated from the reality of day-to-day life, but it no longer sets the definition for who we are and how we function. He says, my kingdom is not of this world. Some time ago, I was in the shower and you know how sometimes you get soap in your eye. So I got soap in my eye and my eye started to burn. So I started rubbing my eye with my hand, forgetting that I had soap in my hand. So I got soap in my eye. My eye's burning. I take my hand. I'm rubbing my eye, but I got soap on my hand. So now two eyes are burning. I started with one eye burning. I'm trying to do the best I can. I'm trying to make it better. I'm rubbing it. I'm doing the best I can. But now instead of making it better, I have two eyes. I'm trying to do the best I can. I'm trying to make it better. I'm rubbing it. I'm doing the best I can. But now instead of making it better, I have two eyes that are burning. Okay? So now I can't see at all. I started out seeing out of one eye. Now I can't see out of any eye. Because when I tried to help myself, I made myself worse. So now it dawns on me, I've got to fix now my problem, but I can't see. So I'm now reaching for a towel. As I reach for the towel, I hit my head on the soap dish. So I've gone from one bad eye to two bad eyes to a headache, but all the time I'm trying to make stuff better. I'm rubbing my eyes and I'm reaching for a towel. When my head hit the soap dish, I knocked the soap out the dish. I started out with one bad eye. I wind up head hit the soap dish. I knocked the soap out the dish. I started out with one bad eye. I wind up

0: 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We're often quick to say, if there's anything I can do, just let me know. But what if we stopped waiting to be asked and simply showed up? On the If There Is Anything I Can Do podcast, Pam McConnell shares real stories, biblical wisdom, and practical ways to walk alongside people through grief, loss, and life's hardest moments. 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
1: Because my kingdom is different. And he tells you why. He tells you why. He closes out with this statement. Verse 37, therefore Pilate said to him, you are a king. Jesus answered, you say correctly that I am a king. For this I have been born and for this I have come into the world, he says, to testify to the truth. Everyone who is of the truth hears my voice. He says, my kingdom operates by truth. My kingdom operates by truth. Now let me do the opposite to that. Satan's kingdom operates by lies. But they're good sounding lies. They're good looking lies. They're appealing lies. His kingdom can only operate by deception. God's kingdom operates by truth. Now let's define truth again. Truth is an absolute standard by which reality is measured. Truth is an absolute standard by which reality is measured. Truth is God's point of view on any subject. No, you pick the subject. Whatever God says about it, that's the truth. Truth transcends feelings. Don't get me wrong. Feelings are real. You don't ignore feelings. If you feel bad, you feel bad. Feelings are real, but that doesn't mean they're the truth. You go to a monster movie, you go to an alien movie, you go to a scary movie, you might be screaming, closing your eyes, you might be hiding, you might be screeching, you might be making all kind of noise because you feel scared. Okay? You are feeling it, even though you know it's not real. You know that's not real. You should be laughing. That ain't real. But they have so formulated the movie that non-reality feels real. You know it's not true, but it feels real. So you get scared. But the reason why you don't live all week panicked about the movie is because when you leave the theater and are no longer faced with the press of the feelings, you return to the truth. So truth transcends feelings, although feelings are real. Not only does truth transcend feeling, but truth transcends facts. You can have facts, but not have the truth. See? If you get caught up in facts, that's the problem with education. Because classrooms will give you facts, but they may not be telling you the truth. He says, my kingdom is a kingdom of truth. Truth is God's view of a matter. That's how his kingdom operates. When you miss truth, you miss his kingdom. When you miss his kingdom, then you miss his rule. And when you miss his rule, you miss him. Because hallowed be thy name. How do I hallow your name? By your kingdom coming. How is your kingdom coming? By your will being done. In other words, there is a realignment that must occur by me, by you, by God's people. Tied to his truth so that we can experience his reality. He does not want to be your spare tire. He does not want to be your jack in the box popping up every time it's convenient for you to have it. He wants you to operate under his kingdom. You ever have grown kids come back home? That was bad enough while they live in there, but then they come back. But because they're grown, they think they can do what they want to do in your house. You ever, anybody have grown kids? I know your kids are perfect, but ever have grown kids come back? They want to do what they do. And every now and then you have to remind them. This ain't your house. It's my house. You got to remind them of whose kingdom it is. Cause when they go out there doing their own thing, they think their own thing works.

0: for you. Doesn't work for you. Because it's your kingdom, it's your house. We bring the world to God and say, bless me. Bless me. Accept this, God. This is the way I want. And God is saying, that's not my house. That's not my kingdom. Here it is, brothers and sisters. You were saved for the kingdom. Okay? Your reason for being is the kingdom. It's not just to go to heaven. That's going to be a long way away for you to live in heaven. You're going to have a temporary reside in heaven. When you die, you will go to paradise. You'll go to paradise for whatever it takes for Jesus Christ to return. However long that is, you will be in paradise. Everybody who's died who's a believer is now with the Lord temporarily. Because the Bible says when Jesus Christ returns, the saints will return with him. And the purpose of the saints returning with him is for his millennial 1,000 year rule on earth, where how you lived preparing for the kingdom will determine the job assignment you'll have in the kingdom. So right here today, we have lawyers, we have presidents, we have judges, we have embassy workers, and we have street sweepers. For 1,000 years, you'll sweep streets. Because in your prep time, in your preparation time for the kingdom, you had little to offer the king. And it will affect your 1,000-year job description. See, I know you thought, when we all get to heaven, what a day of rejoicing that will be. Howdy how. See, because you skipped 1,000 years. A prep time. You say, but I thought I was going to be happy in heaven. You're going to be a happy street sweeper. You know? Our challenge today is to align ourselves under the king for the kingdom through the implementation of his will based on the truth, so his name is great, so that you see heaven rule and overrule. Overruled my situation, overruled my emotions, overruled my pain, overruled. He just overruled because I left the world and became operative in his kingdom.
1: 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There's more to life than just living from day to day. There's a divine plan behind it and a spiritual battle trying to defeat it. Tomorrow, Dr. Evans reveals what's going on behind the scenes and what we're designed to do about it. Right now, he's back with this final look at what it means to be a kingdom operative.
0: When you see the Olympics, there's the gold, the silver, the bronze winners. The gold winner stands in the center. They don't say, "What's your favorite song?" They play the national anthem of the nation of which the gold winner is a part. Because while they participated individually in the Olympics, they represented something bigger. You're an individual Christian, but it's not just about you. You stand as a representative of a bigger kingdom. I know you want your blessing, you want your crown, you want your reward, you want your... Okay, nothing wrong with that, but you have to know God is playing his anthem. He's playing his name. Hallowed be thy name. Nothing wrong with that, but you have to know God is playing his anthem. He's playing his name. Hallowed be thy name.

0: 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We're often quick to say, if there's anything I can do, just let me know. 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
5: With SRN News, I'm John Scott. President Trump was in Ohio Monday night as he continues to stump for Republicans ahead of the midterm election. While speaking to a crowd in Youngstown, the president warned against Democrats taking over the House and Senate. He appeared there with Senator John Houston, the incumbent facing a close challenge from former Democratic Senator Sherrod Brown. Delta Airlines will delay the start of its nonstop service between Atlanta and Riyadh, Saudi Arabia, until early next year. Delta had planned to begin the new service on October 23rd, but postponed the debut after several deadly attacks on King Khalid International Airport. The FAA advised airlines to exercise caution when flying in or around Saudi Arabia. Wall Street closed mixed. The Dow gained 195 points. The NASDAQ fell 120. This is SRN News.
6: Shalom, beloved. This is Rabbi Kirk Schneider from Discovering the Jewish Jesus. One of the things the Lord taught us to pray in Matthew 6 is that we should be asking the Father to deliver us from evil. I want to encourage you to be asking the Father to cleanse you, deliver us from evil. I want to encourage you to be asking the Father to cleanse you.

0: 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We're often quick to say, if there's anything I can do, just let me know. 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
5: Do you know that the Bible says that God wants to provide rest for our soul? Do you have a tired soul? Are you worn out spiritually? Do you wonder sometimes if the walk is worth it? 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We're going to talk about rest for your soul. In this new book, The Battle for Your Soul, the first section of the book is called The War Zone. And the war zone for every believer is your soul. So many people go through their whole life not even realizing that they have a soul or that their soul is who they really are. And we've written this book to fix that problem. I hope you'll get your copy of it either by sending a gift to Turning Point during the month of October and requesting your copy, having it sent to your home, or by going to one of the major bookstores in your community and getting it. 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And hopefully these words that were written for you will strengthen and help you in your walk with Christ. Hey, don't forget, Turning Point has a magazine. If you're not getting it, you should ask about it when you call or write. We'd be happy to provide it for you, and it will be a blessing to you. It will feed your soul, that's for sure, and it'll be something you will want to continue to get month after month. Right now, we're going to begin this two-day discussion of rest for your soul from Matthew chapter 11. When you hear the passage, you'll remember it, and God has something special to say to you today. On August 6, 1930, Supreme Court Justice Joseph Crater vanished on the streets of Manhattan near Times Square. He was 41 years old, well-dressed, highly respected judge, and he has simply disappeared without a trace. His sudden disappearing launched one of the largest investigations in New York history, captured the attention of the entire nation, and newspapers called him the missingest man in New York. Investigators explored every possibility imaginable: kidnapping, murder, organized crime, even suicide. Theory.
0: When someone you love is hurting, what do you do? We're often quick to say, if there's anything I can do, just let me know. But what if we stopped waiting to be asked and simply showed up? On the If There Is Anything I Can Do podcast, Pam McConnell shares real stories, biblical wisdom, and practical ways to walk alongside people through grief, loss, and life's hardest moments. 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

0: disappearance, there was one haunting piece of evidence. Back at home, his wife discovered an envelope stuffed with cash and a short handwritten note from her husband containing only five words. Am very weary, love, Joe. I think if we consider that, most of us will say there have been times when we have been very weary. Not just weary in body, but weary in soul. When I ask people how they're doing, quite often they say, you know, Pastor Jeremiah, I'm really tired. And I know what they mean when they say that.
1: When someone you love is hurting, what do you do? We're often quick to say, if there's anything I can do, just let me know. But what if we stopped waiting to be asked and simply showed up? On the If There Is Anything I Can Do podcast, Pam McConnell shares real stories, biblical wisdom, and practical ways to walk alongside people through grief, loss, and life's hardest moments. 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
0: Seas of life, change, conflict, criticism, concerns, and crisis. And if one of those hasn't worn you down yet, just wait, it's on its way. The question before us today is this: what does Jesus have to say to people who are carrying heavy burdens? Does he care about those of us who are exhausted and overwhelmed? I believe he does. And I want to show you why I believe that from the Word of God. In Matthew 11, verses 28 to 30, we read these special words. These are the words of Jesus. Come to me, all you who labor and are heavy laden, and I will give you rest. Take my yoke upon you and learn from me, for I am gentle and lowly in heart, and you will find rest for your souls. For my yoke is easy and my burden is light. Through the centuries, these

0: 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We're often quick to say, if there's anything I can do, just let me know. 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On the If There Is Anything I Can Do podcast, Pam McConnell shares real stories, biblical wisdom, and practical ways to walk alongside people through grief, loss, and life's hardest moments. 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
1: Records these words, "Come, everyone who thirsts." And at the end of the Bible, in the book of Revelation, we read, "Whoever desires, let him take the water of life freely." But ladies and gentlemen, there's never been an invitation like the one Jesus gave in Matthew 11:28. It wasn't addressed to kings or celebrities. It was given to ordinary people who carry burdens just like you and I carry, that sometimes just seem too heavy to bear. Matthew 11:28, "Come to me, all you who labor and are heavy laden, and I will give you rest." When Jesus said come, he wasn't making a casual suggestion. He was giving a clear and compassionate invitation. He saw people burdened by life, and he called them to himself. He said, "If you're burdened, come to me." I want you to notice with me who was on this invitation list: those who labor and those who are heavy laden. Those two phrases I want to unpack for a moment, because together they describe so many of us. The burdened, those who labor. This describes people who are completely worn out. It speaks of someone who has pushed himself to the limit, working, striving, worrying, and trying to hold everything together until they are drained physically, emotionally, and spiritually. Jesus is not talking about someone who just had a bad day. He's talking about the person who says, "I've tried, I've spiritually." Jesus is not talking about someone who just had a bad day. He's talking about the person who says, "I've tried, I've carried this as long as I can, and I don't know if I have anything left." I don't know if you've ever been there, but I know a lot of people who have, and while I may not have been there, I've been close. But this invitation goes even further. It also is directed toward those who are carrying crushing sin. The psalmist wrote, "My iniquities have gone over my head like a heavy burden. They are too heavy for me." There is a burden that comes from living apart from God. Some people think they don't want to be Christians because they will lose all of their fun. They won't have fun anymore. What they don't realize is they carry a burden that is exactly the opposite of fun. There is stress in sin. Paul Myers, who founded the radio program Haven of Rest, described the crushing burden of sin in his own life before he came to Christ. He said, "One winter morning in San Diego, after I had wandered many miles along the waterfront in a daze, I turned my steps toward my hotel room. I had been drinking heavily for weeks. My mind was tortured by the thoughts of the wife and four children I had deserted. I had dragged my family down with me until they were living in a little hovel, and then I just deserted them. I had suffered a complete nervous breakdown, and the future held no promise." What he said is a description of what happens to so many people. You may not know it because it's not usually described, but if you get into their lives and they come open to you, you discover they're living a life that is described like that of Paul Myers. That is what sin does. It drains your hope. It leaves your soul exhausted. But the good news is that Jesus is the great sin bearer, and he comes to you to lift your burden of sin from you. "Behold, the Lamb of God who takes away the sin of the world." Or 1 Peter 2, "Who himself bore our sins in his own body on the tree, that we, having died to sins, might live for righteousness, by whose stripes you were healed." Often when people have become Christians and they have talked to me, they have described it like this. They've said, "Pastor, it felt like a

weight was lifted off my shoulders. It was the weight of sin. In John Bunyan's classic allegory, Pilgrim's Progress, he pictures Christian beginning a journey carrying a heavy burden on his back, a symbol of the guilt and weight of sin. He travels through dangers and struggles and doubts, searching for peace with God. At one point in the journey, Christian comes to a hill where a cross stands above an open tomb. The moment he reaches the cross, the burden suddenly slips from his shoulders and tumbles down the hill and falls into the tomb and disappears forever. For the first time, Christian feels completely free. Overcome with joy and gratitude, he stands there amazed that the cross could remove a burden he had carried for so long. Tears fill his eyes as he realizes he has found rest through Christ's sacrifice. Bunyan's description is his eyes as he realizes he has found rest through Christ's sacrifice. Bunyan's description is un

0: 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We're often quick to say, if there's anything I can do, just let me know. But what if we stopped waiting to be asked and simply showed up? On the If There Is Anything I Can Do podcast, Pam McConnell shares real stories, biblical wisdom, and practical ways to walk alongside people through grief, loss, and life's hardest moments. 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
1: And here is how Jesus described what was going on. In Matthew 23, he says, "The scribes and the Pharisees bind heavy burdens, hard to bear, and lay them on men's shoulders, but they themselves will not move them with one of their fingers." Jesus was addressing people who were experiencing what we call burnout. Now, I've heard that term all of my pastoral life, probably have even said something like, "I fear that I might be headed toward burnout." But ladies and gentlemen, burnout is not working too hard. Burnout is working too hard at something you can't do. It's working too hard at something that won't work. Burnout is not just working hard, it's working towards something that cannot be achieved. It is fatigue and frustration from efforts that don't bring any fulfillment. In Jesus' day, people tried desperately to meet the overwhelming demands, yet they knew inwardly they could never do it. And the result was exhaustion of soul, burnout. Things haven't changed much, have they? I mean, burnout has been called the malady of the overcommitted, and it is more prevalent now than ever because those who truly want their lives to matter often feel the strain. But let me tell you something, the overcommitted, and it is more prevalent now than ever because those who truly want their lives to matter often feel the strain. But let me tell you something.

0: 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We're often quick to say, if there's anything I can do, just let me know. But what if we stopped waiting to be asked and simply showed up? On the If There Is Anything I Can Do podcast, Pam McConnell shares real stories, biblical wisdom, and practical ways to walk alongside people through grief, loss, and life's hardest moments. 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
1: Prayers filled with impressive language and scholarship. Instead, through the keyhole, they heard a simple childlike prayer. This great intellectual giant prayed, "Gentle Jesus, meek and mild, look upon this little child. Pity my simplicity. Let me come to you." That is the heart of this invitation. You don't have to impress Jesus. You don't have to come to him polished and all cleaned up. You simply have to respond to him as you are. He invites you to come. Come to me, all you who are heavy laden and burdened. But then, after the invitation in this passage of Scripture, we have some instruction. In verses 29 and 30, we are told how to find rest. Very interesting passage of Scripture. Matthew 11, 29, "Take my yoke upon you and learn from me, for I am gentle and lowly in heart, and you will find rest for your souls, for my yoke is easy and my burden is light." In Bible times, a yoke was made to fit around an animal, and skilled carpenters would smooth the rough places and shape the yoke carefully so that it would rest on the shoulders of an ox. A bad yoke rubbed and wounded, a good yoke fit well. When Jesus removes our burdens, he gives us another one. This one is entirely different from the one we carried before. Dr. Paul Brand explained it this way: Jesus offers us each a well-fitted yoke. He does not call us to the kind of rest that means inactivity or laziness that would lead to spiritual atrophy. Instead, he promises a burden designed to fit my frame, my individual needs, my strengths, and my capabilities. I come to him weary and heavy laden. He removes those crushing burdens that would destroy any human being and replaces them with the yoke of appropriate stress designed specifically for me. I've read this passage, as you have, all my life. And I remember when I first read it, I had this picture of a yoke of oxen with Jesus on one side and me on the other side. And together, me and Jesus, we were pulling the load. But when I studied the passage more carefully, I discovered that is not what Jesus meant at all. You see, in Jesus' day, taking someone's yoke was a common rabbinical expression for becoming that person's disciple. To Jesus' day, taking someone's yoke was a common rabbinical expression for becoming that person's disciple. To take meant to place yourself under his instruction, under his leadership, under his authority. So when Jesus says, "Take my yoke upon you and learn from me," he is really saying, "Become my disciple. Bring your life under my direction. Let me shape the way you think and live." If you study the life and teaching of Jesus, you discover something very clear. Jesus asks for everything. He doesn't say, "Give me 90% of your life. You can keep 10%, do what you want." No, he says, "Give me everything." Asks for everything. He doesn't say, "Give me 90% of your life. You can keep 10%, do what you want." No, he says, "Give me everything. Every area, every corner of your heart, bring that under my authority." That's difficult because we naturally want to hold something back. I'm that way. You're that way. We want Christ to guide part of our lives, and we continue controlling the rest. But the truth is this: no Christian can ever truly experience peace while fighting against the lordship of Christ. Let me tell you where stress often comes from in my life. Over here is one circle representing what I believe God wants for my life and my ministry, my vision, my goals. Over here is another circle which represents my own ambitions, my preferences, and my plans. And the exhaustion comes from when those two circles do not line up. God is leading in one direction, in this circle. I'm going over here.

0: in my circle. And until you can get those circles to come together, there's this tension that pulls apart what he wants, what you want. As a Christian, you know better. You know that what you're doing is not necessarily the Lord's will, but you pull against it. And then we wonder why we have stress. Jesus is teaching something very simple here. If you want rest, bring those two circles together. Let his will become your will. Let your will become his will. Stop trying to live for two different agendas at the same time. And that is exactly how Jesus lived. You know, one of the things I always have thought was strange about Jesus, and you can disprove this for me if you're a New Testament reader, but Jesus never seems to be in a hurry. Have you ever noticed that? I never noticed Jesus running from this place and running from that place in a frenzy like we normally do. He was always at peace, and he walked. You remember when Lazarus died? Jesus took a day off before he went to take care of it. He was always at peace. And one of the reasons he had peace in his life is described in words that come from his own mouth. Very seldom do you see this in the New Testament where Jesus describes his inner feelings. But in John 8:29, he said this, "I always do those things that please him." Jesus was at peace because he lived under one agenda. He didn't have to worry about what anybody else wanted him to do. He always did those things that pleased the Father. One reason many of us live with so much stress is because we're trying to manage too many agendas. We're trying to please ourselves, our friends, our families, our employers, our culture, our teachers. And somewhere in the middle of that, we try to please God too. When I came here back in 1981, this church was one church in three locations. I try not to think about it too much. It was a very stressful time. Every church had their own ideas of what I should do and who I should take care of. If I was here, I should have been downtown. If I was downtown, I should have been up north. It all came to grips one night when I was downtown after church on a Sunday night. One of the ladies of the church, I don't remember who she is, and I'm kind of glad because I'd probably still be mad at her, but she came when I was downtown after church on a Sunday night. One of the ladies of the church, I don't remember who she is, and I'm kind of glad because I'd probably still be mad at her, but she came up to me and she said, she stuck her finger in my face. She said, "I just want you to understand something, young man," she said. "You work for me. You work for us. You get your check from us. You do what we tell you to do. You work for us." And you know, the thought of working for that woman really was stressful to me. First of all, it wasn't true, but if it were true, that would have been an awful experience. And I remember thinking, you know what? I don't work for you. I work for Almighty God. Now, that doesn't mean I'm not concerned about what others say. But if you're a pastor of a church of 8,000 people or whatever we have, and you think you're going to be able to please everybody in that church, you're in for a rude awakening. I have never been able to prove any way possible for anyone to make everybody in this church happy. Most of you are happy, and for that I'm glad. But somebody's always got an issue, and they always think you're the one who's supposed to fix it. Early in my time here, I came to grips with the fact that I must live out my life before an audience of one. The most important thing for me to do, and the best thing I could do for this church, was to walk every day as best I knew how in the will of God.
1: I discovered that everybody I met had a determination about who I should be and what I should be, and those first few years were very confusing to me until I settled in on this truth. I stand before God, and one day I will give an account to him, not of just what I do in the church, but my whole life, my priorities, my personal walk with him. And what is true for me is true for you. Hey, tomorrow we'll finish up this discussion on Matthew 11:28-30, rest for your soul. And then on Thursday and Friday, we're going to talk about restored souls. Do you remember what the psalmist said? "He restoreth my soul." 2 days of discussion about what that means coming up Thursday and Friday from the book, The Battle for Your Soul. The 240-page hardcover that just was released in the early days of October is available now to you. 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
1: With SRN News, I'm John Scott. Hurricane Isis left behind what is being called a war zone after it made landfall Friday along the western Florida panhandle. 5 deaths are blamed on the storm. About 140,000 people are still without power across Florida. President Trump considering joining Saudi Arabia strikes on Houthi rebels following attacks on the Riyadh airport over the weekend. Saturday's attack by the Iran-backed Houthis left at least 13 people dead, including one American, and injured more than 300 others. The airport was struck again on Sunday. The president told reporters he's weighing his options. At least 139 people dead, dozens missing after a boat carrying migrants capsized en route to Yemen. Migrants are making the trek from Africa to Yemen due to fighting
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9: John Adams understood one incredibly important thing about America. America cannot endure and cannot forget that it requires freedom, endurance, and character to survive. While serving as president, Adams always remembered that America would not survive. It could not govern itself, control its own passions. Adams wrote, "Our Constitution was made only for a moral and religious people. It is wholly inadequate to the government of any other." Adams understood that self-government depended on much, much more than the document itself. It depended and was guided by faith, by virtue, by responsibility, and above all, by self-restraint. Because government can enforce laws, but it cannot create character. Our Constitution protects a free people, but our Constitution cannot create a moral people. It cannot create self-restraint. That's up to us.
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13: Through it all, there has been this promise. The Messiah will come. There is one who will deliver you. There is one who will set you free. Can they believe it? Can they trust that it is real? And this account, more than any other in the miracles of the New Testament, is meant to say, you can trust the promises are real.
14: 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In today's episode, Pastor Brian shares a lesson from John chapter 6. Dr. Chapel highlights the feeding of the 5,000 and how this miracle proves that Jesus is who he says he is and that God's promises are real. You can find this lesson and many others when you visit unlimitedgrace.com. And while you're there, look for Pastor Brian's book, The Multi-Generational Church Crisis. This compelling book asks the question of the church, what could be accomplished in the name of Christ if we could better understand each other? Let's hear now from Dr. Brian Chapel as he shares the lesson, Inviting 5,000 to Dinner.
13: There are miracles, as you know, throughout the New Testament, but no biblical book gives all the miracles. Instead, the biblical writers take from the various accounts of Jesus' life, and they use those accounts that will fulfill the purpose for their particular book as they are writing with particular emphases. There is only one miracle that makes all four Gospels of the Bible. Only one. It's this one. Only the feeding of the 5,000. Only this big meal that all the gospel writers are celebrating. So you have to say, if every single one of them would include this big celebration, what are they celebrating? That no one can exclude it. I suppose the way to think about it is not just to think about the big meal itself. If you can imagine, really, though, what this passage is about, don't think about all the food for the moment, okay? Not the sweet potatoes with the marshmallows, not the turkey, not even the lime jello, you know. Now you're thinking about it, aren't you? Not even all the people around the table, okay, who laugh and tell stories, you know, the one that tops the other to talk about things sentimental or funny. I want you to get the sense of this passage by thinking of maybe the person that doesn't participate, sits around the table, but by emotion or action is somewhat beyond the conversation. That when they speak too much and then look down as though they have betrayed something, some hurt or pain or disappointment or loss that is so deep that to participate in the celebration is seeming to betray their own pain, or disappointment or loss that is so deep that to participate in the celebration is seeming to betray their own pain, who smiles, but when they smile, it is a mask. Because something has happened, some loss or abuse or devastation or hurt is there, that what happens is they have lost the ability to trust. That the meal itself, as much as it is celebrating the great provision of God, doesn't seem to penetrate to what actually is the loss within them that makes them wonder if they can trust the meal, can trust the people, can trust the Savior who says that he's supposed to take care of them. What you're looking at in the 5,000 is 5,000 people plus more who have lost trust. They are under the oppression of the Romans. That's only the last of the armies of the aliens who have come in to overwhelm them and oppress them and take their taxes and put them in slavery over and over again. And yet, through it all, there has been this promise. The Messiah will come. There is one who will deliver you. There is one who will set you free. Can they believe it? Can they trust that it is real? And this account, more than any other in the miracles of the New Testament, is meant to say, you can trust the promises are real. After all, what is Jesus doing when he presents all of this food to so many? He is, first of all, just declaring his nature. It happens so subtly at the beginning, we don't really understand all that is happening. In verse 5, we read these words. Lifting up his eyes then and seeing that a large crowd was coming toward him, Jesus said to Philip, "Where are we to buy bread so that these people may eat?" We know from other biblical passages, this is Philip's home region. He should know the place. And so Jesus says to Philip, "Where's the Kroger? Where's the Aldi's? Where can we get some bread? Where can we get some meals for these people?" And of course, Philip answers in verse 7, 200 denarii. Now that's 200 days' wages. I don't know. You know, $20,000 would not buy enough bread for each of these to get even a little. Now, you don't understand Philip's consternation until you actually do the math a little bit more. You know from this passage that it says there were 5,000 present. But do you remember the gender that is identified? There were 5,000 men. And the actual Greek word means able-bodied men, like men who could join an army, overcome an oppressor. 5,000 able-bodied men, but they're not the only ones there. Their families, their kids, grandparents. Those who do the estimates say there weren't just 5,000 here. There may have been 20,000 here. And Philip is quite right when he says, listen, a dollar per person is not even going to get them a little. And it's not just that there's little money. I mean, you recognize what else is the problem. Verse 8, one of his disciples, Andrew, Simon Peter's brother, said to him, "There is a boy here who has 5 barley loaves and 2 fish. But what are they for so many?" Well, that's a good question. 5 loaves and 2 fish for 20,000? How is that going to provide? Well, of course, Jesus is not just showing great wisdom in saying he knows what he is going to do. He is showing great power when he begins now to provide for those who are present. Do you remember what happened? Verse 10, Jesus said, "Have the people sit down." Now there was much grass in the place, so the men sat down, about 5,000. And then Jesus took the loaves, and when he had given thanks, he distributed them to those who were seated. So also the fish, as much as they wanted. And then when they had eaten their fill, there was

0: 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We're often quick to say, if there's anything I can do, just let me know. But what if we stopped waiting to be asked and simply showed up? On the If There Is Anything I Can Do podcast, Pam McConnell shares real stories, biblical wisdom, and practical ways to walk alongside people through grief, loss, and life's hardest moments. 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
1: Take a half an hour, okay, to organize the people into groups of 50 that they sat in. And then you begin to distribute. That means you have to be producing a loaf of bread a second and 2 pounds of fish a second. This is the fastest McDonald's you know on steroids. I actually can't even visualize how this is happening. That he is breaking the bread and fishes, and it is mounting up so fast that in whatever time it takes to feed the people, to get them down and seated, you have 2 tons of fish and 2,000 loaves of bread. This is an incredible display of power. And we read early, of course, that Jesus knew he was going to do it. Even though he asked Philip, you know, where's the Kroger? He says, I'm doing this to test Philip, not because I don't know what I'm going to do. There is extraordinary wisdom and extraordinary power on display. And yet, as is great as the wisdom and power, it is not reason to trust Jesus. Listen, when I was in grad school, the first car I ever owned came my way, and it was a Plymouth Cricket. Now, if you haven't heard about a Plymouth Cricket, the reason is Chrysler imported it only 1 year from England. And there was a reason that they imported it for only 1 year. During the time that I owned the Plymouth Cricket, somehow I got the feeling that, you know, people who own cars have breakdowns about every 300 miles. I mean, I just assumed that was the norm because I owned a Plymouth Cricket. And that's what happened. And by the way, the parts are in England. This is a problem. Now, at least I learned a little about car repair by owning a Plymouth Cricket, but I didn't know nearly as much as my father, I must tell you. And so about Thanksgiving time 1 year, I was taking the trip from St. Louis to Memphis, and on the trip, my Cricket did what it could be relied upon to do. It broke down on the way to Memphis. Now listen, my father, I well knew, had the knowledge to know how to fix my car. He also had the tools and the power to fix it. But he's in Memphis, and I'm 100 miles away. I don't just need him to have knowledge and power. I need him to have the heart to come. And what we're seeing in the feeding of the 5,000 is not just Jesus' great wisdom and not just his great power, but his great heart. He looked at the crowd and he saw that they were harassed and helpless like sheep without a shepherd. And he said, how can we help them?
2: 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It may seem hard for younger Christians to believe, but people over 50 were raised during an era when 90% of Americans identified as Christian. These older believers were once part of a majority group that understood the mission of the church was to take control of our culture, to halt its evils. At the same time, Christians under 50 have lived their entire lives perceiving themselves as a minority that needs to make credible their faith to a secular, pluralistic culture. These distinct experiences and perceptions have a profound impact on the priorities different generations have for church ministry. It's no wonder that younger and older believers don't always see eye to eye. In his new book, The Multigenerational Church Crisis, Dr. Brian Chappell asks the question, what could be accomplished in the name of Christ if we could better understand each other? This practical and hopeful book is backed by thorough research revealing how to open the lines of communication, appreciate the experiences that shaped each

0: 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And now, more from Brian Chappell on today's Unlimited Grace.
1: You may remember that before Jesus began to distribute the bread, verse 11, we read this key thing. Jesus then took the loaves, and when he had given thanks, he distributed them. There has to be an authority that's asked for. He's recognizing there's an authority beyond himself. And the people recognize there's an authority beyond Jesus. They recognize the Romans are in authority. They recognize Jesus is recognizing a higher authority. So even if Jesus has wisdom, even if he has power, even if he has a heart to help, does he have the authority to help us? And the things that are obscure to our kind of modern eyes are what the Jews began to recognize was the declaration of his authority as well as of his nature to help. The authority is in display as you read verse 14. After Jesus has distributed, we read this, when the people saw the sign that he had done, they said, "This is indeed the prophet who is to come into the world." Now, it's unfamiliar language to you. This is the prophet. But the Jews had a very specific reference in mind. In Deuteronomy 18, Moses, as he was preparing to leave the exclusive authority of Israel, said to the people, "There is one who comes after me who will be like me, but greater than I." There is a greater Moses to come. Now, why would that come to the people's minds? I'm just going to call on some of you to think back to your Bible knowledge a little bit and recognize why people would be thinking about Moses at this time. Way early in this passage, something that just got by very quickly is verse 4. What time of year is it that Jesus is offering all this food to the people? Remember what it says at the beginning of verse 4? It was the time of what? Passover. What happened at the very first Passover? Moses delivered the people from slavery. Now it is the time of Passover. And as the people get into the desert, they begin to get hungry. They're in a desolate people from slavery. Now it is the time of Passover. And as the people get into the desert, they begin to get hungry. They're in a desolate

0: 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We're often quick to say, if there's anything I can do, just let me know. But what if we stopped waiting to be asked and simply showed up? On the If There Is Anything I Can Do podcast, Pam McConnell shares real stories, biblical wisdom, and practical ways to walk alongside people through grief, loss, and life's hardest moments. 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
1: He lifts him up as though he can too walk on dry ground. There is

said, verse 9, there is a boy here who has 5 barley loaves. In 2 Kings and verse 4, there is another multiplication of loaves. A young man comes to Elisha. Now, just to kind of get all that biblical history straight in your minds, okay? Elisha followed Elijah. Elijah, as he was ending his rule, was told, there will be one who comes after you who is greater than you. That was Elisha. And during the time of Elisha, there was a group of people who began to be in want. And there was a young man who came to Elisha, and he had with him, guess what? Barley loaves. And Elisha began to break the loaves and multiplied them and gave them to 100 people. A couple of key things. That word for young man in Greek in the Bible of Jesus' time, that word only appears here in John 6 in that verse. It's the only place that word appears, and it's the same word that was used of the man who helped Elisha. And the loaves were barley then, and the loaves are barley now. What the people are saying is, this is Elisha. Barley then, and the loaves are barley now. What the people are saying is, this is Elisha.

At the transfiguration, Jesus goes up on a mountain again. And when he goes up on the mountain, two people appear in the cloud with him. Do you remember who they are? Moses and Elijah. To say, all the law and the prophets come to give testimony. He's the one we've been about. He is the fulfillment of the ages. He is the one we prophesied about. Here he is. He's come. He's here. It's him. And now it's not just Elijah and Elisha who are presenting it. It's all represented in Christ himself. This is why the gospel writers cannot avoid the account. They recognize that everything that's going on here is saying, this is the one. He is the fulfillment of the ages. He's the one we've been waiting for. He's the one who can help us. And he's here now. The one we wanted to come. He's here now. To fix everything. And if you feel that, you may know why the tune is about to change. Because while he has declared his nature, and while he has declared that he is the one with authority, he's also about to declare his purpose. I wrote down some of the interaction that is about to come just to kind of help us feel through what these people must be thinking and saying and what it would mean when Jesus responded. They are saying to Jesus, Moses delivered us from the Egyptians, and you're the greater Moses, so deliver us from the Romans. But he says, I came to deliver you from you and from your sin. They say, give us bread to fill up our bellies. They say, give us bread to fill up our bellies.

0: They're going to walk away. He has the power to take himself out of the situation, and still he humbles himself and dies on a cross for them. And though their hearts reject him, his heart breaks for them, and he offers himself upon that cross. Whose sin put him there? Mine. If I read the Bible the way God wants me to, I recognize I'm just a bum at the banquet too. My sin put him there. But he provided himself as bread for my heart and soul eternally. But you know what the greater message is? There were 12 baskets left over. What is Jesus saying through the leftovers? There's a place for more. And in the abundance, he is saying to us, how great is his provision. He's saying, look, there's still abundance available. And he throws his heart open wide so that even in the hard times, we would know we could run to him.
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0: 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We're often quick to say, if there's anything I can do, just let me know. 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
1: John Scott, Hurricane Isis left behind what is being called a war zone after it made landfall Friday along the western Florida panhandle. Five deaths are blamed on the storm. About 140,000 people are still without power across Florida. President Trump considering joining Saudi Arabia strikes on Houthi rebels following attacks on the Riyadh airport over the weekend. Saturday's attack by the Iran-backed Houthis left at least 13 people dead, including one American, and injured more than 300 others. The airport was struck again on Sunday. The president told reporters he's weighing his options. At least 139 people dead, dozens missing after a boat carrying migrants capsized en route to Yemen. Migrants are making the trek from Africa to Yemen. At least 139 people dead, dozens missing after a boat carrying migrants capsized en route to Yemen. Migrants are making the trek from Africa to Yemen.

0: The bottom line is that which leads me and I know is the answer is the Word of God. I've got a number of friends, those that I do know, I should say, who aren't believers, but carrying out the Great Commission is not a suggestion. It's not an option.
1: Right.
0: God tells us that's what we're to do.
2: Well, that's a familiar voice, James Brown, also known as JB, the host of the NFL Today on CBS. He really loves the Lord, as you can tell, and he's going to share his story with us today on this special edition of Focus on the Family with Jim Daly. Thanks for joining us. I'm John Fuller.
1: John, it's football season again, and you know my love for the game, and it's my favorite sport, and this is a great time to break out a conversation that I had with James Brown not that long ago. It was a wonderful visit. He appreciates the ministry of Focus on the Family, and we admire the work he does on the set each week during the football season. It's important to pray for him. I mean, he's there. He's got a spotlight. He's got a platform. And you can hear in the interview we're about to share with you just how much he loves the Lord and wants to make sure everybody around him knows about that. Mm-hmm. And it's a good thing. He's a wonderful role model. He's trying to live for Christ in everything he does. And you can't help but admire this guy. As you'll hear, his mom and dad had a profound impact in his life. And you'll be hearing more about his family, including his grandfather, Milton. I love these stories where these people of prominence now, they've made it. They point back to their grandfathers and grandmothers mm-hmm. being so significant.
2: 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Now, James is well known around the world for his coverage of the NFL. He's a 5-time Emmy Award winner, and he's hosted the Super Bowl a record-breaking 11 times. And what you might not know is that he's also an ordained minister, and he enjoys speaking at churches and conferences. He's been inducted into the broadcast wing of the Pro Football Hall of Fame, and we can go on and on, but let's get to the conversation. Here he is with Focus President Jim Daly.
1: JB, it's so good to have you here on Focus on the Family. Thank you for joining.
0: Jim, thank you very much. I mean, look, everyone knows who you are and what you're about. And
1: now everybody knows who you are.
0: Well, maybe two different spectrums, but we believe the same. So it's all good.
1: You know, I love the fact that you admire the Lord, mm-hmm. that your heart is there for the Lord first and foremost. And it wasn't always that way, mm-hmm. but your mom was a person of faith and conviction, correct?
0: Yes, sir. And because you've done a zillion of these, you helped me to keep to track. And so I believe in putting it with headlines, a mother's influence, a mother's influence. My mother raised five of us. And I say my mother because my father, I call him the Joseph in the Bible. He was the quiet one. He worked 2 and 3 jobs to provide for the five of us. My mother always wanted to stay home, Jim, to be an excellent homemaker. And she exceeded that desire with the five of us. 4 boys, 1 girl. I'm the oldest of 5. And it was mom's influence because even I recall in elementary school when I was walking to school, And it was mom's influence because even I recall in elementary school when I was walking to school,

0: because after I got cut, and probably I'm leaving some things out here.
1: We're going to get to all that.
0: You know, and okay, you know what? And you'll take me back through that. But that was a circumstance when I realized I was living an empty life after not realizing my dream of playing professional basketball. You played football, so you know all about it. And I remember coming home one night late and asking the Lord when I realized that going to all of these so-called happy hours, and there's not much really associated with a happy hour being a happy hour.
1: Right.
0: And asking the Lord when I realized that going to all of these so-called happy hours, and there's not much really associated with a happy hour being a happy hour.
1: Right.

0: 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We're often quick to say, if there's anything I can do, just let me know. But what if we stopped waiting to be asked and simply showed up? On the If There Is Anything I Can Do podcast, Pam McConnell shares real stories, biblical wisdom, and practical ways to walk alongside people through grief, loss, and life's hardest moments. 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
2: Not many years.
1: But to your point, there was a responsibility there because they looked up to me.
2: Right.
1: Fast forward to now, I'm the oldest at age 74 now. My sister was in the middle. We're the last two of five.
2: Oh, wow.
1: All of my younger brothers have since passed.
2: Mm.
1: But this was with a renewed, saved mindset in the last 15, 20 years, more than that, where I tried to make certain that I was imparting the truth of Jesus Christ to them, that they would walk in it. My youngest brother battled the drug demon for 38 years.
2: Wow. I'm so sorry.
1: And so he was so much younger than me, and I didn't realize the lifestyle that he was engaged in because I was so much older pursuing a different path. But of course, when I came back home and could do that, there was nothing that more for me to do than to ensure that he had a relationship with our Lord and Savior Jesus Christ. And he did.
2: Wow.
1: The people at Keswick told him the only book, because he wanted to bring Tony Evans tapes and books and everything else. They say, no, the only book that you'll be bringing is the Bible.
2: Yeah.
1: And when he came out, he was totally cleaned and healed. And even though he had challenges health-wise from the lifestyle down the stretch of his life, doing an interview with Tony Evans, he wound up having a leg amputated. He had four or five different medical morbidities, yet he said he was free.
2: Yeah. Wow. Isn't that an interesting
1: statement? And so to know that each of my brothers had a saving relationship with Jesus Christ, I'm pleased.
2: Yeah. So you have one sister.
1: Yes.
2: Oh, man.
1: The smartest in the family.
2: Was she the youngest?
1: She was the middle.
2: Middle. Okay.
1: And she was a corporate executive. She worked for three Fortune 50, Fortune 100 companies. She was the lead HR person in each of those companies, reporting directly to the president. She's awesome and is steady an influence in our family.
2: That's great. Your dad, took him a long time to come to Christ, but he was a good man.
1: Oh, he was the Joseph in the Bible, the quiet one. Mom was the homemaker raising us. She said the mantra in our family is that we all have a spirit of excellence, and there's no excuse for not applying yourself where the elements of perspiration and inspiration were evident in what we did. That was Mom. So she ran a household like that. She was no nonsense, but extremely loving. I called her the sergeant, not to her face, but that was the nickname for Mom at 5'5", whatever her weight was, but she carried a big stick figuratively and literally. My father worked the three jobs to provide for us. And you shared something
2: with me
1: in our conversation before we started this. I didn't realize it until maybe 20, 25 years ago when my sister told me that my father had a deathbed conversion.
2: Oh, that's beautiful.
1: So I am thrilled to see how God continued to display himself to us, the influence. And when the priests were performing the last rites, my father confessed Jesus Christ as Lord and Savior. So I'm thrilled.
2: That, and it's beautiful to tie that knot of faith within the family. And
1: absolutely,
2: I have a very similar story with my dad's last days. He was volunteering at a church. He struggled with alcoholism and all those things, but my mom held it together, and all five of the kids, us kids, became Christians over about 30 years. So that's a very shared,
1: we do have a shared
2: journey
1: story
2: we have there. Let me ask you, your grandfather Barnes is an interesting guy, a businessman, entrepreneur.
1: Yes.
2: Tell me about him and where he lived. And this shows you the kind of the cascading effect of generations, you know, things that your dad or mom, he was on your dad's side?
1: On my mom's side.
2: On your mom's side.
1: Mm-hmm.
2: So those things that you learn, your mom learning it as a little girl from Grandpa Barnes, and then how did that come into the family? So describe Grandpa Barnes.
1: And I probably need to do a bit more history searching in our family to connect all the dots. But suffice it to say that on my mother's side of the family, my grandfather, Milton Barnes, and there is, if you will, a historical society there in Hattiesburg, Mississippi, where you can see that most people, when they think of Hattiesburg, if they're thinking sports, they think of Brett Favre

0: of NFL fame, et cetera. And I remember doing a prayer breakfast there to speak in Hattiesburg. And I called Brett Favre, who wasn't a Christian at the time. And I said, Brett, you're the best known name here. Would you, you know, do me the honors of coming and giving the opening prayer at the prayer breakfast there? And he ran, he was sweating bullets. He says, JB, I know nothing about it. I said, Brett, trust me. But he didn't. But I understand that down the stretch now, his life, he is walking the faith. And I'm so extremely thrilled. But my father, my grandfather, he was the businessman on the other side of the railroad tracks in segregated Hattiesburg, Mississippi. Mm. And and he only had, I believe, it was an eighth grade education. But he had a lot of the businesses there. He built homes on the other side of the tracks for the black families there.
1: Wow.
0: He had a nightclub that was a part of what we know in worldly society. It was part of what they called the, even though the word is more accurately pronounced chitterling, we say chitlins. So he was on the chitlin circuit with a club called the Hi-Hat Nightclub. All the old black acts that people who were musically inclined, B.B. King, they were the best of friends. As a matter of fact, when the governor of Mississippi was giving B.B. King not too long ago a commendation from the governor, my grandfather was still alive. They sent a car to bring him there to celebrate him because my grandfather had him, quote unquote, as they call it in the vernacular, he played my club, you know, when he was coming up the ranks. Ike and Tina Turner, Bobby Blue Bland, Moms Mabley, all those names, James Brown,
1: yeah.
0: They all played in the Hi-Hat Nightclub. But my grandfather was also in church on Sundays. I'll have to examine this to understand better because he was good with numbers. He made certain that everything was financially in order for the church. And he brought Dr. Martin Luther King Jr. there towards the end of his life when he came to Hattiesburg for the purpose of registering the black folks there to vote.
1: Yeah.
0: And Dr. King was to be heading not much longer after that to Memphis, Tennessee to support the refuse workers, the garbage workers strike there. And when he was coming to Hattiesburg, unfortunately, the Klan knew that he was coming there, the Ku Klux Klan, and they wanted to do harm to him. So my uncle, my grandfather's son, he drove a decoy vehicle going
1: my
0: to pick
1: goodness.
0: Up my grandfather, pick up Dr. King while my grandfather's son, he drove a decoy vehicle going
1: my
0: to pick
1: goodness.
0: Up my grandfather, pick up Dr. King while the car that was to be picking him up went a different route to get him. And they did see a bunch of pickup trucks following the decoy vehicle, thinking that they had him. The church service was to be at 8 o'clock that evening. It did not commence until 11 p.m. as they were the decoy cars and the car driving Dr. King went a circuitous route to get to the church with deacons on top of the roof, walking with shotguns, noticing a bunch of cars that were not familiar to the neighborhood riding around looking for Dr. King. The service, the meeting started at 11 p.m. and not a soul left. And my aunt was one of the ones who was working at the elections office as well. So a little bit of history in terms of that existing in my family.
1: That's amazing.
0: Yeah, it is.
1: A little bit of history for sure.
0: A little bit of history. He had a baseball team appropriately called the Hattiesburg Black Sox that all the old Negro leaguers used to go through there, whether it was Hank Aaron, Jim Mudcat Grant, Satchel Paige. It's amazing how much history is associated
1: with him. I saw Hank Aaron play when I was a kid. I mean, that's amazing.
0: Good man. Loved him. Got to know him.
1: Let me ask you, JB, since we're tipping this way now into the issue of racial tension.
0: Mm-hmm.
1: You know, we talked off mic. I spent some of elementary school in Compton, California.
0: Mm-hmm.
1: It was probably a third or maybe a little more, maybe 50% black. And the other half was Hispanic and poor white kids, et cetera, which we qualified for. But it gave me an insight into community, that community.
0: Mm.
1: And we, you know, my mom was great. We always were taught respect. It, you know, it's just the way it is. We're all in this boat together. And in that regard, when you look at what's happening or what has happened, there have been some great gains for the black community in the United States, but there's still so much work to do. How do we come together a little more? Not that, you know, this is the $100 million question.
0: Mm-hmm.
1: What could be done? You have become so successful and it's awesome. A little more. Not that, you know, this is the $100 million question.
0: Mm-hmm.
1: What could be done? You have become so successful and it's awesome.
2: When someone you love

0: is hurting, what do you do? We're often quick to say, if there's anything I can do, just let me know. But what if we stopped waiting to be asked and simply showed up? On the If There Is Anything I Can Do podcast, Pam McConnell shares real stories, biblical wisdom, and practical ways to walk alongside people through grief, loss, and life's hardest moments. 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
1: Is the word of God. I've come to that understanding. I shared with you how I have many friends in the faith. I'm humbled to be an ordained minister. And I'll tell people, yes, what I do in terms of my avocation in the world of sports or being a special correspondent for CBS News, that is my avocation. My vocation is about the word of God. One of the reasons why amongst the many friends that I have am preachers, teachers of the gospel of Jesus Christ have the same attitude. God's word supersedes all. Yes, the Bible is clear in terms of what our responsibilities are in a governmental sense, being up under the care of those appointed by God. There's a civil responsibility, if you will, a governmental responsibility, but there's also the biblical responsibility, which supersedes all if there's ever a conflict. The bottom line is that which leads me and I know is the answer is the word of God. I've got a number of friends, those that I do know, I should say, who aren't believers. But carrying out the Great Commission is not a suggestion. It's not an option.
2: Right.
1: God tells us that's what we're to do. So I try to model that. I don't go around beating people over the head with the Bible. I try to model it. Many people may give the credit to St. Francis of Assisi or others who are credited with this expression. Many people prefer to see a good sermon before they hear a good sermon.
2: Yeah.
1: So I try to walk the talk, even in my avocation. And I don't seek this responsibility because I don't want to come off like I am the pure authority, you know, moral authority in any given environment. But I do try to walk the talk.
2: Yeah.
1: And the company has approached me on a number of occasions over the years to give commentaries because now the intersection between sports and culture is definite. It's always been, but many people have always tried to keep the two separate. And I don't ever see that as having been the case when we look at the history of our company, country, and the kinds of pulls and friction that we see this there. It's been there for so long. I just don't want people to run away from it. When they say certain things in our history are too graphic or the like to talk about, there's nothing more graphic than to look at the horrific, ignominious, painful death that our Lord and Savior suffered, where his visage was not even recognizable. That's there for us to understand what our Lord sacrificed while we were yet sinners, because he loved us. So yeah, we've got some serious sacrifice while we were yet sinners because he loved us. So yeah, we've got some serious makes sense, Jim.
2: And oh, it makes sense. And I'm sitting here going, preach it, brother.
1: Well,
2: I mean, you were on it.
1: I love doing that. Good. You know, I love doing that. And I've been humbled to have friends across the spectrum in the faith area. And that excites me. But I want to make sure that I'm always standing on the word of God. And yes, you can see me getting excited. People say, oh, I can tell when the Holy Spirit has kind of grabbed you, but it's not to preach at you or talk down to you. It's with passion to express the love of our Lord and Savior Jesus.
2: Amen. You know, when I watch you, you and Tony Dungy, your good friend and certainly a friend that I've had on the broadcast before, both of you have such impeccable grace toward others. I've learned that from both of you, just watching you. You know, being able to treat people with such respect and kindness, and it comes through. I would think just about anybody watching you on the NFL show on CBS will go, he just seems like such a great guy. But thank you for doing that as a believer, to be that kind of person, to be kind, to be loving, to be caring. So often.
1: Can I just say thank you for that? Because Jim, what I attempt to do is to, in a winsome fashion.
2: Yes. Be kind, to be loving, to be caring. So often.
1: Can I just say thank you for that? Because Jim, what I attempt to do is to, in a winsome fashion.
2: Yes.
1: Present by the example or in the proper setting and to put a button on the commentaries that I've delivered, whether it was on promotional opportunities for men of color and women in the world of sports. Please, everyone is given a gift. Prayerfully, those who know the word, for the benefit of the whole, Ephesians 4:16, every joint supplies for the fervent, effectual working of the whole body until we all come into unity of the faith. That is powerful. But the way I have closed out each of those commentaries, whether it was on promotional opportunities, whether it was women in the C-suite, whether it was on social justice, whether it was on the way that we carry ourselves, all of them have closed with a statement that 1 Corinthians chapter 13, 1 through 8, which we know is the love chapter. Love overcomes all.
2: I want to ask you this question because it's a scripture that I just, you know, you hold all of scripture close to your
1: overcomes all.
2: I want to ask you this question because it's a scripture that I just, you know, you hold all of scripture close to your

that it's competition. It's to win. There's something just off. You know, it isn't quite right. And it's always caught my competition. It's to win. There's something just off. You know, it isn't quite right. And it's always caught my

0: and I saw that loss destroy families. And I realized that I didn't have to lose her. I could take her with me every single day to the ice, and I could be accountable to her, and I could honor every single sacrifice she made for me by being the person skater that she always dreamed I could be.
1: You have to trust God's plan for your life, and you have to believe that he has a plan. And so that's when he, again, reiterated Proverbs 3, 5, and 6. Trust in the Lord with all your heart. Don't lean on your understanding. My understanding said that I couldn't play college football. But don't lean on your understanding. In all your ways, acknowledge him. Trust him, walk with him, and he will direct your steps. And so my job was to trust and obey, and it was God's job to steer the ship.
2: Well, and John Kirk Cousins, he's trusting that more and more. He's been ping-ponging a little bit between teams. So he's got to be trusting the Lord's plan for him right now, at the kind of the toward the end of his career. But he's still playing, and he's a wonderful human being, which is far more important than what a great quarterback he's been. Through the years, we've had some great conversations with some of these athletes and others in the sports world, and there are some really inspirational messages about faith, family, dedication, and the discipline of being good at a sport. Some of the other names in the collection are Daryl Strawberry, the great baseball player, Daryl Waltrip, of being good at a sport. Some of the other names in the collection are Daryl Strawberry, the great baseball player, Daryl Waltrip, the

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2: With SRN News, I'm John Scott. Cleanup efforts are ongoing after Hurricane Isaias made landfall Friday night along the western Florida panhandle. It was the first Atlantic hurricane of the year. Five deaths are blamed on the storm, two in Florida, two in Alabama, and another in South Carolina. Another measles-related death being reported in Pennsylvania. The Franklin County Coroner's Office says a 39-year-old woman who died last weekend had several underlying conditions, including a recent diagnosis with measles. One person is dead, at least four others injured. That happened at Six Flags over Georgia after an incident on the Goliath roller coaster. Officials confirming that one park visitor had died. That roller coaster climbs to a height of 200 feet and reaches a maximum speed of 70 miles an hour. This is SRNU.
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Adam through Noah. Anthropologists tell us that there are more variations within the races than between the races. In fact, I am a perfect example of that. Look at me. Two black parents, but hazel eyes. How does that happen? But because of this truth, at times we find more in common with people from different tribes than we might find in common with a person that lives two huts down. From one man, he made all nations that they should inhabit the whole earth. You see, at some point, we are all connected by a common ancestor. They should inhabit the whole earth. You see, at some point, we are all connected by a common ancestor.

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We're often quick to say, if there's anything I can do, just let me know. But what if we stopped waiting to be asked and simply showed up? On the If There Is Anything I Can Do podcast, Pam McConnell shares real stories, biblical wisdom, and practical ways to walk alongside people through grief, loss, and life's hardest moments. 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

but it's also what makes marriage so thrilling. Couples, if loving was easy, everybody would do it. I feel a little something coming up in here. From one man, he made all the nations that they should inhabit the whole earth, and has marked out their appointed times in history and the boundaries of their lands. God is not at all surprised that all of us have shown up in North America. He knew at the founding we would have problems. But I believe the question he asked himself was not, would it be easy? The question he asked is, would it be worth it? To see all of God's children, black men and white men, Jew and Gentile, Protestant and Catholic, worshiping together in Dumfries, Virginia, the cradle of the Confederacy. A place in a state where over 100,000 indigenous people were enslaved or displaced. Many died of diseases brought from other parts of the world from the 1600s onward. Over 500,000 Africans worked on tobacco farms and other farms, doing back-breaking work in soul-crushing conditions. Historians estimate that 618,222 people died in our Civil War. And more died in this state of Virginia than any other state. The road has not been easy. But it's up to us, our children and our grandchildren, to make the sacrifice that has gone before it worth it. You're getting it. Church, no, it has not been easy, but we can make it worth it if we handle our past correctly. From one man, he made all nations that they should inhabit the whole earth, and has marked out their appointed times in history and the boundaries of their lands. God knew all of us would be here, even each of us in this building today. But he made us different so that even though we're a little bit different, we could still see God in our brother, God in our sister. So that when we see the particular precious gifts that another person brings,

we began to seek the Lord. And he said he brought all of us together in hope that we might grope for him and find him. The reason for our diversity is really to discover God. God has an imagination and a sense of humor. Just look in the mirror. And he made us the way we are. We look the way we look. We talk the way we talk. We walk the way we walk. So that in that we say, this God is bigger than just me. This God had that person in mind, that person in mind, that person in mind. Oh, there must be more than just me. So that they should seek the Lord in the hope that they might grope for him and find him, though he is not far from each of us. No matter how, that they should seek the Lord in the hope that they might grope for him and find him, though he is not far from each of us. No matter how diverse, what you look like, he's not far from any one of us. But please hear me. I'm not sure that God requires America to be a Christian nation. God gives each individual the freedom to live with him or without him. And here's the deal. If you make a choice to live without him in this life, God will honor it. He'll honor it in this life as well as in the next life. God is not sending anyone to hell. We are choosing our eternal destination. So, if you make a choice in this life to live without God, God's like, well, in the next life, I'm going to let you do the same. Why? Because if you can't stand worship or the mention of his name or the principles he espouses here on earth, how are you going to handle heaven where everybody's only doing what he wants them to do? Everybody's praising, talking about Jesus, thanking God for the blood and the cross and the resurrection and eternity. Heaven would be hell to you unless he was your choice. So God in his wisdom, listen, if I had to tie my wife up in a chain in order for her to be in my house, that's not love, that's something else. And if God has to force us to love, it's not love. God is love. He's not gonna make you do something you don't wanna do. It wouldn't be love. So if you don't want him on earth, he's like, well, you don't have to have me for eternity. It wouldn't be love. So if you don't want him on earth, he's like, well, you don't have to have me for eternity. It's your, I love you too much to force myself on you. Imagine if I force myself on my wife. What type of relationship would that be? There are prisons for that. And if God eternally forced himself on you and I, he would be a tyrant. So God lets the sun rise and sunset so we can make a choice whether to let ourselves be loved by him and to love him. And sunset so we can make a choice whether to let ourselves be loved by him and to love him. And whatever choice we make is the choice he allows us to eternally live with. Are you with me? Right. 27. So that they should seek the Lord in the hope that they may grope for him and find him, though he's not far. Not far, not far, not just for the Jew, but for the Greek. You hear what I'm saying? Not just for the black, the white, the Chinese, you know, the Hispanic, whatever. Though he's not far from each of us. Now, what I said was, I'm

0: One of the most spiritual things you can do outside pray and love your neighbor is devote your conscience. I'm going to try to finish. So that they should seek the Lord in the hope that they may grope and find for him and find him, that though he's not far from each of us. Then Paul does something that folks criticize me for in the past. I do it every Sunday. He adapted quotations from people with common sense, but happened to be outside the faith, to reach people with common sense, both inside and outside the faith. And in this case, Paul, without mentioning one scripture, he quotes Aretas outside the faith. And in this case, Paul, without mentioning one scripture, he quotes Aretas.
1: When someone you love is hurting, what do? We're often quick to say, if there's anything I can do, just let me know. But what if we stopped waiting to be asked and simply showed up? On the If There's Anything I Can Do podcast, Pam McConnell shares real stories, biblical wisdom, and practical ways to walk alongside people through grief, loss, and life's hardest moments. 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
0: But the God of my Bible is always in motion. Psalms 21 and 3 says, he who watches over me neither slumbers nor sleeps. The Bible said that in the beginning God

bit more about God, and I'm going to end. He said, not as if God should need anything. He said that a couple of verses back. I mean, God don't need nobody. You know, God the Father, Son, and Holy Spirit in eternity past had everything they needed. They were happy. They were content. They didn't need not one thing. They didn't need a universe. Matter of fact, when God showed up and spoke to Moses, he said, well, what should I call you? And you know, it's like, you know, what, I mean, God's like, well, what could you compare me to? So he said, I am that I am. In other words, before there was a being, I am being. And in eternity past, I was enjoying being so much that I chose to make other beings. But what's amazing about God is in the Godhead, you see an important thing. We talk a lot about loving self. But in the Godhead, the Father loved the Son. And the Holy Spirit was the spirit of love between them. God does not really love himself. He loves his Son, who is God. Real love is not selfish love. We're made in God's image and likeness. When someone's put in solitary confinement, we call that incarceration. That's punishment. God in himself has someone to love, commune with. He needed nothing and no one. Creation was a mercy. Creation was like, you know what? Now, I don't even know if God thinks. He just kind of knows. I don't know how that works. But I'm going to give you the capacity to be rational. I'm going to give you the capacity to feel, to smell, to taste. I'm going to lend you my attributes and then see what you do with them. Life is motion, and the God we worship is always in motion. He said, in him we live and move and have our being. Watch this. As also some of your poets said, for we are also his offspring. He didn't just say the Jew, he was speaking to the Greeks. He said, you know what? Your philosophers got this point right. I don't know about the rest, but they got this right. For we are all also his offspring. But each of us, like naive children, we've all run away from home in one way or another. And the only purpose of this Sunday is to invite you back. The Father says, come. And at his table, different complexions, different heights, different weights, different hair, different tastes, different aspirations. A one family. God loves diversity. Look at just the number of bugs in your backyard. All the different types of grass. Some of the strangest looking animals go to the zoo. What was God thinking? But he loves diversity. He's thought in motion. He's creative. He likes color. Never call God colorblind. He sees all color and enjoys it all. You say, well, y'all worship to the drum, we to the guitar. Well, I look at it this way. We might clap on the on-beat, y'all might clap on the off-beat. But as far as God's concerned, every beat is covered. Pay attention to what I'm saying.

0: My big point is white, black, Hispanic, Chinese, North Korean, Australian. I don't know who I might have left out. African, thank you. We're all welcome at the table. And we're all family. God likes the fact we look a little bit different. Otherwise, we'd all be the same. The big point I want to make to you is there's room at the table. No matter who you are, no matter what you've done, the arm of the Lord is not too short to save.
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0: 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We're often quick to say, if there's anything I can do, just let me know. 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
1: Going after Hurricane Isaias made landfall Friday night along the western Florida panhandle. It was the first Atlantic hurricane of the year. Five deaths are blamed on the storm, two in Florida, two in Alabama, and another in South Carolina. Another measles-related death being reported in Pennsylvania. The Franklin County Coroner's Office says a 39-year-old woman who died last weekend had several underlying conditions, including a recent diagnosis with measles. One person is dead, at least four others injured. That happened at Six Flags over Georgia after an incident on the Goliath roller coaster. Officials confirming that one park visitor had died. That roller coaster climbs to a height of 200 feet and reaches a maximum speed of 70 miles an hour. This is SRE.
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0: where we're visiting a time in history when people knew without a doubt that God was with them, as a cloud hovered over them by day and a pillar of fire by night. But they didn't have his spirit living in them, and they knew only shadows of truth about Jesus Christ. So turn to Exodus 36 as we discover how the tabernacle reveals more about the person and work of the Lord Jesus Christ. And while you do that, my friend and Through the Bible's president, Greg Harris, and I have some great news about the launch of a new language in Africa.
1: Yes. Now, sometimes we talk about languages that probably most of us in the West have not heard of, but I have a feeling many people have heard of the Maasai. They're a very famous African tribal group. They're very tall. They do this famous sort of jumping dance.
0: Okay.
1: People actually travel from all over the world to go visit their culture. And we're excited because we now have the launch of the new Through the Bible Maasai program.
0: Yeah, now there's a little bit of a backstory on how we got to this
1: place where we're
0: going to launch. And yeah. I think it speaks to the fact that a lot of times this is not just like a turnkey. We hear about it and then we start it a couple months later. Sometimes the Lord takes a long time for all the pieces to fall together.
1: Yeah, that's such an important point. I'm really glad you pointed that out. And what we're going to be sharing comes out of a monthly newsletter article. And this is a shameless pitch for our newsletter because we have no objective other than blessing you with the newsletter. We're not going to ask you for money. We're not going to put your name on a mailing list. If you say, give me the newsletter, that's all you will get from us. And Dr. Bernice Gutter is the director of language initiatives for TTB in Africa. And she has written an amazing article. And as you said, it starts with a day earlier this year where she went to the launch of not only the TTB Maasai, but the introduction in our partnership with ShareWord Global of a Maasai Bible and a magazine with Bible resources.
0: Yeah. Which, by the way, for those of you listening, if you're familiar with the Gideons,
1: yes,
0: Gideons in Canada are now ShareWord Global.
1: Yes. And so I think Steve's point is really the main takeaway, which is when you hear us talk about a new language, it's not like we just get a proposal, say yes, and it happens. There is usually a long history. In this case, Bernice met a man 25 years ago who was actually listening. He was serving and trying to plant a church among the Maasai, but he also spoke Swahili. And he was listening to TTB Swahili. She got to know him. That began to lead to a series of connections of relationships and dots that led to 25 years later, this extremely exciting launch where we launched the TTB Maasai and a new Maasai Bible and a new language magazine in Maasai. So this was a big event that happened just earlier this year.
0: Okay. You mentioned something that we were also launching the Maasai Bible. What do you mean by that?
1: Yes. So part of this whole network of relationships is one we've talked about a lot with ShareWord Global, the former Gideons Canada. We're working with them in Latin America. Yeah. We're working with them in South Asia.
0: They're becoming a significant partner for us.
1: Yeah, because it's a match made in heaven. They have the Bible. We have the teaching of the Bible. And we're seeing God put these relationships together. And so we introduce these things together, and it's even more powerful.
0: Yeah, that is just so exciting that the Lord is moving in that way. I had no idea that that ShareWord Global was doing that significant work in Africa.
1: Yeah.
0: I mean, I knew South America, but not Africa.
1: Well, and this magazine strategy they have is really a great idea. They basically put scripture in a really attractive magazine format, and so they're getting people to read the Bible, and they don't even always know right away it's the Bible.
0: Yeah, and like you guys went to Nicaragua, and the government of Nicaragua was like blessing and mandating that all the schools start using this.
1: And God has blessed ShareWord Global in that type of way. Cuba, we're working with them in Cuba.
0: Wow.
1: Countries that are closed to other ministries, God is opening doors. And the last thing I'd like us to just emphasize is that when Bernice played the Maasai TTB audio in this launching ceremony, she said, in our vernacular, the place went wild. The crowd went crazy. They do this thing called ululation, which I won't try. It's a voice thing that shows excitement and joy. People were jumping up and down literally. And so we just want to leave you with a sense that if you're part of this ministry, which we know you are, and you love it, you support it, you pray for it, you listen, you are part of a chain of relationships that is blessing people in unbelievable ways.
0: That's great.
1: Yeah.
0: Greg, I'm going to pray for us as we begin. Lord, we are so thankful for the faithfulness that you've shown in the Maasai language and how we have been able to play a small part in introducing people to Jesus Christ and a better understanding of Scripture coming out of that country. I pray that you would continue to bless the ministries that goes out and bless the teaching now. In Jesus' name, amen. We're off to Exodus 36 as we go through the Bible with Dr. J. Vernon McGee.
2: Now, friends, we come today to this 36th chapter of the book of Exodus, and very candidly, we return back to the instructions that concern the tabernacle. You see, he's not going to let us get away from that. Before, it was the instructions how to build it. Now we see that they're building it according to the instructions. And as we have it in our book, that the tabernacle is God's portrait of Christ. It reveals him. And now we want to see that and see the total picture. And that's the reason we wanted you to have the tabernacle, the chart we have right before you. And I'm going to begin reading here. Then wrought Bezalel and Aholiab and every wise-hearted man in whom the Lord put wisdom and understanding to know how to work all manner of work for the service of the sanctuary according to all that the Lord had commanded. Now, practically, a whole crew, I would be afraid to venture the number, but it must have been a very large number of folk who were engaged in building the tabernacle. The man in charge was Bezalel. And verse 2, I read, and Moses called Bezalel and Aholiab and every wise-hearted man in whose heart the Lord had put wisdom, even every one whose heart stirred him up to come unto the work to do it. Now, I want you to notice something that's very important here, and it's essential for the work of the Lord. Now, if you have accepted an office in your church grudgingly, they came to you and asked you to be a deacon, and you said, oh, well, if you can't find somebody else, then I'll do it. Or use that same excuse when they ask you to teach a Sunday school class or to sing in the choir. Oh, I'll do it, you know, that attitude. Well, if that's the way you're going to do it, don't do it. God can't use it. It's no good for him. Here are men that are actually to carve out these beautiful articles that are to be used. And this is not a job they're on. They are not watching the clock. They don't belong to the union. They don't work just a certain number of hours a week. They are not just doing this because it's a duty, not because they have to. They've been slaves. And now they're slaving again. But how are they slaving? Well, they're slaving now because they want to. Before, they didn't want to. They're doing it now because their heart's in it. And that's the way that you do God's work. I had a young preacher that came to me, and he told me, he said, you know, said, I like the minister, but I just don't like preaching. I just don't care for that. And I suggested he get out of the ministry. I said, the minister's no place for a man who does not love to study the Word of God. And if you can't do it with enthusiasm and give it out with enthusiasm, why, you ought not to do it. I listened to a preacher, actually a young preacher, and he was formerly in a class of mine. He was a student. And he gives me a lot of credit, but he ought not to. I don't want the credit. I listen to him preach. What a hassle. What an effort. What lack of enthusiasm. Well, my friend, you can't do it with eagerness and enthusiasm and with a great deal of verve and vigor and vitality, then don't do it. God doesn't want it. Notice how Bezalel, you hear him talking and see him rushing to the job, you say, my, where's he going, to a football game, a baseball game, or to some social? No, he's going to work. He's doing it for the Lord. And you know, if folk came to church next Sunday, in your church and mine, like that, the whole town would be coming out to see what in the world's happened in the church. It'd be a revival. God's work is to be done with enthusiasm. We're to do these things that way, and that is Christian conduct, by the way, and I frankly think that's the only thing that we're to do. We are to do it with enthusiasm. Paul said in Romans 14, verse 5, let every man be fully persuaded in his own mind. That's the way that he's to do anything. You're to be fully persuaded. I'm doing this because I want to do it. I'm eager to do it. Woe is me, Paul says, if I preach not the gospel. This is something I want to do. Those 300 of Gideon went down to the water. They didn't lap it up. They just put their hands in it and threw it up at their mouth. And they said, where are those Midianites? We want to get to them. I tell you, that's the kind of enthusiasm we need in the church today. We have too many dead saints.

0: 4. This is really a miracle to have an offering like that. The people bring too much. And Moses gave the commandment, and they caused it to be proclaimed throughout the camp, saying, let neither man nor woman make any more work for the offering of the sanctuary. So the people were restrained from bringing. They were not urged to give. They were restrained and told, you brought enough. My, that is amazing, friends. And you must remember, these people are just out of slavery. They've never had anything of their own before. And you'd think now that they would husband it and would not give, but here they're giving graciously and giving hilariously and giving joyfully. You see, whatever you do for God, you're to do it enthusiastically. That's the way he wants it done, and that's the way that he wants giving done, is to give like that. There was that motto years ago, give till it hurts. Well, God says, if it hurts, don't give. But if it helps and makes you joyful, then give. And that's the way a child of God should give to the Lord's work. Do it joyfully. This is something that's really enthusiastic that needs to be done today. Even the offering ought to be done with great joy. We should give that way. Now, we find here that they are restrained from giving. They've given too much. Now, sometimes I hear this today. I heard it not long ago of a certain missionary that told about that they had a certain project and that they prayed the Lord to send in the money and that exactly enough came in to take care of the project. And he emphasized that was just exactly enough, not a dollar short nor a dollar over. And he said that was an evidence that God was in it. Well, may I say to you, if he had got several hundred dollars more, then I would agree it was of the Lord. I'm not sure it was. I think the Lord does exceeding abundantly above all that we ask or think when he's in it. And therefore, he'll always give more. That's the way you can always tell when he's in it. It's when it's more than enough, not when it's exactly the amount. And so here they brought much more. This is a marvelous thing, is it not? Now we have here, going over again, of the different articles and the different parts of the tabernacle. And this sounds like a repeat. The only thing is, we had the blueprint before, now they're executing the job. And we not only need a blueprint, but we need the materials, and we need to go to work. And that's what they're doing. Now we're told in verse 8, they're making first the linen curtains. And every wise-hearted man among them that wrought the work of the tabernacle made 10 curtains of fine twine linen and blue and purple and scarlet with cherubims of cunning work made he them. This was the covering of the tabernacle. Actually, it was the covering of all the tabernacle. It was the covering that went on the articles of furniture first when they went out on the wilderness march. It was the fence outside. All was the linen. Now that fine twine Egyptian byssus linen speaks of the righteousness of Christ. It speaks of who he is, his character, and it speaks of the righteousness that he provides for us, that what we might be clothed and stand in God's presence. And the thing that's all important is to see that Christ is adequate to meet our needs, that he's able to save. And you'll notice so many times it says he is able. He's able to deliver us. That's important to see. Now, that's the first thing that we have. Now we have the curtains of goat's hair and the covering of ram skin and the boards and the sockets. This has to do, friends, with the outside of the tabernacle. As I have said before in my book, I've dwelt on the articles of furniture of the tabernacle, but I believe that every thread and every piece of cord, every stake, every color, all of that speaks of the person of Christ in some way or another. And that's what we have here. We have now the boards and the sockets. Now, the tabernacle proper was 30 cubits long by 10 cubits wide by 10 cubits high. And it was made of acacia wood, and these boards were overlaid with gold all the way around. And they were a cubit and a half wide. And on the wilderness march, they were very heavy to carry. And you find that they were carried in wagons. All the articles of furniture were carried on the shoulders of the priests, the family of Levi. And you find here that this outer shell, as it were these golden boards, and they were upright, but each one of them had certain sockets. That is, they had tenons that would fit down in sockets of silver so that the entire tabernacle rested upon the silver. And the silver, as we shall see, is redemption. And then you find that that was the entire tabernacle proper. But then we find that it was held together by bars. There were certain rings put in each board. And then when it was set up, these bars were fitted in place, run through, and that would bind the tabernacle together. It was a very compact sort of thing, you see. And then it had an inner veil. And I'm not going to read all of the instructions again. I've read them once. And it had this inner veil that separated the main tabernacle into two compartments. The smaller compartment was the Holy of Holies. And then the larger compartment, which the priests entered first, was called the Holy Place. And then there was the outer court. And around the outer court, there was a fence 5 cubits high made of fine twine, white byssus Egyptian linen, 100 cubits long but 50 cubits wide. And it was fitted upon these poles. Actually, it was made into a fence, and these were posts, and they were made of brass. And that, again, speaks of judgment of sin. And the two articles of furniture in the outer court, you have the brazen altar and the laver. And then you step inside, and you have the three articles of furniture in the holy place. That's the golden lampstand, the table of showbread, and the altar of incense. And then in the holy place, you have the Ark of the Covenant and the mercy seat. Now, at this time, I'm not going into measurements of the articles of furniture except to call attention to several things that concern them. Actually, there are three compartments to the tabernacle. There are three entrances to the tabernacle. Out in front, there was that led into the outer court through the fence, was this gate. And then there was the door of the tabernacle that led into it properly, into the holy place, and then into the Holy of Holies, into which only the high priest went once a year. And we'll see that on the Day of Atonement when we get to Leviticus. Why, he went in past the veil, and he took blood, and he put it on the mercy seat. And that is what made it a mercy seat. It was just a top for the box. Now, there were therefore these 7 articles of furniture, ranged as they are. And they present a very wonderful picture for us here, friends. The brazen altar speaks of the cross of Christ. That's where you receive forgiveness of sin. The next one is the laver. That's where the priests went for washing. That speaks of the fact that Christ today washes those that are on their feet. That's where we confess our sins. And that's the place where we get washed. The brazen altar is where sinners are forgiven. And the laver is where saints are cleansed, receive forgiveness. And then in the holy place is the place of worship. There's the golden lampstand. That's Christ, the light of the world. The table of showbread is Christ, the bread of life that we feed on today. And then the altar of incense is the altar of prayer. It speaks of the fact he's our intercessor, for that altar in Hebrews has been moved into the Holy of Holies. But it's outside also where you and I come today. And in worship, therefore, and this is the place where believers come, and only believers could come in here. And if you want the light of the world, you went outside. If you want the light from the lampstand, you got to come inside. If you want to serve Christ, friend, you don't walk by the wisdom of the world. You walk by the light of the Word of God. The table of showbreads, when you feed on Him, and that's worship. And when we pray, and prayer has to do with praise to God, thanksgiving to Him, it has to do with requests, it has to do with confession. These are the things that have to do with worship. And all of that is in the holy place. Then in the Holy of Holies, that is where He's gone, into the presence of God. And we're told to come there, that it's a throne of grace, that we might find grace and help and obtain mercy. That's a mercy seat for us today. Now, when Christ came to this earth, He not only fulfilled all this, but He did something quite unusual. This tabernacle was always horizontal to the earth. It was always put out there on the wilderness march. May I say that what Christ did now is make it perpendicular. The cross is here on earth. The lava is the place where you and I come in confession, but He's up yonder to cleanse us and to forgive us our sins. And then we worship God in spirit and in truth today. And He's up yonder in heaven. That's where the Holy of Holies is, and the throne of God's become a mercy seat, and we approach there. We don't go horizontally to God today by going actually to a building or to a man, but we look up and go directly to Him today. And we go through Christ. There's one mediator between God and man, the man Christ Jesus. Now, as I've been talking to you today, I have been looking at this chart of the tabernacle. I trust that you have. And I just took it when I said that it was horizontal with the earth, and I just ended it up. And if you'll end it up, you'll see the position of everything today. The cross was down here where He died. He died down here to save us, but He's gone up yonder, and He lives up there, the living Christ, to keep us saved. And you and I approach Him this way. Where are you today, friend? All kinds of folk are listening. Do you need to stand at the brazen altar to be saved? There are many church members that need to go there. Are you a dirty Christian that you need to confess your sins? You need to stand at the lava. Are you walking actually in darkness today? We get so many letters from folk who thought they were Christians, and they were not. Maybe you're not feeding on Christ, and you're pretty anemic, and maybe you need to go to the golden altar of incense. Maybe your prayer life is very beggarly today. These are the places, and maybe you are in trouble and in a dark place, and you need mercy, and you need grace to help, and you're in a time of need. Well, there's that mercy seat for you today, and go there. And next time, I want to talk to you about how they move through the wilderness. I'll have to go into detail when we get to the book of Numbers, but we're going to see that next time of the undertaking they had of taking the tabernacle down and then putting it up again the next night, wherever they stopped on the wilderness march. And this will bring us, by the way, to chapter 38, and I will put a little emphasis on chapter 38, which we have not been able to do today. All right, until next time, may God richly bless each one of you, my beloved.
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3: With SRN News, I'm John Scott. President Trump says the U.S. may join Saudi Arabia in the fight against Iran-backed Houthis after a deadly airport strike. Saturday's attack on Riyadh's main airport by the Houthis left at least 13 people dead, including one American. More than 300 others injured, the president weighing his options. Minnesota Congresswoman Ilhan Omar responding after immigration agents searched her Washington, D.C. area home. The raid reportedly in connection to an investigation into immigration fraud. The cleanup continues after Tropical Storm Rachel rumbled over the west in Las Vegas. The weekend storms dropped over an inch of rain at Harry Reid International Airport. Lengthy ground delays followed. Meanwhile, several Southern California coastal communities, they saw significant flooding as a result. This is SRN News.
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5: Overnight, expect cloudy skies with a few showers and thunderstorms associated with tropical rainstorm Isaias. The temperature will drop to 61 degrees. As for Monday, anticipate a mix of clouds throughout the day. There might be a passing shower early in the morning, followed by a blend of clouds and sunshine in the afternoon. The high will reach 74 degrees. With the AccuWeather forecast, I'm meteorologist Jason Catter.
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9: 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Well, today on A New Beginning, Pastor Greg Laurie says we can make the choice not to look.
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0: Some people bake a double batch of cookies and then wonder why they're tempted to eat sweets. 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We'll learn to recalibrate and set ourselves up for more success and more satisfaction.
1: James chapter 1. This book was written to the Jewish people who were scattered all over the place. There was a time when Israel ruled their own land and they had their kings like David and Solomon. Well, those times were over. Now the occupying force was Rome. They were effectively under the control of the Caesars and the various Roman governors. And they were suffering and they were unhappy. So the book of James was written for suffering people. And maybe I'm talking to somebody right now that's suffering in life. Then this book is for you. James 1 verse 1. James, a bondservant of God and of the Lord Jesus Christ, to the 12 tribes which are scattered abroad. Greetings, my brothers. Count it all joy when you fall into various trials, knowing that the testing of your faith produces patience. But let patience have its perfect work so that you may be complete and perfect, lacking nothing. Okay? So we need to make a choice to rejoice when we go through times of trial. We need to make a choice to rejoice. I know this is hard. I know you wish it wasn't happening. I know you wish it was over. But despite that, I'm going to choose to rejoice regardless of my emotions. See, that's very important. This is not a matter of feelings. This is a matter of the will. The more we rejoice in our testings, the more we realize they're not liabilities, but privileges. Ultimately helpful, not harmful, no matter how severe they may appear. Example, Jesus Christ heading to the cross. His back has been ripped open by the Roman whip. He's weakened by the beatings and blows to his face and having the beard ripped from his face. And yet we read as he's carrying that cross in Hebrews 12, for the joy that was set before him, he endured the cross, despising the shame. Where was the joy? His people, the crowds were jeering him. His disciples were largely in hiding. And yet there's Jesus carrying the cross for the joy that was set before him. What that means is because of what Calvary would accomplish, he pressed on. The joy that was set before him was you. The joy that was set before him was me. It was us. It was the world that he would redeem, who would put their faith in him because he would die for our sins. And so that's what kept him going. Point number two, trials happen to make us stronger in every way. Trials happen to make us stronger in every way. Look at verse 3, knowing the testing of your faith produces patience, but let patience have its perfect work that you may be perfect and complete, lacking nothing. Now, by the way, the word patience is probably not the best translation. I'm reading from the New King James Version here. It comes from a Greek word that translates out to toughness or fortitude. Another translation uses the word endurance or staying power, okay? So trials come into our life to produce endurance and staying power. Trials make you stronger, not weaker. A modern translation of James 3:4 goes as follows. So let it grow. And don't try to squirm out of your problems. For when your patience is finally in full bloom, you're ready for anything, strong in character, full and complete. I like that translation. Point number three, it's through trials we learn great wisdom. It's through trials we learn great wisdom. Go to verse 5 with me if you would. If any of you lacks wisdom, let him ask of God. It gives to all liberally or generously and without reproach. And it will be given to him, but let him ask in faith with no doubting, for he who doubts is like a wave of the sea driven and tossed by the wind. Let not that man suppose he'll receive anything from the Lord, for he's a double-minded man, unstable in all his ways. powerful verses. If you're lacking wisdom, ask God. If you don't know what to do, ask the Lord. Now, through modern tech, we have access to more information than we've ever had in the history of the entire planet. But our knowledge is a mile wide and an inch deep. The problem is we've acquired knowledge without wisdom. Through knowledge, we've learned to travel faster than sound, but we show our lack of wisdom by going faster in the wrong direction. What we really need is wisdom. So what James is saying, if any of you lack wisdom, if you don't know what God's will is, ask him. We need God's wisdom on who we're going to marry. We need wisdom about the career path we're going to follow or the ministry we're going to pursue. But here's what the Bible says. God will answer this prayer, so ask for it in faith. When you ask God to give you his wisdom, you're praying according to the will of God. As James said, don't doubt what you're praying for, or you're like a wave tossed back and forth. Pray believing God will give it to you.
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1: 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It's a vacation with a purpose. And we're going to be taking a tour of Israel April 6 to 15, 2027. 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
2: 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And now Pastor Greg continues his message called How to Deal with Trials and Temptations.
1: God will enable us to endure and get through times of temptation. Again, God will enable us to endure and get through times of temptation. Let's read a bit more. James 1 verse 12, blessed is the man who endures temptation. For when he has been approved, he'll receive the crown of life which the Lord has promised to those who love him. Let no one say when he is tempted, I am tempted by God. For God cannot be tempted by evil, nor does he himself tempt anyone. Don't miss this verse. Underline these words. Each one is tempted when he is drawn away by his own desires and is enticed. Then when desire is conceived, it gives birth to sin. And sin, when it is full grown, brings forth death. We'll stop there. So question, where does temptation come from? Of course, the devil's involved in it. But don't miss this. You play a key role in your own temptation. Satan needs our cooperation. Listen, where there is no desire on our part, then there's no temptation. Verse 14, everyone is tempted when he is drawn away by his own desire. So it starts with the temptation itself. Everyone is tempted. I know you think you're crazy because you were tempted to do a certain thing. But the Bible says in 1 Corinthians 10:13, there's no temptation taking you, but such as is common to man, which means other people have been tempted to do that too. Don't think you're the worst person on earth because the temptation came your way. It's not a sin to be tempted. It's a sin when you give in to the temptation. The sin is not in the bait, it's in the bite. We were at a farmer's market yesterday walking around. There was a guy with some soup. I walked right by him. I'm not really a big soup guy. Soup to me is like, why? It's a good start, I guess. Sort of like salad, but no, nah, you know. So he says, try a sample. No, nah, it's okay, I'm good. No, try it. Okay. How much is it? Like, see? It was really good soup. Very hearty soup. And so I bought a bag of soup. I went to Kathy. Look, I bought a bag of soup, a frozen bag. Like, why? It was good. Why did I buy it? The free sample got me. So the devil says, hey, sorry to compare the soup to something evil. It was actually good, but here's a free sample. Just take a taste. Let the thought run through your mind a little bit. Just play with this a little bit. You don't have to do it. Of course, you would never do it, but just start here. Here's the problem. What makes temptation difficult for many people is they don't want to discourage it completely. So now you're almost hooked. Verse 14, a man is drawn away by his own desires and is enticed. So you're really close now. Here's a temptation. You say no. You take the free sample. You're moving it around in your mind. And now it's becoming more appealing and you find yourself giving into it, but you haven't done it yet. You can still pull away. No, you keep going. The hook is now set. Verse 15, and when desire is conceived, it gives birth to sin. So you act on that evil thought, and now, boom, the sins happen. Okay, now, there's sometimes a little pleasure. But then the guilt kicks in. Then the remorse kicks in. Depending on what you did, the consequences kick in. That dead feeling one gets when they're separated from God in fellowship. Thankfully, we can repent and be forgiven of our sin, but this is what James is warning about. Some would say, well, hey, it's not my fault. It's God's fault. He gave me more than I can handle. No, he didn't. Go back to James 1:13. Let no one say when he is tempted, I'm tempted by God. God cannot be tempted by evil, nor does he himself tempt anyone. Well, this person, it's their fault. Yeah, that's what Adam said in the Garden of Eden. Okay, question. When does temptation usually come? This might surprise you. Answer, often after times of great blessing. Jesus was baptized in the Jordan River by his cousin John. The Father spoke from heaven and said, this is my beloved Son in whom I'm well pleased. And the Holy Spirit came upon the Lord in the form of a dove. That was a blessed moment. Immediately after this, the Bible says, he went into the wilderness to be tested and tempted by the devil for 40 days immediately. So a lot of times right after the blessing, it comes. So it could be after church. Oh, wasn't that great, man? I love that. A great time of worship, message. But everything else was great. But then all of a sudden, you're tempted. I mean, maybe it's just like you get mad because someone pulled in front of you. Laying on the horn, you idiot! Oh, wait. Oh, it's just a... Or maybe you get into an argument with your spouse, or maybe you go and do something you should not do. The temptations will hit you after you have been blessed. All right, so let's sum this all up. Number one, we're going to go through times of trial, but they'll make us stronger, not weaker. Good news. Trials like storms have a beginning, a middle, and an end. You might be in a trial right now, but the clouds may open and the sun may come out tomorrow morning. So take heart. Whatever you're going through isn't going to last forever. Number two, make a choice to rejoice in your times of trial. It has nothing to do with how you feel. You choose to give thanks to God. Thirdly, God will guide you and give you the wisdom you need in life. Ask him for it. Fourth and lastly, temptations will come, but there's always a way out. And again, the reminder that if you're being tempted and if you're being tested, that would be an indication you're on the right track spiritually. So let me loop back to something I said earlier. Jesus, for the joy that was set before him, endured the cross, despising the shame, and now is set down at the right hand of God. Why did Jesus die on the cross? He died for the sin of the world. He did not come to this earth to be a good example. He came to this earth to be our suffering Savior. He came to lay his life down in our place and absorb the wrath of God in our place. And then he rose again from the dead 3 days later. And that same Jesus who suffered and died stands at the door of our lives and he knocks and says, if we'll hear his voice and open the door, he'll come in. Maybe I'm talking to somebody right now who is going through a time of suffering and you feel like you're all alone. Well, you don't have to be. God can enter into your problems with you, enter into your suffering with you. He can even step in and heal you or change your circumstances if he chooses to do it. But you don't want to go through these things alone. You need Jesus. And Jesus says to his followers, I'll never leave you or forsake you. And that's what's so wonderful about being a Christian, is I'm not alone in life anymore. God walks with me each and every day, and he'll walk with you as well. But you have to ask him into your life. He will not force himself into your heart or into your life. He stands at that door again and knocks. You have to hear his voice and open the door. Will you open that door to Christ? Let's pray together. Father, speak to the heart of every person here. And if there's anyone here that does not yet know you, let this be the moment they believe, the moment they're forgiven of their sin, the moment that they transfer their future from hell to heaven and start living a life with hope. Speak to them, we pray.

0: Today on A New Beginning, an important prayer from Pastor Greg Laurie for those who want to make a change in their relationship with the Lord. Pastor Greg, maybe somebody would like to do that right now. Could you help them with that?
1: Sure, I'd love to. I would like to just pray a prayer, and I would ask you to pray it after me. You might even pray it out loud. Pray these words, Lord Jesus, I know that I am a sinner, but I also know that you are the Savior because you died on the cross for my sin and you rose again from the dead. Jesus, come into my life and forgive me of every sin I've ever committed. I choose to follow you from this moment forward. Thank you for hearing this prayer. Thank you for answering this prayer, Lord. And I pray all of this in Jesus' name. Amen. If you just prayed that prayer and meant it, I want you to know on the authority of Scripture, God Almighty has heard your prayer and he will answer this prayer. You are now a newly minted child of God. So congratulations, you've made the right decision and welcome to the family of God. I want to send you a special gift because of that prayer you've just prayed. It's called the New Believer's Bible. So the New Believer's Bible is the New Testament in the New Living Translation with hundreds of notes that I wrote that will encourage you in this commitment you are making to follow Christ. There's some other materials included as well in what we call the New Believer's Growth Pack, but let me get this New Believer's Bible into your hands as quickly as possible. Here's Dave to tell you more.
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1: Hey, everybody. I'm here with my friend Frank Turek, and he wrote a book a number of years ago with Norman Geisler. And the title of the book is, I Don't Have Enough Faith to Be an Atheist, but this book has now been updated. And we have a copy of it with your name on it that we want to send to you for your gift of any size. But Frank, you go out into the major universities, you engage young people today. How has the dialogue changed? Like, compared to maybe 15 years ago, what kind of questions would you have been asked? And would you be asked different questions today?
2: 15 or 20 years ago, the new atheism was in its heyday. What do I mean by the new atheism? These atheists that were sort of very belligerent toward Christianity and basically all religions, people like Christopher Hitchens, with whom I've had two debates.
1: Wow.
2: You can see those debates on our YouTube channel, the Cross Examine YouTube channel. People like Richard Dawkins or Sam Harris or Daniel Dennett. These people were not just atheists, but they had an attitude about it. Mm-hmm. That has pretty much evaporated, since, say, 5 or 6 years ago.
1: Why do you think that is, Frank?
2: That's a good question. Maybe because people are realizing that atheism doesn't offer them anything.
1: Yeah.
2: I mean, Greg, if we're just moist robots who are just going to go back into the dirt, then it really doesn't ultimately matter whether you live as a missionary or a murderer. Because ultimately, we're all going to wind up in the same place, nowhere, just out of existence. And people started to realize, you know, that doesn't offer me much. It doesn't appear to be true as well. Why be an atheist? So people are moving away from atheism and they're looking for real meaning in life. They're looking for solutions to the emptiness that they have. And that's where somebody like Greg Laurie, I don't know if you ever heard of that guy, but he's really good at getting people to believe, rightfully so, that there is meaning in life and you can have your sins forgiven and you can know the future in the sense that you can be with Jesus forever and your loved ones who have accepted Christ. So I think people are realizing that atheism doesn't afford them anything. So we've shifted from the new atheism, this belligerent attitude against Christianity and basically all religions, to now at least more openness. So it's shifted. Although I will say this, people today are emotionally fragile, and you can't be as aggressive with your presentation.
3: Wow.
2: And my friend Cliff Konecki, who's been going to campuses for 40 years, has noticed this as well. You know, 20, 30 years ago, he could be much more direct and aggressive with people who are interested in the truth. Today, he has to kind of soften his approach a little bit. And I kind of agree with him on that, that we kind of have to
1: I've not heard that insight. That's a fascinating insight. Mm-hmm. And why? Why has this happened? And why is this more of a recent development?
2: I wonder how much the internet has to do with it, Greg, in the sense that social media has made people more feelings oriented than fact oriented.
1: Yes.
2: Right. And you're fed the same line every time you go on social media because the algorithm will tell you what you want to hear. And so you wind up, rather than following evidence, you wind up following feelings. And if feelings are your guide for life and somebody comes and hurts your feelings, oh, you've attacked me. Yeah. I mean, this is true with the whole sexual issues, right? When you come out against, say, same-sex behavior, people think you're attacking them. Well, that's my identity. No, I'm not attacking you.
1: Yeah.
2: I'm saying that the behavior is the problem. You're not the problem. You're made in the image of God. But if you engage in this behavior, you're engaging in behavior that is hurtful to you, hurtful to others, and against God's will. But your identity is not your same-sex orientation, just like your identity is not alcohol if you're an alcoholic. Your identity is not pornography if you're involved in pornography. Your identity is in Christ if you're a Christian. Mm-hmm. And those, all of those sins can be forgiven because Jesus paid the ultimate price.
1: Well, that's where you give them the gospel and tell them what Christ did for them and how they can come into a relationship with him. So we want to equip you to have answers for folks that you're talking to today about Jesus. And we want to offer you this book by Frank Turek. And the title of it is, I Don't Have Enough Faith to Be an Atheist. And we'll send it to you for your gift of any size.
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1: It has been a dark day in the church when preaching took a back seat. It was never meant to be. The church of Jesus Christ is always to be a place where preaching is prominent.
0: Sometimes personal invitations change everything. Today on Insight for Living, Chuck Swindoll brings us to the shore of the Sea of Galilee, where four ordinary fishermen were mending their nets and doing what they'd always done. And then Jesus walked by with two simple words that would turn their world upside down. Follow me. No questions, no long explanations of where they were going. Just a call to follow him. So what made these men drop their nets and leave their boats? And what might Jesus be asking of you? We begin by reading the passage together.
1: We are just underway in our journey through the Gospel by Mark. If you're unfamiliar with your Bible, it is the second book in the New Testament. Chapter 1, we'll begin our reading at verse 14 down through verse 20. You will also find an outline in the worship folder that I always fill out ahead of time. And during the message, you will, if you have a pen handy, you'll find that the thoughts will stay longer if you will write a few things down that will be helpful for you. Mark 1, beginning at verse 14. Now, after John had been taken into custody, Jesus came into Galilee, preaching the gospel of God and saying, "The time is fulfilled and the kingdom of God is at hand. Repent and believe in the gospel." As he was going along by the Sea of Galilee, he saw Simon and Andrew, the brother of Simon, casting a net in the sea, for they were fishermen. And Jesus said to them, "Follow me, and I will make you become fishers of men." Immediately they left their nets and followed him. Going on a little farther, he saw James, the son of Zebedee, and John, his brother, who were also in the boat mending the nets. Immediately he called them, and they left their father Zebedee in the boat with the hired servants and went away to follow him.
0: 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Chuck titled today's message, Saying Yes to Christ's Call.
1: Every preacher remembers his first sermon, unfortunately. We were all younger back then, all less experienced, and most of all, we were scared out of our minds. And when that's true, you always say things that later you realize should never have been said. I could fill the next 30 minutes with my own stories. One former DTS faculty member told me when he first preached, he brought to his Bible to the pulpit 21 pages of notes. And just as he opened his Bible to preach, the notes just flew all over the platform. And he spent the first 2 or 3 minutes gathering the notes back together and realized when he did, he had forgotten to number the pages. The late, great S. Lewis Johnson, whom I always loved to hear preach, told our class that his first sermon was memorable. He said, thankfully, it was preached way out in the country. And he said, just as I stood up to preach, boom, the back doors burst open and in came a herd of goats. Climbed over the pews and around and bang, bang, bang, all kinds of noise. He said, I've been spending my years ever since then trying to get the goats out and the sheep in. Clever line. One of the funniest true stories.

0: stories came from the back roads of Kentucky, where the funeral director didn't know it was the young man's first sermon, but he needed someone to preach a homeless person's service, and it would be held at the grave site, really at a pauper's cemetery. Well, the young man said he would do it, but he got lost going there, and he was one full hour late when he arrived. He had driven all around and finally came to the place, and by then the funeral director and everyone else had long since left. Only the grave diggers were sitting there and other members of the crew having their lunch. And he walked over and he looked in the hole and he saw that the lid of the vault was already in place and didn't know what else to do, but he turned to the workman standing there and opened his Bible and preached his sermon. Well, they stood up, put their cap over their hearts, and they listened as he finished his sermon, and then he felt led to sing Amazing Grace, How Sweet the Sound That Saved a Wretch Like Me. And one of the workers started to cry, and another, and before long, the preacher was weeping, and finally he just sort of stopped. And he prayed with his head bowed low. He walked back to his truck, and just as he reached out to open the door, he overheard one of the workmen say, "Man, I ain't never seen nothing like that before. I've been putting in septic tanks for 30 years. Don't know." Rule number one is you always need to know your audience when you preach a sermon. There once lived a man who preached his first sermon when he was about 30 years of age, and he not only knew his audience, he knew them better than he knew himself. And when he preached that sermon, everyone listened. In fact, they gathered and they sat down on this slope near a body of water, and he preached what came to be known as the Sermon on the Mount. Matthew covers the story or the sermon in chapters 5, 6, and 7, which we'll not turn to, but this was the first sermon he delivered, and what a masterpiece it was. It was the beginning of a lifetime of masterpieces, though his lifetime would last only 3.5 years on this earth. Interestingly, Mark doesn't even bother to mention the Sermon on the Mount or a number of other events as he moves quickly from Jesus' temptation in the wilderness to his ministry in Galilee. If you want it filled in, this passing of time that occurs that Mark doesn't cover, you'll need to read John chapter 1, verse 19, down through chapter 4, verse 54, and you'll cover those events. We'll turn to that in just a moment, but for now, our attention turns immediately, to use Mark's word, immediately we go to verse 14 of chapter 1. And just before we hear the words of the Master, we observe two things in this 14th verse. First, that John has been arrested and incarcerated. That's John the Baptizer. Last time we saw John, he was baptizing and preaching in the wilderness, and now we find John pushed away from the crowd and, in fact, taken and left in prison. The reason for it is covered in Mark chapter 6. When we get there, we'll return to that then, but not now. The point is, John is silenced, and the hope of Herod was to keep him silenced from him from here on. Though admittedly, he did see John as a bit of a novelty, and he enjoyed hearing what he had to say, though it never reached his heart. There are still a lot of people like that. John is arrested and incarcerated, but Jesus, we read in verse 14, begins his ministry in Galilee. You see the verse? After John had been taken into custody, Jesus came into Galilee preaching the gospel of God. Before we look at what Jesus said, let's observe where Jesus was. And right next to the scriptures, my favorite part of my Bible is found in the very back of the Bible. the maps. So if you will turn back to that section of your Bible, there really are maps there. And this one takes us to the ministry of Jesus. So if you'll find the map that describes the geography in the days of Jesus, and the reason for that is the map changes from one era to another, and so this one is important that you find. You know you are there when you come to the map that shows two bodies of water. Smaller body of water is to the north. The larger body is to the south, much larger. One is a body that is filled with living fish and other living organisms. The last one, the bottom body of water, is dead. Nothing there by way of fish life, organisms. Nutrients are there, but nothing else. The little serpentine body of water that trickles, or at least flows, from Galilee, the sea, down to the Dead Sea, is called the River Jordan. The Jordan River connects these two as the sea dumps into the body of water that's even lower than the Sea of Galilee. Look at the Sea of Galilee on your map. It's an inward lake of warm water called, interestingly, a sea, though it is, in fact, a lake. It's 12.5 miles long. It's about 7.5 miles wide. It's located 680 feet below sea level, so it's low. It is also deep. It runs in its deepest part from somewhere between 80 and 160 feet deep. It's there on this body of water much of Jesus' ministry takes place. And it's around this body of water we find the area of Galilee. Look to the west, to the left of the lake, and you will see Galilee and all of those places. If you look at the south, at the northwest corner of the Sea of Galilee, up on the shoreline, you'll see the little town of Capernaum. We'll be there next time. But for now, we're along the shore of the Sea of Galilee. I love maps. So let's go back now to Mark chapter 1. Why would he minister early in the area of Galilee? Because it was less priest-ridden and certainly less Pharisee-dominated. More of the legalism rested in the south, in the region of Judea. Jesus was there and had been there, but his main ministry, at least as it's kick-started, if you will, takes place in Galilee. Here he is freer, much more able to minister, not so many obstacles, not so much of a hostile opposition, except from his own hometown. We'll get to that later also. Notice, if you will, in verse 14, he comes. His method is preaching the gospel of God. See the word preaching? It's the same Greek term as in 2 Timothy 4, verse 2, where Paul exhorts younger Timothy to preach the word. Keruso is the Greek term, and it means to make an authoritative proclamation, to be a herald before the public. In those days, kings would send out their edicts verbally, and they would hire, or they would have on what we would call their staff, their own courier, and he would go into the marketplace or the public square, and he would keruso the message. He would make authoritative proclamation. It was always bold, and it always captured the attention of the public. It has been a dark day in the church when preaching took a back seat. It was never meant to be. The church of Jesus Christ is always to be a place where preaching is prominent. No minister should ever apologize for the bold proclamation of the message of Jesus Christ, of his word. When the preaching is replaced with something else, the church instantly loses its voice. It becomes less significant in the community and becomes less of a teaching place for the education of God's people. The preaching of the word is to include the declaration of the gospel as well as the communication of information regarding the Christian life. In this case, Jesus isn't at a church. He is along the shore of the Sea of Galilee, but he is making an authoritative proclamation regarding what? What is his message? Look, he is preaching the gospel of God. The word rendered gospel is euangelion. It means good news. It is good news of truth as opposed to the messages that were given in that day that were deceptive. It is a good news of peace as opposed to that which is chaotic and filled with unrest. It is a good news of hope in the midst of hopelessness and emptiness. It is good news of immortality, the life after this one in a world that's given to temporal happiness and momentary reliefs. Jesus' word regarding the gospel of God is a bold declaration making people aware of their need for the living God. Now he gets even more specific. Mark adds with the word saying, verse 15, see, Jesus came into Galilee preaching the gospel of God and saying, and if you carry a Bible with red letters, that is those words spoken by Jesus, you immediately notice your text, the font, has turned red because these are the first recorded words of Jesus in Mark's gospel. Not the first time he's preached. John covers that. Other gospels cover that, but this is the first time in Mark's gospel. Notice that his message has three characteristics. One, it is urgent and relevant. Two, it is transforming and personal. Three, it is free, based on grace. Let's go over all three of them. First, it is relevant. We read here, the time is fulfilled and the kingdom of God is at hand. There's urgency. Every time someone preaches, you ought to feel a sense of urgency. Another word is passion. Passion. It bothers me greatly that preachers bore audiences. As my dear friend Howie Hendricks puts it, a mist in the pulpit puts a fog in the pew. If the pulpit's sleepy, the congregation is snoring. The ministry of the word is always to be delivered on tiptoe. It is to be delivered with relevance and urgency. The kingdom is at hand. You have been waiting for Messiah. I am he, says Jesus. And he's able to stand before them personifying the message of Messiah. You've been looking for the coming of Messiah. You are looking at the one who qualifies the fulfillment of God's promises. The kingdom has come and is at hand. Second, you will notice his message is transforming and personal. Repent. Repent. What does that word mean? Listen carefully. It means to change the mind. To change the mind. Meta, around, nos, mind. Metanoeo is to change the mind. What does that mean? A person without Christ lives in sin. If you've never trusted the Lord Jesus Christ, you may not look like a sinner. You may look like other believers sitting around you. You may not even sound like you are depraved and debauched in your soul. You may pay your bills and certainly take care of your family and live a responsible life, but you are living without God and without Christ. Your whole life, your frame of reference is sinful. Your motivation is sinful. Your goals in life are self-serving. Your purpose for living is to please yourself, to find happiness, to take care of just your own and very few others. You are not by nature generous. You are not by nature giving. You are driven by selfishness and sinfulness. Most places won't tell you that. Count on it. Here, you'll hear about it. Jesus is declaring you need to repent. In other words, change your mind regarding a lifestyle and a mentality of sinfulness and turn toward the gospel, the good news of Christ. And how do I do that? I believe. Think of them as going together. Don't separate them. You haven't really believed in the Lord Jesus until you have turned from a mentality toward trusting in sinfulness and turning toward the one who can forgive you of your sin. You have not really repented, that is in full sense, you've not really turned until you've believed in the Lord Jesus. And please observe, it stops with the word believe. Believe. Don't add one thing to it. The gift of God is the free gift. Don't force people to make Jesus Lord of their lives before they can believe in the Savior. That's called lordship salvation. Stay away from it. It will confuse you. There are many who teach you must be sincere. You must be deeply committed. You must follow Christ with your whole heart. And if things aren't transformed in your life, you didn't really believe. You just claimed to have believed. That's adding to the message of salvation. Do I not believe in lordship? Oh, I do with my whole heart. But I don't believe a sinner can trust in the Lord Jesus Christ. He can only trust in the Savior. Jesus died for me. How can I know Jesus? I must believe in him. That is, I acknowledge before you, God, that I'm a sinner, and I know Christ can forgive me of my sins, and I trust in him and him alone, by faith alone, because of grace alone. It's a message that's freely given. Well, isn't there a purpose in the Christian life? Absolutely. Now that I've come to Christ, I need to grow in him, and that's where lordship plays its part. But don't be confused about it. One man put it this way. Many Christians today disagree over what a person must do and believe in order to become a Christian. Some attempt to front load the gospel, which includes adding the need to confess all known sins and committing one's life for service to Christ as a condition for gaining the free gift of eternal life. Well, the point is, that's not free. You're adding to it in order to receive it. For others, he continues, there's the need for backloading the gospel, stipulating that if a person truly believes in Christ, there will be a changed life evidenced by continued good works. If there is not enough visible change, then the reception of eternal life was a mere profession. You know the problem with that? You never know when it's enough. You know, I'm sometime criticized for teaching easy believism. Well, what's hard believism? What's hard believism? I do believe that you must believe. And I do believe that the Lord offers the message of repent and believe to this day. That's the good news. And when you trust in the Lord Jesus with your heart and your soul, you turn to him. Simple prayer. Lord, I realize I'm lost. I believe Jesus can save me from my sins, and I trust in him. You have believed. He who has the Son has the life. He who does not have the Son of God does not have the life. That's his message. Don't try to make a gift cost anything. It's free. It's free. Jesus paid it all. That's where the cost is paid. Jesus paid it all. All to him I owe. Sin left a crimson stain. He washed me white as snow, the old hymn goes.
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4: Say, what would you do if you were a new Christian and you didn't have a Bible? 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
11: The bottom line is that which leads me and I know is the answer is the Word of God. I've got a number of friends, those that I do know, I should say, who aren't believers, but carrying out the Great Commission is not a suggestion. It's not an option.
12: Right.
11: God tells us that's what we're to do.
13: Well, that's a familiar voice, James Brown, also known as JB, the host of the NFL Today on CBS. He really loves the Lord, as you can tell, and he's going to share his story with us today on this special edition of Focus on the Family with Jim Daly. Thanks for joining us. I'm John Fuller.
12: John, it's football season again, and you know my love for the game, and it's my favorite sport, and this is a great time to break out a conversation that I had with James Brown not that long ago. It was a wonderful visit. He appreciates the ministry of Focus on the Family, and we admire the work he does on the set each week during the football season. It's important to pray for him. I mean, he's there. He's got a spotlight. He's got a platform. And you can hear in the interview we're about to share with you just how much he loves the Lord and wants to make sure everybody around them knows about that. Mm-hmm. And it's a good thing. He's a wonderful role model. He's trying to live for Christ in everything he does. And you can't help but admire this guy. As you'll hear, his mom and dad had a profound impact in his life. And you'll be hearing more about his family, including his grandfather, Milton. I love these stories where these people of prominence now, they've made it. They point back to their grandfathers and grandmothers mm-hmm. being so significant.
13: That is really encouraging, especially to the older audience members who have grandkids. Jim, we're going to be featuring JB in our Sports and Faith audio collection. It's a free download for you. We've got a number of great sports people in this collection, including Olympic gold medalist Scott Hamilton and NFL quarterback Kirk Cousins and others, and you can get that at our website. Now, James is well known around the world for his coverage of the NFL. He's a 5-time Emmy Award winner, and he's hosted the Super Bowl a record-breaking 11 times. And what you might not know is that he's also an ordained minister, and he enjoys speaking at churches and conferences. He's been inducted into the broadcast wing of the Pro Football Hall of Fame, and we can go on and on, but let's get to the conversation. Here he is with Focus President Jim Daly.
12: JB, it's so good to have you here on Focus on the Family. Thank you for joining.
11: Jim, thank you very much. I mean, look, everyone knows who you are and what you're about. And
12: now everybody knows who you are.
11: Well, maybe two different spectrums, but we believe the same. So
12: I love
11: all good.
12: It. You know, I love the fact that you admire the Lord, mm-hmm. that your heart is there for the Lord first and foremost. And it wasn't always that way, mm-hmm. but your mom was a person of faith and conviction, correct?
11: Yes, sir. And because you've done a zillion of these, you helped me to keep to track. And so I believe in putting it with headlines, a mother's influence. A mother's influence. My mother raised five of us. And I say my mother because my father, I call him the Joseph in the Bible. He was the quiet one. He worked 2 and 3 jobs to provide for the five of us. My mother always wanted to stay home, Jim, to be an excellent homemaker. And she exceeded that desire with the five of us. 4 boys, 1 girl. I'm the oldest of 5. And it was mom's influence because even I recall in elementary school when I was walking to school, to the elementary school about 3 or 4 blocks away, I would hear a gentleman on the program. I think his name was Jim Eaton. His last name was Eaton. And it was a little 5-minute sermonette that I would hear that was planted in me at that early age. But we were not people of faith going to church. Fast forward later in life in a different neighborhood altogether, probably in my teens, my mother was the one who took us to church. And that's when we became exposed to the Word of God. So yes, I am a man of God because after I got cut, and probably I'm leaving some things out here.
12: Yeah, we're going to get to all that.
11: You know, and okay, you know what? And you'll take me back through that. But that was a circumstance when I realized I was living an empty life after not realizing my dream of playing professional basketball. You played football, so you know all about it. And I remember coming home one night late and asking the Lord when I realized that going to all of these so-called happy hours, and there's not much really associated with a happy hour being a happy hour.
12: Right.
11: I said, Lord, I've heard of you, but I don't know you. If you would reveal yourself to me, I'll serve you.
12: Let me ask you in that regard, how old were you when that happened?
11: I was about 23, 24. Yeah. I'd been cut by the Atlanta Hawks. And And again, my ball playing buddies who, you know, we weren't saved, although we went to Catholic school.
14: Yeah.
11: I just realized that that lifestyle had nothing of substance.
14: Yeah.
11: There.
14: I want to come back to that in a moment, sir. But mm-hmm. I do want to celebrate moms because my mom was an awesome mom as well. She accepted Christ the day before she died, but her life was good. I mean, she was humorous. She worked three jobs. My dad and she divorced when I was five. So she was working two, three jobs just because we are five kids, but I'm at the other end of the birth order. I'm the last born. You're the first born.
11: Yes,
14: you know, Dr. Kevin Lehman talks about that. And I wanted to ask you about that when I was reading through your history, your background.
11: Mm-hmm.
14: That first born, I'm so glad I wasn't one, but you are Mr. Responsible in that position. How did that work with your siblings? What are their ages from you? And then did you assume some of that sense of responsibility as a young guy?
11: Yeah, you know what? And I'm not the best at this, but there were of the five kids, there was probably a span of about 8 years from the oldest me the youngest.
14: Not many years.
11: But to your point, there was a responsibility there because they looked up to me.
14: Right.
11: Fast forward to now, I'm the oldest at age 74 now. My sister was in the middle. We're the last two of five.
14: Oh, wow.
11: All of my younger brothers have since passed.
14: Mm.
11: But this was what they renewed, saved mindset in the last 15, 20 years, more than that, where I tried to make certain that I was imparting the truth of Jesus Christ to them, that they would walk in it. My youngest brother battled the drug demon for 38 years.
14: Wow. I'm so sorry.
11: And so he was so much younger than me, and I didn't realize the lifestyle that he was engaged in because I was so much older pursuing a different path. But of course, when I came back home and could do that, there was nothing that more for me to do than to ensure that he had a relationship with our Lord and Savior Jesus Christ. And he did.
14: Wow.
11: The people at Keswick told him the only book, because he wanted to bring Tony Evans tapes and books and everything else. They said, no, the only book that you'll be bringing is the Bible.
14: Yeah.
11: And when he came out, he was totally cleaned and healed. And even though he had challenges health-wise from the lifestyle down the stretch of his life, doing an interview with Tony Evans, he wound up having a leg amputated. He had four or five different medical morbidities, yet he said he was free.
14: Yeah. Wow. Isn't that an interesting statement?
11: And so to know that each of my brothers had a saving relationship with Jesus Christ, I'm pleased.
14: Yeah. So you have one sister.
11: Yes.
14: Oh, man.
11: The smartest in the family.
14: Was she the youngest?
11: She's the middle.
14: Middle. Okay.
11: And she was a corporate executive. She worked for three Fortune 50, Fortune 100 companies. She was the lead HR person in each of those companies, reporting directly to the president. She's awesome and a steady influence in our family.
14: That's great. Your dad, it took him a long time to come to Christ, but he was a good man.
11: Oh, he was the Joseph in the Bible, the quiet one. Mom was the homemaker raising us. She said the mantra in our family is that we all have a spirit of excellence, and there's no excuse for not applying yourself where the elements of perspiration and inspiration were evident in what we did. That was Mom. So she ran a household like that. She was no nonsense, but extremely loving. I called her the sergeant. Not to her face, but that was the nickname for Mom at 5'5", whatever her weight was, but she carried a big stick figuratively and literally. My father worked the three jobs to provide for us, and you shared something
14: That's
11: with
14: amazing.
11: Me in our conversation before we started this. I didn't realize it until maybe 20, 25 years ago when my sister told me that my father had a deathbed conversion.
14: Oh, that's beautiful.
11: So I am thrilled to see how God continued to display himself to us, the influence. And when the priests were performing the last rites, my father confessed Jesus Christ as Lord and Savior. So I'm thrilled.
14: That, and it's beautiful to tie that knot of faith within the family. And
11: absolutely.
14: I have a very similar story with my dad's last days. He was volunteering at a church. He struggled with alcoholism and all those things, but my mom held it together, and all five of the kids, us kids, became Christians over about 30 years. So that's a very shared,
11: we do have a shared
14: journey
11: story.
14: We have there. Let me ask you, your grandfather Barnes is an interesting guy, a businessman, entrepreneur. Yes. Tell me about him and where he lived. And this shows you the kind of the cascading effect of generations, you know, things that your dad or mom, he was on your dad's side?
11: On my mom's side.
14: On your mom's side. Mm-hmm. So those things that you learn, your mom learning it as a little girl from Grandpa Barnes, and then how did that come into the family? So describe Grandpa Barnes.
11: And I probably need to do a bit more history searching in our family to connect all the dots. But suffice it to say that on my mother's side of the family, my grandfather, Milton Barnes, and there is, if you will, a historical society there in Hattiesburg, Mississippi,
14: yeah,
11: where you can see that most people, when they think of Hattiesburg, if they're thinking sports, they think of Brett Favre, of NFL fame, et cetera. And I remember doing a prayer breakfast there to speak in Hattiesburg. And I called Brett Favre, who wasn't a Christian at the time. And I said, Brett, you're the best known name here. Would you, you know, do me the honors of coming and giving the opening prayer at the prayer breakfast there? And he ran. He was sweating bullets. He says, JB, I know nothing about it. I said, Brett, trust me. But he didn't. But I understand that down the stretch now, his life, he is walking the faith. And I'm so extremely thrilled. But my father, my grandfather, he was the businessman on the other side of the railroad tracks in segregated Hattiesburg, Mississippi. Mm. And and he only had, I believe, it was an eighth grade education. But he had a lot of the businesses there. He built homes on the other side of the tracks for the black families there.
14: Wow.
11: He had a nightclub that was a part of what we know in worldly society. It was part of what they called the, even though the word is more accurately pronounced, chitterling, we say chitlins. So he was on the chitlin circuit with a club called the Hi-Hat Nightclub. All the old black acts that people who were musically inclined, B.B. King, they were the best of friends. As a matter of fact, when the governor of Mississippi was giving B.B. King not too long ago a commendation from the governor, my grandfather was still alive. They sent a car to bring him there to celebrate him because my grandfather had him, quote unquote, as they call it in the vernacular, he played my club, you know, when he was coming up the ranks. Ike and Tina Turner, Bobby Blue Bland, Moms Mabley, all those names, James Brown,
14: yeah,
11: they all played in the Hi-Hat Nightclub. But my grandfather was also in church on Sundays. I'll have to examine this to understand better.
14: Yeah.
11: Because he was good with numbers, he made certain that everything was financially in order for the church. And he brought Dr. Martin Luther King Jr. there towards the end of his life when he came to Hattiesburg for the purpose of registering the black folks there to vote.
14: Yeah.
11: And Dr. King was to be heading not much longer after that to Memphis, Tennessee to support the refuse workers, the garbage workers strike there. And when he was coming to Hattiesburg, unfortunately, the Klan knew that he was coming there, the Ku Klux Klan, and they wanted to do harm to him. So my uncle, my grandfather's son, he drove a decoy vehicle going
14: my
11: to pick
14: goodness.
11: Up my grandfather, pick up Dr. King, while the car that was to be picking him up went a different route to get him. And they did see a bunch of pickup trucks following the decoy vehicle, thinking that they had him. The church service was to be at 8 o'clock that evening. It did not commence until 11 p.m. as they were the decoy cars and the car driving Dr. King went a circuitous route to get to the church with deacons on top of the roof, walking with shotguns, noticing a bunch of cars that were not familiar to the neighborhood riding around looking for Dr. King. The service, the meeting started at 11 p.m. and not a soul left. And my aunt was one of the ones who was working at the elections office as well. So a little bit of history in terms of that existing in my family.
14: That's amazing.
11: Yeah, it is.
14: A little bit of history for sure.
11: A little bit of history. He had a baseball team appropriately called the Hattiesburg Black Sox that all the old Negro leaguers used to go through there, whether it was Hank Aaron, Jim Mudcat Grant, Satchel Paige. It's amazing how much history is associated with
14: I saw
11: him.
14: Hank Aaron play Did when I was a kid.
11: Man.
14: I mean, that's amazing.
11: Good man. Loved him.
14: Yeah, good
11: Got
14: man.
11: To know him. Yes.
14: Let me ask you, JB, since we're tipping this way now into the issue of racial tension.
11: Mm-hmm.
14: you know, we talked off mic. I spent some of elementary school in Compton, California. Mm-hmm. It was probably a third or maybe a little more, maybe 50% black. And the other half was Hispanic and poor white kids, et cetera, which we qualified for. But it gave me an insight into community, that community.
11: Mm.
14: And we, you know, my mom was great. We always were taught respect. It, you know, it's just the way it is. We're all in this boat together. And in that regard, when you look at what's happening or what has happened, there have been some great gains for the black community in the United States, but there's still so much work to do. How do we come together a little more? Not that, you know, this is the $100 million question.
11: Mm-hmm.
14: What could be done? You have become so successful and it's awesome in what you do as a sportscaster. And I just think, you know, that's the greatness of the country, that both of us coming from where we came from, white and black,
11: mm-hmm.
14: can do something quite admirable, hopefully.
11: We can. And I'm so glad that you had that experience early on to see the common thread that we all shared and still do. You and I both know, and I'm not going to try to claim to be the expert sociologist and the like, but Jim Daly, it is the word of God. I've come to that understanding. I shared with you how I have many friends in the faith. I'm humbled to be an ordained minister. And I'll tell people, yes, what I do in terms of my avocation in the world of sports or being a special correspondent for CBS News, that is my avocation. My vocation is about the word of God. One of the reasons why, amongst the many friends that I have and preachers, teachers of the gospel of Jesus Christ, have the same attitude. God's word supersedes all. Yes, the Bible is clear in terms of what our responsibilities are in a governmental sense, being up under the care of those appointed by God. There's a civil responsibility, if you will, a governmental responsibility, but there's also the biblical responsibility, which supersedes all if there's ever a conflict. The bottom line is that which leads me, and I know is the answer, is the word of God. I've got a number of friends, those that I do know, I should say, who aren't believers. But carrying out the Great Commission is not a suggestion. It's not an option.
14: Right.
11: God tells us that's what we're to do. So I try to model that. I don't go around beating people over the head with the Bible. I try to model it. Many people may give the credit to St. Francis of Assisi or others who are credited with this expression. Many people prefer to see a good sermon before they hear a good sermon.
14: Yeah.
11: So I try to walk the talk, even in my avocation. And I don't seek this responsibility because I don't want to come off like I am the pure authority, you know, moral authority in any given environment. But I do try to walk the talk.
14: Yeah.
11: And the company has approached me on a number of occasions over the years to give commentaries, because now the intersection between sports and culture is definite. It's always been, but many people have always tried to keep the two separate. And I don't ever see that as having been the case when we look at the history of our country and the kinds of pulls and friction that we see this there. It's been there for so long. I just don't want people to run away from it. When they say certain things in our history are too graphic or the like to talk about, there's nothing more graphic than to look at the horrific, ignominious, painful death that our Lord and Savior suffered, where his visage was not even recognizable. That's there for us to understand what our Lord sacrificed while we were yet sinners, because he loved us.
14: Mm.
11: So yeah, we've got some serious challenges, but if God came here, and he did, to reconcile us back unto him, the ministry of reconciliation back to God the Father, who are we to run away from those issues? Many people don't want to hear. They call it the separation of church and state. There's no such thing as a separation of church and state. The word of God is our guide. Does that make sense, Jim?
14: And it makes sense. And I'm sitting here going, preach it, brother.
11: Well,
14: I mean, you were on it.
11: I love doing that. Good. You know, I love doing that. And I've been humbled to have friends across the spectrum in the faith area. And that excites me. but I want to make sure that I'm always standing on the word of God. And yes, you can see me getting excited. People say, oh, I can tell when the Holy Spirit has kind of grabbed you, but it's not to preach at you or talk down to you. It's with passion to express the love of our Lord and Savior Jesus.
14: Amen. You know, when I watch you, you and Tony Dungy, your good friend and certainly a friend that I've had on the broadcast before, both of you have such impeccable grace toward others. I've learned that from both of you, just watching you. You know, being able to treat people with such respect and kindness, and it comes through. I would think just about anybody watching you on the NFL show on CBS will go, he just seems like such a great guy. But thank you for doing that as a believer, to be that kind of person, to be kind, to be loving, to be caring. So often.
11: Can I just say thank you for that? Because Jim, what I attempt to do is to, in a winsome fashion, present by the example, or in the proper setting, and to put a button on the commentaries that I've delivered, whether it was on promotional opportunities for men of color and women in the world of sports. Please, everyone is given a gift, prayerfully those who know the word, for the benefit of the whole. Ephesians 4:16, every joint supplies for the fervent, effectual working of the whole body until we all come into unity of the faith. That is powerful. But the way I have closed out each of those commentaries, whether it was on promotional opportunities, whether it was women in the C-suite, whether it was on social justice, whether it was on the way that we carry ourselves, all of them have closed with a statement that 1 Corinthians chapter 13, 1 through 8, which we know is the love chapter. Love overcomes all.
14: I want to ask you this question because it's a scripture that I just, you know, you hold all of scripture close to your heart, but there are some that just grab you because of your own life experience. The scripture in Psalms that talks about he's close to the brokenhearted and saves those crushed in spirit. Someone once told me it's like a prerequisite that the Holy Spirit is looking for that brokenness, because what that brokenness does for us as human beings is humbles us. And it's a lot easier to work with a humble person than an arrogant person. And then you look at, you know, the arrogant believer, if I could refer to it that way, that it's competition. It's to win. There's something just off. You know, it isn't quite right. And it's always caught my attention. You know, the New Testament, there's two billboards, salvation through Christ and Christ alone, and don't become a Pharisee, in my mind. But we have this easy proclivity to fall in to looking down on other people. Why is this?
11: Human nature.
14: Human nature.
11: The heart of man is desperately wicked.
14: Yeah.
11: And unless we submit ourselves to the word of God, to following the example of Jesus, we too can fall into that same trap. The way we learn more about the word, humbly, I think, is to study and understand and properly exegete God's word on a daily basis. Because you've heard the old expression, the more you study God's word, the more you see in it. And the more you see in it, the more you see in it.
13: That's James Brown talking about the great depth of truth he's found in Scripture in his visit with Jim recently. And we're going to continue with part two next time here on Focus on the Family.
14: What a powerful conversation, John. I just thoroughly enjoyed it. We heard how the steady influence of a faithful mother, the example of a hardworking dad, and the responsibility of being the oldest child helped shape JB's heart for God and for other people. It's a wonderful and very encouraging testimony. We also heard his conviction that true reconciliation in our homes, in our communities, and across the culture begins with the Word of God and is lived out through the love of Jesus Christ. If you've ever wondered whether your example matters, JB's story reminds us that it does.
13: Mm-hmm. And that conversation with him is included in our Sports and Faith audio collection. It's a free download when you sign up, and it includes John Smoltz, Bernhard Langer, Olympic gold medalist Scott Hamilton, and NFL quarterback Kirk Cousins. In fact, here's a quick taste of some of the content in this free audio collection.
15: I saw so many people become self-destructive in their grief, and I saw that loss destroy families, and I realized that I didn't have to lose her. I could take her with me every single day to the ice, and I could be accountable to her, and I could honor every single sacrifice she made for me by being the person skater that she always dreamed I could be.
16: You have to trust God's plan for your life, and you have to believe that he has a plan. And so that's when he, again, reiterated Proverbs 3, 5, and 6. Trust in the Lord with all your heart. Don't lean on your understanding. My understanding said that I couldn't play college football. But don't lean on your understanding. In all your ways, acknowledge him. Trust him, walk with him, and he will direct your steps. And so my job was to trust and obey, and it was God's job to steer the ship.
14: Well, and John Kirk Cousins, he's trusting that more and more. He's been ping-ponging a little bit between teams. So mm-hmm. he's got to be trusting the Lord's plan for him right now. Toward the end of his career. But he's still playing, and he's a wonderful human being, which is far more important than what a great quarterback he's been. Through the years, we've had some great conversations with some of these athletes and others in the sports world. And there are some really inspirational messages about faith, family, dedication, and the discipline of being good at a sport. Some of the other names in the collection are Daryl Strawberry, the great baseball player, Darrell Waltrip, the NASCAR driver. He was great. One time he and I were golfing together, and I said, Daryl, I think I could have driven a NASCAR race car. And he goes, oh, yeah? Why? Because I could do 230 on the straight. He goes, we don't get paid for the straights. Oh. We get paid for the curves, right? You got to keep that car right on the edge of breaking into the wall every turn. And, man, what a perspective, right? That's kind of like life.
13: He was so unusual and interesting and phenomenal.
14: And upbeat. He was such a and is such a great inspiration. So sign up. It's free, and it's a perfect resource for the sports enthusiast, and it will strengthen your faith.
13: Yeah, we're talking about the Sports and Faith audio collection, and you can find it at focusonthefamily.com/broadcast.
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2: 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Now as a Christ follower. And then Washi and her husband are livestock farmers in China. 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
4: Faith in is that assurance or that substance in the present tense of things hoped for. So literally what we hope for by way of revealed promise has substance right now. And that substance is strong. I want you to know it's strong. And it's all about what is yet in the future. It's all about your future.
5: Welcome to Grace to You with John MacArthur here on WAVA. Well, would it surprise you that the famous Sunday school song Jesus Loves Me has been strongly criticized over the years and by people who identify as Christians? As the song says, Jesus loves me, this I know, for the Bible tells me so, which has prompted this question from critics. In order to know that Jesus loves you, do you have to understand and believe the Bible? In other words, does being a Christian mean having faith in whatever the Bible says? John MacArthur is going to help answer that question today as he continues his study titled A Faith That Pleases God. And now here's John.
4: I want you to turn in your Bible to Hebrews chapter 11. And as we look through this chapter, I want us to not get caught up in a lot of difficult details. I think this is a chapter that is going to be foundational for us. What it presents to us is the power of faith, the excellency of faith. So when we talk about faith, we're talking about trusting in what God has said. Faith is so strong. It is a gift of God. It is the gift of God that allows us to, listen, trust the Scripture. And in trusting the Scripture, to trust the gospel in the Scripture and thus trust Christ as Savior. That's a package. I think we need to understand that it wouldn't do any good to trust in Christ as your Savior unless you could trust the Scripture for everything that Him being your Savior means. You understand that? Faith then is that assurance or that substance in the present tense of things hoped for. So literally what we hope for by way of revealed promise has substance right now. And that substance is strong. I want you to know it's strong. And it's all about what is yet in the future. It's all about your future. But it has substance now. It has weight now. It provides assurance now so that you sing and you pray and you praise and you act and you live and you obey and you minister and you witness, because this hoped for reality gives present weight to your life, substance. And frankly, this is against the grain of all the things that work in a fallen world, is it not? First of all, it's against the grain of your own flesh. Is that not true? So now that you believe these things and have put your trust in Christ and are now living a life based upon promises for the future that you haven't seen, that have so much weight that they control your life, what do? You live your life as a Christian battling against the flesh that is your

0: natural expression. Wouldn't it be a lot easier to just say, forget it. I'm just going to go with whatever I feel. It would be a lot easier, right? It's the way you used to live, like the godless Gentiles live, in the lust of the flesh, the lust of the eyes, the pride of life. Let happen whatever happens. But you don't live that way. You restrain the flesh. You restrict the flesh. You limit the pleasures. You fight against your fallenness. You resist sin. You run from it. You flee it. Why? Because you understand that there is a future reward and a future desire to come before the Lord and bring honor to His name by the life you've lived. So you literally have brought substance into your life by the things that you hope for in the future. Why do you have this kind of hope that's so strong that it can change the way you live your life and that you live your life against the grain of your own fallen flesh? Because you believe in the truth of God's revelation. Why do you believe that? Because God has given you the faith to believe in that revealed Word, and everything you ever study in that Word and all the evidences that come around that Word indicate that it in fact is true. You not only have such substance to this hope that you live against the grain of your flesh, you live against the grain of the world. Everybody in the world is living a certain way, and what are you trying to do? You're trying to live in a completely opposite way. You know, you're like a person trying to fight your way through a massive crowd of millions of people who are all going one direction and you're going the other way. And I mean, you're getting trampled in the process. You may be trampled by your family. You may be trampled by the people at your school, at your work. You may be mistreated here and there. You're going into collision after collision after collision. And to just make it more complicated, you have a responsibility in the process of trying to work your way through this mass of humanity going the opposite direction of grabbing them here and there and trying to turn them around, bring them to the knowledge of Christ and get them on your side. What power this faith has. Wow. This faith is so powerful, it gives such substance to your life that you live against the grain of your own fallenness and you live against the grain of the world of which you are a part. There's a real sense in which you live against the grain of your own senses. Your own senses. Because you can't do what your natural senses tell you to do. If left to your own natural senses, you'd be out of control in every aspect of your life, would you not? Because those senses are never satisfied. You never have enough of anything, because if you see something else, you want it, right? This is what it means to have substance in the present based upon promises for the future. This is how we live our lives as Christians. This is what it means to live by faith. Faith furnishes the heart with firm support in the revealed promises of God. Faith believes God. It believes God as revealed in Scripture. And that faith, Scripture says, is an anchor. Here we see it as an anchor laid out in the experience of believers. Real faith gives us a confident substance in the present. But I want to go beyond that. It is not just the assurance or the substance, or you could even translate it the evidence, eleukos, but it is also the conviction. That's the word evidence. It's the conviction, eleukos, of things not seen. This takes it a step further. It is the substance that becomes conviction. Maybe I should have picked that up a little bit earlier, because it's conviction that basically defines how you live, okay? You can know something to be true, but until it becomes a conviction, you don't put it really into action. So we have substance that has led to conviction. What would make you live against the grain of your fallenness? What would make you live against the grain of the world? What would make you live against the grain of your own senses? What would cause you to abandon everything for something you can't see, for promises that have never been fulfilled? What would cause you to live this kind of life? A conviction. A conviction. And implied in that conviction is a strong, strong commitment. Now, we understand that in the human realm. And we talk about this a lot. You know, we understand that we all live by faith. We drink water. We eat in restaurants. We go to the pharmacy and we drink whatever the pharmacist gives us. We are clueless what is in the bottle. We fly along the freeway at a furious pace. And we expect that when the arrow goes this way, there's an off-ramp there and not a precipice. We trust the sign. We trust the people who put the signs up. Some parts of the world, they don't, for good reason. We trust the surgeon. That's natural faith. But that's faith in things seen, isn't it? Because we have evidence. We have past history. All this has already been proven to be trustworthy. But when we're talking about eternity, we're talking about the unseen. When we talk about the future and heaven and all that is there for us in the promises of God, we're talking about something that no one has experienced. There isn't one person on the planet today that you can go to and say, you've been to heaven and back, tell me about it. Not one. But there are lots of folks who've been to the doctor and been to the pharmacy. This is a supernatural gift. This is another kind of faith altogether. Altogether. This is the way we live. We live on the promise given to us in the Scripture because we believe the Scripture is reliable. We believe it's reliable because the evidence tells us it's reliable and because the Spirit of God has planted in us a faith to believe in its trustworthiness. So that's the nature of faith. A word about the testimony of faith. Verse 2, and here the writer sort of introduces us to what is going to be the emphasis of the chapter. For by it the men of old gained approval. Literally, some translations, I think the King James says the elders, meaning the Old Testament saints. And this is where he sort of tips his approach here. He's going to help these Jews who maybe are struggling a little bit with this idea of salvation by faith because they've come out of a work system by pointing to the fact that this is in fact how the saints of old gained approval. The approval means praise. Approbation. Why would we identify them as heroes of the faith? Why did the Jews identify them as heroes of the faith? Why did they look at Abel as nobler than Cain? Why did they look at Enoch as noble? Why did they look at Abraham as noble? Why did they look at Sarah as noble? Why did they look at the others? Isaac, Jacob, Joseph, and all the rest. Because of their faith. And that's what he's going to show throughout this chapter. This is not a new concept. The great heroes of the faith, the saints of old, lived by faith. Abel believed God regarding sacrifice, acted on faith that what God said was true and what God expected was the path of blessing. He did what God told him because God told him, this is what to do and I'll bless you. And he did it and was, of course, received and approved. Enoch believed God so much so that he didn't die. God was so pleased with him that one day he took a walk and walked right into the presence of God and skipped the dying part. Noah believed God. And because of it, God granted to him righteousness and God vindicated him, brought about what God had promised but spared him and his family. Abraham and Sarah believed God for a child and God fulfilled the promise. And we'll learn about Isaac and Jacob and Joseph and everybody else. All who believed God and were approved by all who knew them. The record of the Old Testament stands as testimony to their faith. They trusted in what they couldn't see. They lived their lives based upon promises God made to them. And certainly God approved of that. And they were rightfully honored by the people of the past and even remained the heroes of the faith. God's Word made their hope real. And based upon what God had told them, they lived obediently by faith and are rightly honored as heroes. In Acts chapter 7, in verse 54, It says, when they heard this, they were cut to the quick. This is the preaching of Stephen. They began gnashing their teeth at him. Being full of the Holy Spirit, he gazed intently into heaven, saw the glory of God, and Jesus standing at the right hand of God. That's the first glimpse of heaven by a saint. And he said, I see the heavens opened up and the Son of Man standing at the right hand of God. I'm glad he saw that, aren't you? I'm glad he recorded that in his sermon, and I'm glad the Spirit of God let Luke put it down in Holy Scripture, because that's eyewitness evidence of who is standing and waiting for us when it's our time to enter into heaven. But this is new. This is a whole new experience. They cried out with a loud voice. The people did, covered their ears, rushed at him with one impulse. When they had driven him out of the city, began stoning him, and the witnesses laid aside their robes at the feet of a young man named Saul, later known as Paul, went on stoning Stephen as he called on the Lord and said, Lord Jesus, receive my spirit. And falling on his knees, he cried out with a loud voice, Lord, do not hold this sin against them. Having said this, he fell asleep. Every one of the saints of old who lived in hope perhaps would love to have had that last moment experience, and maybe some of them did. It's not recorded. But I'm so glad for the testimony of Stephen that what he anticipated to be true was in fact true. Heaven was reality. The glory of God was there, and Jesus was waiting for the faithful to come into His presence. Every one of us, every saint of old who has ever lived by faith would find great comfort in the testimony of Stephen. So, the nature of faith, it is confident trust in the future promised by God in Scripture. The testimony of faith, it has always been the testimony of the saints, Old Testament and beyond. It was by faith that the men of old gained approval, not only from God, but they became the heroes of the faith because of their faith, believing in what they had not yet seen or experienced. And then there is finally an illustration of faith, the first one that he gives. And he gathers us all into the illustration in verse 3, by faith, we understand that the worlds were prepared by the Word of God so that what is seen was not made out of things which are visible. Now, this is a wonderful little illustration. We could spend an awful lot of time on this. And by the way, the whole creation conference on the weekend really will draw from the reality of this verse. But understand this. The point being made here is something that is critical to us. We live in faith that looks forward to what God has promised, okay? This illustration takes us back and gives us a foundation for faith looking forward. By faith, we understand that the worlds were prepared by the Word of God, so that what is seen was not made out of things which are visible. That looks back at creation. Creation is things seen in the universe, made out of things unseen. That's creation. Creation is ex nihilo. God made the whole universe out of what? Nothing. What is seen was not made out of anything that was visible. So out of the invisible came the visible. Out of nothing came everything. We understand that by faith. You say, why do we understand it by faith? Because we weren't there, right? You say, well, I can't live by faith. I can't conduct my life by faith. Well, try this on. The world exists. The universe exists. By faith, we understand that God created it by His Word. Now, where do we place our faith? In the revelation of God, written in Genesis chapter 1 and 2, which tells us that God created the universe by His Word, right? Let there be light, and there was light. He spoke everything into existence, and the record is in Genesis 1. So we have an opportunity to place our faith in something in the past as a foundation to place our faith in something in the future. We can look at the effect, which is the universe. We understand that it exists. Anybody with half a brain has to understand that it had to have been created out of nothing. There had to be a starting point. There had to be a time when there was nothing. That time then ended when God created the universe. By faith, we understand how that happened. Our faith is in the revelation of Scripture. By faith, you understand that it happened. Any person who doesn't just hate God and hate Christianity has to say, somebody did this. I mean, you say that when you look at a watch, don't you? Why not a universe? I mean, how obvious. But the person who just understands that it happened doesn't know how. Only the person who puts his faith in the Scripture understands how. By the Word of God. So by faith, we understand that the worlds were prepared by the Word of God. Why? Because that's what the Scripture says. And that's a reality, isn't it? Scripture says, now follow the thought, Scripture says God created it. We live in it, and we can see the evidences of His creation. So the fact that we can look back and see that God described His creation, told us how He made it, and has left His imprint on it, and we are now living in that creation, gives us the opportunity to have a foundation for believing in the future. What God said in Genesis brought about the universe, and we now live in it and experience it and know its reality, and we can trust that the same God who spoke this into existence by His Word has said that He has spoken another world into existence which awaits us, and that we will one day experience that world. We experience this world which God spoke into existence. We will experience the world which He has spoken into existence in the glory of the supernatural realm. We can trust Him for that, as He is the source of that in the same way He is the source of this. It's not really a stretch. There's really no other way to explain the universe than to say that God created it. No other way. And here we live in a world created by the Word of God, described in detail in Genesis 1 and 2. All true science confirms the creative hand of God in the complexity of this universe. So we live now in a universe created by the Word of God. We see His imprint on it, and that is the foundation by which we trust that God will, in the future, have waiting for us another universe in the glory of His presence, also promised by His creative power.
1: God is the sovereign creator, and because of that, He is worthy of your unwavering faith. Important lesson from John MacArthur today on Grace to You in his study titled, A Faith That Pleases God. 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To have genuine faith in God, you need to know who He is. And that starts with studying His Word. 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
6: With SRN News, I'm Rich Thomason in Washington. There are many rumors over the reason for yesterday's federal raid on the Washington, D.C. home of Minnesota Democrat Congresswoman Ilhan Omar. One theory is it has to do with an investigation of her immigration paperwork. She is a Somali native. In the face of criticism from both sides of the aisle, President Trump is defending his diesel fuel deal with Russia's Vladimir Putin. The president continues to barnstorm for Republican candidates running in the upcoming midterm elections. Yesterday, it was a rally in Ohio. Today, Mr. Trump visits Alaska as he campaigns for GOP Senator Dan Sullivan. A potential AI stock crash puts the world's financial stability at risk. That's the warning this morning from the International Monetary Fund. The Dow futures are up 200 points. NASDAQ futures down 239. More details, srnnews.com.
7: You can be the answer to their prayer today. 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Ahmed is a former Muslim beaten by extremists when he came to faith in Christ. He's praying for a Bible. Miriam is a widowed mother of three in Mozambique, Africa. Very sadly, her husband was killed by the Boko Haram regime, but she's praying for a Bible. 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And then Washi and her husband are livestock farmers in China. 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

0: Have you heard of kudzu? It's an aggressive growing vine that appears attractive at first, but if you don't remove it immediately, it overtakes everything in its path and grows a foot each day. Today on Truth for Life, Alistair Begg explains why false teachers are like kudzu. They can seem appealing at first, but can quickly destroy the church if left unchecked. We're studying 1 Timothy chapter 6.
1: Now, for men and women who wander around the fringes of religion, it is increasingly possible to be acquainted with all kinds of things, both as listeners as well as as teachers. So we're acquainted with it all. We're inoculated against it because we have a modicum of knowledge. And as a result of that, we're able to deflect different approaches that come our way. And we can answer in this way and answer in that because we have sufficient knowledge of the truth, but it has not arrested us. And that's the factor in relationship to these teachers. They're so full of themselves that there's actually no place for any truth inside of them. There's no place left. They are conceited. They are controversial. They are corrupted. And the whole gospel has become commercialized. Isn't that what he's saying? They've been robbed of the truth, and they think that godliness is a means to financial gain. Turn to Titus 1. You'll see the exact same thing. And in the 11th verse, these individuals, he says, must be silenced because they're ruining whole households by teaching things they ought not to teach. So their content is off, and they're doing that for the sake of dishonest gain. So there's two strikes against them. Number one, the content is bogus. And number two, the motivation is wrong. So they're selling you the wrong stuff, and they're driven by the desire to make a buck on the back of what they're selling you. Now, so far, you have got to be impressed by my restraint in not applying this to contemporary situations, are you not? Good, because I'm very proud of it myself. I really am. But I don't want to do that. It's too easy. It's sadly too easy. Where did we get this gospel that didn't have dying in it? How can you have as your master a dying Christ and you don't die? A suffering Christ and you don't suffer. A selfless Christ and you're full of yourself. A Christ with no home, and you building retirement homes. They see religion as a way of getting rich, and so they make a show of their godliness. And the better the show, the larger the fee. They've donned the mask of religion in order to enrich themselves. Such individuals view their task not as a vocation or as a calling, but as a career. And so they will seek to chase down all the best options in pursuit of financial gain. Is there a place that I can go where there is a bigger fee and a bigger crowd? I'll go there. I have an open diary, then I try and find the best shot where I can make the biggest amount of money and impress the largest number of people and broaden the scope of my influence in the greatest way. The Greeks were intoxicated, says one commentator, with the spoken word. Among them, if a man could speak, his fortune was made, and it was against a background like that the church was growing up, and it is little wonder that this type of teacher invaded it. The church gave him a new area in which to display his talents, gain a tinsel prestige, and a profitable following. That is the truth. The church provided in the first century this context. They could never have imagined the size of the market that would be present 2,000 years later. The ability for an individual to display his talents, to gain a tinsel prestige, and a profitable following. Now, it's real easy to point the finger. But the fact of the matter is, the danger sits on your shoulder every day. Some years ago, I attended an event organized by one of the big three car companies in America. And my brief was to give the invocation and the benediction. And so they had a meal, and there were 2,000 people there, and I sat at a platform table with people that I didn't know and who didn't really care if I was there or not. And the man stood up and said, and now the Reverend Begg will give the invocation. And so I stood up and invoked and sat down for the next 2 hours. And then he said, and now the Reverend Begg will give the benediction. And so I stood up and benedicted and then sat down again. In the middle of the event, and the main part of the event, was a pump-em-up speaker, a very, very good communicator. And he told these young people that had come from high schools and from the top echelons of their high school how they could go for the gold and seize the crown and do everything and so on. And it was really a bunch of smoke and mirrors and had no substance to it at all. And I can remember being jealous for his opportunity, and I went away, came home, and I was some weeks later on the receiving end of a telephone call from the Master of Ceremonies, and the Master of Ceremonies said, "Hell, we would like you to come back again next year. We do this every 12 months. We'd like you to come back." "Well, no," I said. "No," I said, "you know, that's okay. I think I'm busy. I'm bending down on that day next year, I think." And no, he said, we would like you to come. And why I said it, I do not know, but quick as a shot, I said, "Well, I'll tell you what I'll do. I'll come if you pay me what you paid that character that spoke for half an hour." Now, I don't know what he paid the character. He said, "Oh, I haven't come to the good part yet. I was just about to tell you, we are going to pay you what we paid the character." Then I said, "Oh, man, now I'm in it." Because, if I'd been on the receiving end, I could have said, "Well, I didn't know, but now it sounds like I tried to make it happen." So I said, "What did you pay him?" He said, $1,500. I said, "Man, that sounds pretty good." So I went and I spoke and I took the $1,500 and we went on spring break or something, I don't know, and it was awesome. But that day, I made a note to myself. I said, "I'm never going to do this again. Ever." And every day, almost three times a week, I get letters from people asking me to speak places. And almost inevitably, they say, "Will you please tell us what your fee is?" And what I discovered was, and people must work out their own salvation with fear and trembling, what I've discovered is that it is customary for people in America, once you have any measure of notoriety at all, to be able to write your own ticket to a certain, within certain limits. And suddenly on that day, how would you ever know whether you were peddling the word of God to make a profit or whether you were preaching the word of God because you've been called to preach? For me, it's impossible to do. So there's no fee. There couldn't be. There is no motivation here that is financial. Now, am I saying this to boast of my own ego? No, I'm saying this to let you know that when you read the Bible, you don't start applying it for the guy three seats up from you. Apply it to yourself. Don't start saying, "Oh, there must be a lot of bad people out there who are doing a lot of bad things." Apply it to yourself. You realize you, on that day when I said, "Oh, I think I'll do it if you pay me the same amount of money as that guy," I put one foot on a banana skin that day. And you don't have to be a genius to work out the financial benefits that can accrue once you start that. Paul says, these men are driven by the desire to make financial gain from the gospel. Now, are there consequences? Yes, there are, and I'm just going to read them to you, and we're through. Pseudo-intellectualizing, intellectual theorizing doesn't come by itself. What comes with it? Number one, envy. Envy. When you are on the receiving end of this stuff, it generates envy. When people engage in speculating about various theories, when they apply their intellectual curiosity to nothing more than trifles, they are susceptible to pride. And instead of finding submission in an agreement to the sound instruction of the Lord Jesus Christ, they become envious of those whose puerile arguments are attracting the largest following. And since they're driven by the market, they say, well, what generates the biggest reaction? Well, it's over here. Oh, well, I think I'll go over here and do that. Because after all, I can do very well with that. And envy generates strife. The two things go hand in hand, like cheese and crackers, but not as palatable. Indeed, it is unpalatable. One of the individuals is bettered in an argument. He is unwilling to acknowledge defeat. And as a result, bitter discord is the result. And there is a constant contradicting of the view of their rivals. And there are people like this always in the Christian church. When you talk with them, there's always criticism. It's always argument. It's always envy and it's always strife. Indeed, one of the reasons that evangelicalism is in the predicament that it's in today is not as a result of the inroads of the world. Forget the world. The problem is in the church. It's decay from within. Speculation and commercialization and corruption and deceit and generating envy and strife, which is pervasive. And with strife comes malicious talk. Slander, scorn, insolence, insults and malicious innuendos, and evil suspicions. Look at the list. The man who is jaundiced sees everything yellow. The mind of the envious is haunted by mistrust. This kind of individual begins to suspect every action, every word, every gesture of those to whom he is opposed. And as a result of it all, there is constant friction. A mutual irritant in the system, protracted quarreling, persistent wrangling. Says one of the commentators, when the mad novelty dispenser meets his opponent again to discuss other, quote, religious matters, he is vengefully nettled, convulsively agitated, thirsting for blood. Their religious discussions are actually disputations full of scurrilous abuse, stinging insult, and heated invective, or else covert insinuation, malicious innuendo, and thinly veiled disdain. Covert insinuation, malicious innuendo, and thinly veiled disdain. I don't want to alarm you, and I don't want to play some kind of coward's castle, but I'm going to tell you something. You just described many a pastor's conference in the United States of America. Covert insinuation, malicious innuendo, and thinly veiled disdain. How many do you have? What's the square footage of your building? Since when were those New Testament questions? If that's the kind of stuff that the shepherds talk about when they're alone, it would be no surprise if the sheep decided that godliness actually is a means to financial gain. Let me say two things now, I want to wrap it up. Number one, this issue of strife and envy and everything, this will creep up and bite a church on its bottom when it isn't looking. And it may happen to us on any day. It may have begun to happen. Whenever a local congregation begins to sound to itself and then to others as if somehow or another it understands the Bible, you know, in a way that nobody understands the Bible. It understands doctrine in the only right way to understand it. It is the compendium of all revealed truth, and every other pulpit and every other place and every other preacher and every other group is somehow or another suspect, then that congregation is in deep, deep difficulty. And to the degree that you or I feel that spirit of pride rising within us, we go right out there to the front door and squat down in front of the verse that's there in the marble. The only marble in the building, as far as I know. One piece put in there by the old polished men from 43. You have exalted above all things your name and your word. We have only one string to our bow, one theme to our song. It's not about Parkside. It's not about us. It's about him. And you see, when you move away from the sound instruction of the Lord Jesus Christ, then you inevitably start to talk about us rather than him. Said my old New Testament teacher, bless his memory, Donald Guthrie, true godliness must never be commercialized because it is a matter of the heart and not the pocket. The individuals Paul has described were, notice this, thirsty for applause, hungry for praise, and greedy for gain. Don't you like it when people clap when you do something well? And you don't stand back from this and say, oh, I don't like applause. You play your violin and they all go, you go, hey, man, that's violin, man, that's me. You make a sales presentation, they're wonderful. He said, you know, if you're not careful, the guys that rise to the fore in this are driven like men walking in darkness by the sound of clapping and the lure of applause. That's how it is that a guy loses his edge, presumably. He starts off and he says, I want to tell you what's in this book. Then suddenly he stops telling people what's in the book. It's not that he does it one day and says, I'm not going to tell you what's in this book anymore. He just starts to deviate ever so slightly. He just goes off ever so slightly. I don't want to say that. It's a little hard. I don't want to mention that. There's a few people out there. I don't want to. No. Before the congregation knows where it is, a deviation of 1 degree over 27 miles has taken them way off the track. And they woke up one morning and said, you know what? We're no longer on the freeway. We're not even on a B road. We're in Bypath Meadow here. How did that happen? It happened not as a result of a major U-turn. It happened as a declension because an individual became enamored with applause, thirsty for praise, and greedy for gain. I don't want to hear anybody saying it couldn't happen here. I got an email the other Sunday night, came late Sunday night from one of my dear friends in Ireland. He said, I just found your stuff on the internet and I wanted to know if you were still walking on the tracks. And then he went in and described a few things and then he said, I have just come home from our monthly communion. We had 40 people. But I am learning not to be concerned about the numbers. And you know, it humbled me. It put me down, you know, in a good way. Because I thought of him there faithfully, faithfully, week after week, laboring with no immediate evidence of apparent success or influence. But the joy of the Lord is his strength. These individuals that Paul is describing use numbers as their criteria for effectiveness. Epictetus records a conversation, and with this I close, between a sophist and his disciple following the sophist's performance. It goes like this. Well, what did you think of me today? Incidentally, that's the first mistake. Never ask that question. Don't ask your wife to answer that question for you. Not unless you're prepared to be humbled. That's not a New Testament question. What did you think of me today? He says, what did you think of me today? Upon my life, sir, I thought you were admirable. What did you think of my best passage? Which one was that? Where I describe Pan and the nymphs. Oh, it was excessively well done. A much larger audience today. Yes, much larger. 500, I should guess. Oh, nonsense. It could not have been less than 1,000. Why, that is more than Dio ever had. I wonder why it was. They appreciated what I said too. Beauty, sir, can move a stone. See, I can tell you tall tales. I can personally with very little external help, see you laugh and see you cry. But I cannot teach the Bible and see you move one inch closer to conformity with Christ without the divine enabling of the Spirit of God, reminding me to remind you that in an age of novelty, the main things are the plain things, and the plain things are the main things.
0: 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He returns in just a moment. 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
1: O God, our Father, the Word of God gives us no place to jump and hide. We find ourselves pressed in by its truth and its challenge. We look a few verses ahead and we realize it's about to get worse, because now it moves beyond the person in the position of teaching influence to the group in the crowd. And the temptation of being driven by the desire of financial gain. So we pray that you would make us teach students of your word. Conform us by your Spirit to the image of your Son, the Lord Jesus Christ. Save us from the hypocrisy that likes to make people think that we're really quite diligent in relationship to these things. The kind of false piety that parades itself in the eyes of men and isn't genuine in your sight. And so then sanctify us by your Spirit, that in both heart and in life we might serve you, and that we might do so acceptably to the honor of your great and holy name. Through our Lord and Savior Jesus Christ we pray. And may his grace and mercy and peace be our abiding portion today and forevermore. Amen.
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2: 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I'm Tom Boone with a look at D.C. area weather. Sunny and 81 degrees today, a nice day. Sunshine early tomorrow before the clouds increase with a chance of late-day rain showers, high of 87, and then Thursday, cloudy with scattered showers all day and a high of 73 degrees. Right now, we're at 60, and In Touch is up next on WAV.
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2: If you can settle this issue in your life, you will eliminate a lot of problems in leadership. 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Not what would God have me to do based on the following consequences, and that's not even the issue. The bottom line is, what would God have me to do?
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2: I remember the first sermon I ever preached, I was scared to death. And my mother came in my bedroom about a half an hour before I went to preach the first message, and she turned to Joshua 1:9, she said, "Here's the verse of Scripture I believe God wanted me to tell you." Friend, I never memorized the verse of Scripture so fast in my life as I memorized verse 9. And so that it's always, of course, been a very precious passage to me. So I want you to turn to Joshua, because Joshua had a terrible congregation. And you'll recall that in the first chapter of Joshua, I'm going to start reading and you catch up because we don't have much time. It came about after the death of Moses, the servant of the Lord, that the Lord spoke to Joshua, the son of Nun, Moses' servant, saying, "Moses, my servant, is dead. Now, therefore, rise, cross this Jordan, you and all this people, to the land which I'm going to give to them, to the sons of Israel." Verse 3, "Every place on which the sole of your foot treads, I have given it to you, just as I spoke to Moses, from the wilderness and this Lebanon, even as far as the great river, the river Euphrates, all the land of the Hittites, and as far as the great sea to the setting of the sun will be your territory. No man will be able to stand before you all the days of your life. Just as I have been with Moses, I will be with you. I will not fail you or forsake you. Be strong and courageous, for you shall be given, or you shall give this people possession of the land which I swore to their fathers to give them." Now listen to these next verses. "Only be strong and very courageous. Be careful to do according to all the law which Moses, my servant, commanded you. Do not turn from it to the right or to the left, so that you may have success wherever you go. This book of the law shall not depart from your mouth, but you shall meditate on it day and night, so that you may be careful to do according to all that is written in it. For then you will make your way prosperous, and then you will have success. Have I not commanded you, be strong and courageous? Do not tremble or be dismayed, for the Lord your God is with you wherever you go." Now, I believe that prayer has to be a priority in our pastoral leadership because of their very nature of the role of being a pastor. And you and I know that that role is absolutely impossible as far as people's expectations. You will be expected to be a great preacher, a great teacher, a great administrator, a great financier, a great leader among men, a great father, a great parent, a great husband. In fact, the expectations are absolutely beyond all comprehension. Plus the fact you will be expected to be available 24 hours a day, have well-prepared sermons at least 3 times a week, stay healthy and strong, take one day off a week, and relax and never be uptight. And so there's no way in the world to do that. But God has given to us a very simple principle in the Scripture. God knew a long time ago that you and I were going to have responsibility that was impossible. But he gave to Joshua a responsibility equally as impossible. And if you'll notice what he said in this passage, he made him some wonderful promises.

0: this. Now listen to what he said to him. And I think there are three things here that you and I need to understand about what God said to Joshua. Because when we think about our role, there's some things that are very important that you and I understand about that. And first of all is the clarity of our call. He said to Joshua, Moses is dead. You now have the responsibility of leading these people. Let me ask you a question. How absolutely certain are you that God has called you into the ministry? You'll never get that certainty any other place except on your knees before God. And let me tell you why it's so very important that you are absolutely, unmistakably certain that God has called you to preach the gospel, to teach the gospel, or whatever he's called you to do. Because there's going to be some battles in your life and there's going to be conflict. And friend, the one thing you don't want to be doing when the battle gets all heated up, you don't want to be on your knees trying to figure out, God, did you call me or not call me? Am I in the place I ought to be, or should I be somewhere else? Things get a little tough, and the fellow says, I don't have to stay here. If he's not committed to God, he doesn't. I don't have to stay here. I can go somewhere else. And so what does he do? He looks around to greener pastures, and he finds a place over here, and so he asks someone to recommend him, and so he recommends them. So he goes over there. What he finds out is this. What to him was a greener pasture, to the pastor who was there, it had already turned brown. He's looking for something green somewhere else. And so what happens? Men just go from church to church, place to place, looking for greener pasture. Wherever God plants you, stay there until God moves you. But you see, if you're not certain that God has called you and that God has called you to that place, then when the going gets rough, you're going to want to get going and you're going to get out of God's will and you're going to live your life wondering, did I make a wrong turn back there in my life somewhere? And can God use me to the fullest of what he would do if I had been sure that I was in the Lord's will? So God gave to Joshua a very clear call. Joshua, Moses is dead. You're the man. The mantle's on you. The second thing he told him in this passage is this. He said, be very strong and courageous. Three times in those verses, he said to them the same thing. Be strong and courageous. Be strong and courageous. Be strong and courageous. And my friend, to be a leader today in a church, you've got to be strong and courageous. To be strong and courageous, how does a man become strong and courageous? By getting on his knees before God, listen, and sensing his own helplessness before God. The more self-sufficient you feel, the greater your potential of disaster. Don't ever forget that. Because it is in helplessness that you and I are driven to our knees before God. And it is when we're on our knees crying out to him, God, show me what to do next. How do I lead this motley group of people whose attitudes and whose desires are not spiritual things? You say, I don't want to be pastor of a church like that. In fact, a student was overheard saying, when I get out of seminary, I don't want anybody bothering me. I just want to go somewhere I can just study and preach the gospel. Well, friend, that might have been true 200 years ago, but this is the world in which you and I live, and that's not the way it's going to be. If God has called you to be a pastor, he's called you to be strong, courageous, tough, loving, and tender. That's the way it's got to be. You say, well, how in the world can you be that? You can't unless you learn to live on your knees before God. Helplessness is our greatest source of strength. And that's why I say to you that prayer must not only be a priority in my personal life, it must be a priority in my pastoral leadership, or I'm going to fail. He said, be strong and very courageous now. Why? Because God was bringing him down to one simple thing. Notice, if you will, what he says in verse 8. He says, this book of the law shall not depart from your mouth, but you shall meditate on it day and night, so that, what? You may be very careful to do according to all that is written in it. Now, I just want to give you a simple illustration that I hope you'll not forget. And I want you to remember this very carefully. When I was coming along, I was about 16 years of age, and I had only seen my grandfather twice in all of those years. I was going away to school, and somehow I just had this feeling I needed to go talk to my granddad. So I did, and I spent 5 days with him. And what I did for 5 days was to listen to him. He'd been a Pentecostal holiness preacher and evangelist for many, many years. And so I just needed to listen. So of the four things that he told me in that week, all of which I realized later were God's way of setting the direction for my life, this one stood out above all the rest. He and I were sitting on the screened-in back porch one day, and we were just talking, and he said, "Charles, obey God." He said, "If God tells you to run your head through a brick wall, you head for the wall, and when you get there, God will make a hole for it." Now, that was my first response. But let me tell you what God said to me when my granddad said that. What he was saying is this: Charles, obey God, and then leave all the consequences of your obedience to him. He can handle it. Now, here's what it all boils down to. If you can settle this issue in your life, you will eliminate a lot of problems in leadership. You will eliminate an awful lot of personal frustration and anxiety in your life as a leader for God. And here's the principle. The bottom line in every single decision is this: what would God have me to do, period? Not what would God have me to do based on the following consequences, and that's not even the issue. The bottom line is, what would God have me to do? And if you make that the bottom line of your life, and that you commit yourself to be obedient to God and leave all the consequences to him, and that becomes a guiding principle in your life, I'm going to tell you, you're going to head toward the thickest, highest brick walls you've ever seen. And you will never bump your head, because God will assume the responsibility of taking care of your obedience. God is still demonstrating his awesome power, but he's going to do it through men and women who are willing to yield to him, kneel before him, acknowledge their helplessness. I'm simply saying this. You say, "Well, I can't think in terms like that." Well, my friend, don't underestimate what God is going to do in your life. You have no earthly idea what your potential is this morning. And your potential for God is magnified in proportion to the time you spend on your knees before God. You say, "I feel so inferior. I feel so inadequate." Praise the Lord. That's your source of strength. Your sense of inadequacy, your sense of feeling that you are incapable of doing it, that's what drives a man to his knees, and that's what brings him to the place that God can use him. You know what I did as soon as I became the pastor? One of my first prayers was, "Lord, give me 40 godly men who will trust you, praying men." Took it 4 years to happen, but he did it. Because I believe you have to be a strong leader, and you need godly men and women around you. And if you're going to do that, you must take the leadership. I do not mean to be domineering, to be loving, yes, but you have to take the place of leadership. Well, let me move on quickly. I've got one other thing I need to say, all I can say this morning. First of all, I said in the area of pastor leadership, it's absolutely essential that you be a man of prayer, because of the nature of the role that you have. But secondly, because of the heaviness of the task. The heaviness of the task. You do get weary in the work of the Lord. Not weary because you're weary of God, but weary in the work at times. And let me just share with you one of my failures. 1977, I thought I had to do it all. I was preaching about 6 times a week. I had 3 television programs, and on and on and on, and I knew that I had too much going. So I want to give you a little warning. I knew I had too much going, and I knew that I was on this wheel I couldn't get off of. I wanted off. I couldn't get off. Too much responsibility, too many expectations that I had placed upon myself. And as I look back, I can realize I was doing a whole lot more working than I was praying. And I'm sure that my failure was because I substituted service rather than time for God. I knew better. And I'm not too sure how I got into that mess, but I got into it. Finally, I got so tired, I just couldn't do it anymore. I just couldn't. I just couldn't go any further. And Dr. Stephen Olford came to see me. And by his good grace and God's love and tenderness and care for me, set me aside for 3 months. And for three, you think, well, I'd love 3 months break. Let me tell you what happened. I went to a little island for 5 weeks that there was no cars, no telephones, nothing. And everybody said, well, boy, I'd love to be in a place like that. Not if you've been going 95 miles an hour and comes to a dead halt. No, you don't. My son Andy took a court out of school and went with me just to be with me. He and I walked and talked and prayed and sang and cried. And God, it took me one solid year to get over that. 3 months out of the pulpit, but a year before I ever got over it. You know what happened? I brought it on myself. I can't blame anybody but me. I brought it on myself. And I was lying in the hospital thinking, Lord, how did I get in this mess? I know better than this. And the Lord showed me something that I want you to write down. I want to give you 7 words. And you can write them down anything you want to today, but someplace you better put them in your Bible because you're going to need them. Here's the way everybody's got a formula for success. I have a formula for failure. It's guaranteed failure in the ministry. This is it. There are 7 descending steps, and the first one is prayerlessness. You get too busy to pray, too busy to look to God. Prayerlessness. Second step down, burden bearing. You begin to feel the weight of the ministry. The third step is weariness. It begins to take its toll in you emotionally and physically. The fourth step is discouragement, because no matter how hard you try, things just don't seem to work out too good. The next step is disillusionment. God, maybe you didn't call me. Maybe I'm not where I ought to be. Maybe the ministry's not all it's cracked up to be. Maybe the Bible's not really everything you say it is. Disillusionment. The next step is dropout. The next step is dropout. Or, if not dropout, disobedience to God. And from disobedience to dropout to disaster in your ministry. Prayerlessness, burden bearing. Burden bearing to weariness. Weariness to discouragement. Discouragement to disillusionment. Disillusionment to dropout to disaster in your ministry. Now, friend, you can stop that at any place, but I guarantee you, you can fail if you put prayer on the shelf somewhere and try to do it in your own strength. And so I want to encourage you this morning to build around you a group of people who will pray for you. I have one lady in our church whose ministry is praying for me. That's it. She's in the prayer room in my study every Sunday morning praying for me while I'm preaching. There are other people downstairs praying while I'm preaching. And you should find a group of people. Teach them how to pray. What they become is they become the group of people that keep the load lifted off of you. Listen, the load gets very heavy. And you think, boy, I want to be the pastor of a big church. So you think you do. All you want is more problems, more heartaches, and more burdens until you're able to raise up enough people to pray for you. Hudson Taylor said it so beautifully. I have it in big letters in front of my desk that I look at it every day. Bear not a single care thyself. One is too much for thee. The work is mine and mine alone. Thy work to rest in me. Brother, I have to keep reading that over and over and over again, lest I find myself taking upon myself burdens and heartaches and the load of the ministry that will wear you down. If you're going to be a strong leader, you're far better off leading off your knees than leading off your feet. Because if you lead off your feet, not off your knees, somewhere out there, you're going to find yourself on that ladder. Prayerlessness, burden-bearing, weariness, discouragement, and maybe ultimately disaster. And I believe that many men who've made a disaster of their ministries, that is exactly what's happened to them. Well, Can you do less this morning than to make a commitment to the Lord Jesus Christ, to say to Him, Lord, from this moment on, my commitment is to obey You at any cost, and I choose to leave all the consequences of my obedience to You for the rest of my life.
1: 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There's important advice just ahead in today's moment with Charles Stanley.
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1: What would you say is a pastor's greatest asset at his church? Here's a moment with Charles Stanley.
0: God has called you to be a disciple maker, to win people to the saving knowledge of Jesus Christ. That's your responsibility. And you must take authority in that church, leading those people and teaching those people and loving those people and motivating them. And to do that, you're going to have to stay on your knees. They're going to have to see you as a man of prayer before they follow your direction, your leadership. One of the wisest things you can do as soon as you get to the first church is find you a handful of men that you can put around you and teach them how to pray. That will be the wisest and first most important decision you make. Find you a group of men that you can get around you and teach them how to pray. And how do you do that? You just get them in the evening or one morning, or Saturday morning or whatever it might be, and you just start praying in front of them. Friend, before long, they'll catch on. Before long, you'll weep together. Before long, you share your most intimate heartaches together. And before long, you've bound yourself together in a wonderful prayer relationship. Those men will stand by you, behind you, walk before you, protect you, defend you. You won't have to defend yourself. Build a group of godly men who know how to lift you up every day as the pastor of that church. Your greatest asset is praying people.
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7: Say, what would you do if you were a new Christian and you didn't have a Bible? 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
9: With SRN News, I'm Rich Thomason in Washington. Another day, another rally for President Trump. Today, he'll be in Alaska campaigning for Republican Senator Dan Sullivan. Yesterday, it was Youngstown, Ohio, where Mr. Trump stumped on behalf of GOP candidates, including Senator John Husted and gubernatorial candidate Vivek Ramaswamy. What is top of mind for voters 3 weeks ahead of the elections? New survey lists inflation as the number one concern among voters. President Trump says it was the Biden administration that unleashed ruinous inflation. He adds that inflation is now well below where it was under President Biden. Minnesota Democrat Congresswoman Ilhan Omar claims that she's the victim of a weaponized Justice Department, reacting to yesterday's federal raid on her Washington, D.C. home. On Wall Street, the Dow futures close to 400 points higher. More details, srnnews.com.
10: There are moments in life when we're reminded how deeply we need prayer. 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Throughout God's Word, we see that faithfulness in His enduring promises to the people of Israel. Those promises didn't disappear with the passing of time. God is still faithful. His word still stands, and His people still matter. That truth is at the heart of the International Fellowship of Christians and Jews. For more than 40 years, the fellowship has brought Christians and Jews together through a shared commitment to faith, compassion, and standing with one another. It's a bond that reminds us we are stronger when we stand together, especially in times of uncertainty and need. 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And now the International Fellowship of Christians and Jews would be honored to pray for you. Soon, Yael Eckstein and the members of the fellowship team will journey to the Western Wall in Jerusalem's Old City, a sacred place where generations have brought their deepest prayers before God, and they want to bring your prayers with them. 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
12: I remember after I ran that 5K, it was a couple years later, I learned that my cousin ran a marathon. And I remember talking to him on the phone. I'm like, you ran a marathon? And he's like, yeah, I ran one. I'm like, well, shoot, man, if you can run one, I can run one too. So I ran a marathon. Run's an exaggeration for a fay. I completed one, right? And what happened? I'm like, well, Sean can run it. I can run it. I mean, what makes him any different? I mean, that's the whole purpose. And if we're really honest when we disciple people and we don't put on airs like we have it all figured out, and we'll just walk people through how God is using us and be willing and authentic to share our brokenness and areas that we're not totally put together, then other people can say, well, if he can do it or if she can do it, then I can do it too. That's what disciple making and multiplying looks like. It looks like when God uses imperfect people just like me and you to grow in his grace, and we see, I remember what he was like. I remember what she was like. They're not that way anymore. Teach me how you grew. That's what it looks like. Follow faithful examples if you're going to be a faithful finisher. Second is this, eliminate all hindrances. If you're going to follow faithful examples, then you also need to eliminate all hindrances. Notice what he says. Therefore, since we have such a great cloud of witnesses surrounding us, let us also lay aside every encumbrance and the sin which so easily entangles us. Two things, encumbrances or hindrances and sin. Sin that entangles us. In the first century, when people ran, they used to prepare by wearing weights. They would come in a long flowing robe. And then you know what they did? They literally would strip. They would take off the robe. They would have every encumbrance removed. They basically ran naked in the first century because they didn't want anything hindering their ability to run. That's what he's talking about here. He's using that metaphor here, telling us this. Get rid of the things that are keeping your best from Jesus. Let me tell you a question I hear in the church all the time. Hey, pastor, is it okay for me as a Christian to, and then fill in the blank. It's a really bad question. Pastor, is it okay for me as a Christian to drink alcohol? Pastor, is it okay for me as a Christian to celebrate Halloween? Pastor, is it okay for me as a Christian to smoke? Is it okay for me as a Christian to date non-Christians? Is it okay for me? Is it okay for me? Because here's really what the underlying question is. Will God still love me if I do the minimal amount? See, here's a better question. Here's a better question. God, will this help me be the best that I can be for Christ? See, that's the question. The question is not, can I get away with this? The question is not, is God okay with this? The question is, will this help me be my best for Christ? Have you ever asked that question? Will dating this person help me be the best for Christ? Will engaging in this behavior help me be the best I can be for Christ? Will going to this place help me be the best I can be for Christ? Will taking this job help me be the best that I can be for Christ? Will engaging in this behavior help me to be the best I can be for Christ? And by the way, when the Lord shows you, don't set it on autopilot. Keep coming back and asking him more and more. About 2 years ago, I could hear the Lord in my heart telling me to get rid of all cable access and television and all that. And I knew that wasn't the Lord because he doesn't speak to people like that. And I started making all these excuses like, Lord, that's how I relax. I like sports. I like watching games. How am I ever going to do that? Do you know that the Lord doesn't change his mind? So about 2 years ago, I began to tell the Lord, okay, Lord, I will do what you want, but I pray that you give me a greater love for you in doing that. We got rid of it 2 years ago. I don't miss it at all. Now, what does that mean? That doesn't mean you can't have cable. That doesn't mean you can't watch TV. That doesn't mean I can't come over to your house and watch TV and watch games. Invite me over, I'll come. That doesn't mean any of that. What it means is, in my life, the Lord knew that was a hindrance for me being the best that I could be for Christ. See, and if we're really open to what God might want to do with us, then God will speak directly to us about what he wants to remove or change in us for the purpose of what he wants to do in that season in our lives. And it doesn't matter what he's doing in somebody else's life. Well, how come somebody else doesn't? How come they don't have to? And why isn't she this? And why isn't he that? Because God's speaking directly to you. See, we're going to eliminate all hindrances. Ask this question. Are the people that you're hanging around helping you to be your best for Christ? I remember when I was living in a fraternity, I got asked that question. I was having a hard time living for Christ in my fraternity. Can you believe that? Campus Crusade for Christ director had the audacity to ask me, well, how many people here in your fraternity are Christians? You got almost 100 guys living here. How many are Christians? I said, 3 that I'm aware of. He's like, how do you think that's helping you? I'm like, well, I'm an evangelist. He's like, how many of you shared your faith with and how many have come to Christ? I'm like, don't get personal. I mean, I'm just trying, you know. He said to me, he goes, would you be willing to pray about God moving you out of your house? I said, yeah, I'll pray about it. But I don't want to live in some stinky apartment off campus and pay more money just to, you know, show God that I'm something. But I'll pray about it. So we prayed about it. Wouldn't you know, about a week later, I'm at his buddy's house. They were both Campus Crusade for Christ guys. And we walked into this apartment, 17 high foot ceilings. It was an old school house. It was the coolest thing I'd ever seen. And the Campus Crusade for Christ guy said this. He said to his friend, in earshot of me, he goes, hey, pray for us. He goes, we're going to be moving. We're moving from Champaign to Colorado Springs to be part of the national organization. I got to find somebody that will sublease this apartment. And I looked at this thing and I'm like, we'll take it. Like, how much is it? And he showed us, and I'm like, done. It was a done deal in 2 seconds. And when I moved out of my fraternity and I started growing in Christ, I have more impact on those that I used to be around than when I was hanging out with them. Here's the question. Are the people that you're hanging out with helping you to grow more with Christ? If the answer is no, it's time to change some relationships. And by that, I don't mean you call up some friends after church today and say, hey, we're done. Pastor Jeff told me we can't talk anymore. That's not what I mean. It means very slowly you begin distancing yourself and praying that God will bring people in your life who will help you grow more in your faith. And over time, as they become a bigger part of your life, some of those others will drift by the wayside. And you still love them and you still care for them and you're still available to them, but they're not your core friends anymore because it is impossible. It is impossible to grow in Christ without other Christians around you. Period. Right? That's why God created the church as a community of saints for the advancement of his gospel and his kingdom on this planet. Will this be the best for me that I can be for Christ? Talk about people. Talk about places that you go. Am I too tempted to go into sin when I go to places like this? Or is this really my best for Christ? How about money? Money. Like sometimes I meet Christians that have been Christians for a long time. They've never ever tithed to the Lord. Never tithed, right? Other Christians have tithed. I started tithing 40 years ago and they put it on autopilot, but they forget that every single thing they have belongs to the Lord. Removing hindrances means removing clutter. But by show of hands, how many of you have been married in this room for at least 10 years? Have you collected more junk since when you were first married or is it just me? I mean, isn't it interesting you get married? We had nothing when we got married and now we're trying to find places to store the stuff that we don't even want anymore. Right? The same things happen with us in our lives. So when it comes to resources, it's not just God, I tithe and that's it. It's Lord, everything I have, my home, my cars, my bank accounts, everything that you prospered, it's all yours. In this season, what do you want me to do? How will this help me be my best for you? What's it look like for me to be more generous? What's it look like for me to be more content right now? See, when we constantly come back and are asking the Lord what he wants for us, I find that the Lord has a way of speaking deeply to us about personal things that he wants for us. Friends, family is important. It's the most important unit of relationships in our culture. Satan's tried to destroy it from the beginning. It's super important. Being a godly husband, being a godly wife, being godly parents, super important. I'm not downplaying that. But sometimes we can even make family an idol. We can put family ahead of our relationship with God. We can put our kids ahead of our relationship with God. We can put comfort ahead of our relationship with God. We can put security ahead of our relationship with God. You need to remove all hindrances. Let me show you three hindrances I think are most pervasive in the church. See if any of these apply. The first is narcissism. Narcissism is a really fancy word when the trinity of your life is me, myself, and I. It's when you wake up and your focus is narcissism. Narcissism is a really fancy word when the trinity of your life is me, myself, and I. It's when you wake up and your

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1: Who are we not really to be concerned about? Us. Why? Because if we'll concern ourselves with God and others, He'll take care of us. It's a faith step to watch God do that. But when we're narcissistic or we're prideful, we quench God's goodness in our lives. And friends, I'm not just talking about non-Christians. Y'all know those non-Christians out there, they're totally narcissistic. I can show you a lot of Christians that are really narcissistic, really prideful, think that it's all about them. It needs to be repented of. Second is this, and I think it's one of the biggest in the church, it's unforgiveness. Unforgiveness. If narcissism quenches God's goodness, unforgiveness hinders it. It hinders God's goodness. When you think about forgiveness, really what you're doing is you are releasing somebody of a debt that they owe to you because they treated you poorly. That's when you say in your heart, well, they don't deserve my forgiveness. Yeah, exactly. That's why you forgive them. They owe to you because they treated you poorly. That's when you say in your heart, well, they don't deserve my forgiveness. Yeah, exactly. That's why you forgive them. Because to hang on to unforgiveness is like drinking poison and hoping the other person dies. Forgiveness means to release. It literally means to untie. If you can't forgive a person, a situation, a place, a group of people, you stay anchored to them. And every single time you try to come forward, you become more like the person you're anchored to than actually where you're going. Forgive. Don't forgive when you feel like it, because you'll never feel like it. Forgiveness doesn't mean when you forgive, oh, I'm so glad I forgave. Now everything feels really good. No, forgiveness is an act of the will. I forgive so that God can bring healing in my life so that I can move forward. And friends, I find in the church that church people, even though the central tenet of the Christian faith is the forgiveness of God through the Lord Jesus Christ, who died so that we could be forgiven and who rose from the grave to validate that He was the Son of God, forgiveness is the central tenet. And yet we as Christians say, well, I can't forgive them. It's not what the Bible says. Bible says, love your enemies and pray for those who persecute you. You got to forgive others. And I hear some people talking about how you have to forgive yourself. I don't think you can forgive yourself. Like, how am I going to forgive me? But I know what people mean when they say that. What they mean when they say that is, I made some bad choices, or I made a bad choice and I don't feel good about the choice I made. So I would say to you, don't forgive yourself. Here's what I would say to you. Receive the Lord's forgiveness in your life for the bad decision that you made. You never came to the cross because you were perfect, and God doesn't expect you to be perfect after you come to the cross, but admit that you're a sinner and admit that was a bad choice and admit that you were wrong and repent of it and receive the grace of God. But admit that you're a sinner and admit that was a bad choice and admit that you were wrong and repent of it and receive the grace of God. That deserves more than a golf clap. Jesus Christ died to forgive sinners. Thank you. And then I've talked to people that say, well, I need to forgive God. Let me tell you something. You do not need to forgive God. How can you forgive God when He's perfect? He's all good. He's all perfect all the time. Now, you can be angry about circumstances in your life. And when you are, the enemy can lie to you and say, if God really loved you, He would have never taken your kid away. If God loved you, your spouse wouldn't have died. If God really loved you, your mom wouldn't have died of cancer. If God, that's so wrong. God loved you so much that He gave you the time that you had with those people. That's why you enjoyed them so much. God is so good. He's still pouring out His mercy on you. His mercy's fresh every single morning. You are not mad at God. You're disappointed in how life went. And guess what? Join the club, because there's nothing on this side of heaven that's perfect. You're not disappointed with God, you're disappointed with the circumstance. And the more you press into God and see how good He is and how merciful He is and how compassionate He is, the more you can experience His grace. Friends, I just want to encourage you this morning to follow faithful examples and to eliminate all hindrances. And then what else does He say? All those encumbrances that beset us and the sin which so easily entangles. Friends, sin is like a rope that gets tied around your leg. The enemy invites you into a sinful condition, and he opens the door about that much to show you how good it's going to be, but he doesn't show you all the pain. The enemy invites you into a sinful condition, and he opens the door about that much to show you how good it's going to be, but he doesn't show

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0: We're going to come of this. Hey, nobody's really ever going to find out at work that you're cheating. Hey, nobody's going to know at school that you plagiarized that paper. Hey, you're okay. I got you. He shows us this much and doesn't show us when you go that way, you choose to sin and there's consequences you can't control. You can go downtown. You can choose to jump off a building. Gravity will take over. I don't know the consequences, but they're not going to be good. Right? If you choose to sin, you choose to endure consequences. You just don't get to choose what the consequences are. Right? So we got to get rid of sin. That's why God shows us in his word what sin is. He wants us to know so that we stop living that way. Now, when I was a kid, I remember growing up in school and fire department would come in and they would teach us three things to do if we ever caught fire. Remember that? Stop, drop, and roll. Fortunately, I never caught fire. But I think the same is true for us as Christians if we're going to continue to eliminate these hindrances and sins is stop. Stop living with unforgiveness, bitterness, hurt, resentment, anger, sadness, fear. Stop. Stop. Then what do? You drop the offense. Drop the offense. You know you've dropped the offense when you get to a place when people can bring it up and you don't have to talk about it anymore. Some of us have dropped the offense. Drop the offense. You know you've dropped the offense when you get to a place when people can bring it up and you don't have to talk about it anymore. Some of us have dropped the...
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0: From time to time, there are well-meaning people that have hurt you and there are sinners who have hurt you. I believe that, but the church never hurt you. Don't blame the church for something that happened to you. Jesus Christ loves the church. He died for the church. He's coming back for the church. Speak highly of the church. I felt like I needed to say that this morning. So stop living with bitterness and hurt. Drop the offense. Love your enemies. Pray for those who persecute you. And then roll. Roll your anxieties back on God. Lord, if I forgive them, how's this going to work out? Let God deal with all that. Let God be the one that makes it right. Roll it back on him. Cast all your anxieties upon him because he cares. Let God be the one that makes it right. Roll it back on him. Cast all your anxieties upon him because he cares for you. You ever been to the airport before? Seen those moving sidewalks that they have? They're not as big of a deal to me as they were when I had a kid, kids that were 3 and 1 years old. You've seen those parents carting through the airport. They got a stroller. They got a car seat. They got luggage. They got bags. They got everything. And they're cruising around and they see that moving sidewalk. And it's like, praise the Lord. Because what can you do? You can stop, you can drop, and you can let that thing roll. And guess what happens? When that conveyor belt is carrying all your luggage, you don't have to carry it anymore. You can let it go. In the same way, you can let God carry all your garbage for you. You can let God take it where it needs to. You don't have to carry that stuff anymore. And then you're free to continue to walk. And it's amazing. That baggage will catch up to you if you let it. Or you can just keep on walking. Friends, the most glorious thing is the cross of Jesus Christ. Because when Jesus died, he died for sinners. He died so that sinners could be forgiven and so sinners could forgive. And when we forgive, we drop the offense. We stop complaining. We drop the offense. We roll all our anxieties upon him. Because why? Because he cares for us. Amen? If you're going to be a faithful finisher, you need to follow faithful examples. Eliminate all hindrances and sin. And let me give you a third one. Faithful finishers don't ever quit. Faithful finishers don't ever quit. I'm going to encourage you. Don't ever quit. Don't ever quit. If you live long enough, there will be a time in your spiritual life you will want to quit. I promise you. But notice what he says. And let us run with endurance the race that is set before us. Your version may say, let us run with steadfastness, or let us run with perseverance, the race marked out before us. Each one of you has your own lane to run in that God ordained for you, and we're to run with perseverance. What does that mean? It means you're going to get knocked over. It means there's going to come a time in your life you're going to want to quit. If you live long enough, like I have, you will know there are certain things that God takes you through in your life that you would have never chosen that circumstance. That if you go back and hit repeat, you would have done.

0: something different, and there's other times where you didn't even do anything and a circumstance comes that you don't want. Where there's everything inside of you where you feel spiritually like you just got the wind kicked out of your gut and you're so done. Because if God's so good, then why am I going through this? That's why you run with perseverance. Because God makes clear there will come a time in your life you're going to get knocked down. There will come a time in your life where you're embarrassed. There will come a time in your life it just doesn't feel good anymore. There will come a time where it just doesn't seem like it's going to work out the way that I thought my life was going to work out. And just to give you a little clue, your life will never always work out the way you think it's going to work out. So run with perseverance. It means get back up. I mean, all of you in here that are able to walk today, you couldn't walk perfect the first time you walked. Every single one of you fell down at some point in time. And yet I'm sure you were encouraged. I mean, I've never seen somebody watch a kid learn how to walk who fell and they're like, man, they're never going to get it. You better crawl, you fool. I mean, nobody talks like that. But then when it comes spiritually about how to walk with God, which is a super difficult process and we don't know how to do it, that when we fall, sometimes we end up shooting our own wounded and telling people, well, how come you didn't get that right? Because we're broken people that need the grace of God to continue forward. But when we continue forward, what I find is that God often uses those broken areas of our life to help other people grow in their faith so that we don't feel alone. Because the Bible says no temptation has seized you except what is common to man, which means whatever temptation you face or some of the sins that have befallen you are pretty common right here in our church, let alone all around the kingdom. And yet the enemy lies and said, if you were really a Christian, you would have never sinned this sin. So let me tell you something. Sin does not disqualify you. Unbelief does. I mean, we're fine theologically saying, yeah, sinners are welcome in church. We get that. God forgave us. Except for the biggies, like abortion and adultery and alcoholism and drugs and divorce and fornication and homosexuality and pride and narcissism. Like those are hard to forgive. But if you're a gossip, God will totally forgive that. I mean, we make this list that's so high. And I'm going to tell you, there's no sin that you've sinned that disqualifies you from where God is taking you. Not one. The enemy will lie to you and say, well, because of that blemish on your record, you can't move forward. Go back through Hebrews 11. We talked about it last week. The only perfect person in the entire word of God is Jesus Christ. Everybody else is broken and has stains all over them. That's why we need the grace of God, right? Have you ever heard people say something like this? Life is not a sprint. It's a marathon. Marathon runners don't say that. You ever seen a marathon winner? It's a sprint. They all run each of the 26.2 miles in under 5 minutes. I've run marathons before, and when I've run it, I've been about the halfway point at about the 2 hour mark. When I listen to the radio and say, oh, the race is over, but we're going to keep spinning tunes because there's a few people that are still out there. As me. And we don't have to worry about winning this race because Jesus Christ already won it. But God just says, get up and keep running. Pick up your mat and go. Why are you wallowing in all your sin? Everybody's sinned and fallen short of the glory of God. That's why I'm giving you my grace. And when I pour out my grace to you, then I can use you for goodness.
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2: 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I'm Tom Boone with a look at D.C. area weather. Sunny and 81 degrees today. Sunshine early tomorrow before the clouds increase with a chance of late day rain. High tomorrow of 87 degrees. And then Thursday, look out for cloudy skies, scattered showers all day, and a high of 73. Right now, we're at 62 degrees, and the Urban Alternative is next on WAVA.
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1: From beginning to end, is concerned with one thing: the glory of God through the advancement of His kingdom. When you understand that the reason the Bible exists is to share from the beginning to the end God's movement in history toward the establishment and expansion of His kingdom, things that did not make sense begin to make sense because they're connected now. And the connectivity point is the kingdom. Jesus makes a statement in a political environment. Pilate raises the question, "Are you a king?" Jesus now responds, "And I only tell them I'm a king, but I have a kingdom." In verse 36, he says, "My kingdom is not of this world. If my kingdom were of this world, my servants would be fighting so that I would not be handed over to the Jews. But as it is, my kingdom is not of this realm." The Bible talks about the kingdom of God. That is the rule or authority of God. It talks about the kingdom of heaven. That is the rule or authority of God. It talks about the kingdom of heaven. The rule or the authority of heaven. Jesus calls it here, my kingdom. That's the rule or authority of Christ, because that's what the word means. So to be part of God's kingdom is to be part of God's rule, operating underneath God's authority. It is to manifest on earth the operations of heaven. Thy kingdom come, thy will be done on earth as it is in heaven. God's kingdom goal is to manifest in history the operations of heaven. So when history is not reflecting heaven, God's kingdom is not visible. His kingdom is only visible when history is emulating heaven. Curveball number one. God did not save you merely for heaven. Most would say, "I am going to heaven when I die." The correct phrase is, "I am going to paradise when I die to get ready to come back to earth before I go to heaven." Before you ever get to eternity, you've got a job description in history. There will be a new heaven and new earth. That's how the book of Revelation ends. That's eternity. There's a whole bunch of stuff going to happen before you get there. You're being prepared now for a 1,000-year work assignment before you ever get to long-term heaven. Jesus makes a statement in verse 36 that you do not want to miss. He says, my kingdom is not...
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1: Though we may be Christians, getting into God's kingdom is conversion. Getting God's kingdom into you is commitment. Getting into God's kingdom is salvation.

Getting God's kingdom into you is dedication. If there is no commitment to the king and his kingdom, thus worldliness, you will not see the manifestation of the king, because Jesus says, my kingdom is not of this world. The major problem that we face as Christians is worldliness. What does worldliness mean? Worldliness is simple. That system headed by Satan that leaves God out. Worldliness is not a place. It's a state. It's like if I said the world of sports. I don't mean a location called sports. I mean an activity of sports where all the data surrounds athletic activity. If I say the world of finance, I don't mean a place called finance. I mean a system that deals with money. If I say the world of politics, I'm not just talking about the White House or the Congress. I'm talking about the political realm. Jesus says, my kingdom is not of this realm. It is not sourced from this world's perspective. I love how Romans 11:36 says it. It says, for from him, collective. I love how Romans 11:36 says it. It says, for from him,

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1: We say God is king, but we haven't experienced God being king because we don't position ourselves for him to be the overruler or the ruler because we're still attached to this world. A boat is supposed to be in the water, but not of the water. A boat's made to be in it, but it's not made for the water to be in the boat. We're supposed to be in the world, but not of it. In other words, it no longer defines our decisions. It no longer defines our relationships. It no longer defines our priorities. It no longer defines how we flow, how we go. It is no longer, we're in it. We're not some folks who are just monastics and are just sidelined and are separated from the reality of day-to-day life, but it no longer sets the definition for who we are and how we function. He says, my kingdom is not of this world. Some time ago, I was in the shower and you know how sometimes you get soap in your eye. So I got soap in my eye and my eye started to burn. So I started rubbing my eye with my hand, forgetting that I had soap in my hand. So I got soap in my eye. So I started rubbing my eye with my hand, forgetting that I had soap in my hand. So I got soap in my eye.

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So I'm now reaching for a towel. As I reach for the towel, I hit my head on the soap dish. So I've gone from one bad eye to two bad eyes to a headache, but all the time I'm trying to make stuff better. 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
1: 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And Jesus said, and my kingdom, while in this world, is not of this world. 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He says, seek ye first my kingdom in Matthew 6. And then all these things will be added to you. Then you will get to see heaven rule and heaven overrule.
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1: Feelings are real, but that doesn't mean they're the truth. You go to a monster movie, you go to an alien movie, you go to a scary movie, you might be screaming, closing your eyes, you might be hiding, you might be screeching, you might be making all kind of noise because you feel scared, okay? You are feeling it, even though you know it's not real. You know that's not real. You should be laughing. That ain't real. But they have so formulated the movie that non-reality feels real. You know it's not true, but it feels real. So you get scared. But the reason why you don't live all week panicked about the movie is because when you leave the theater and are no longer faced with the press of the feelings, you return to the truth. So truth transcends feelings, although feelings are real. Not only does truth transcend feeling, but truth transcends facts. You can have facts, but not have the truth. See? If you get caught up in facts, that's the problem with education. Because classrooms will give you facts, but they may not be telling you the truth. He says, my kingdom is a kingdom of truth. Truth is God's view of a matter. That's how his kingdom operates. When you miss truth, you miss his kingdom. When you miss his kingdom, then you miss his rule. And when you miss his rule, you miss him. Because hallowed be thy name. How do I hallow your name? By your kingdom coming. How is your kingdom coming? By your will being done. In other words, there is a realignment that must occur by me, by you, by God's people. Tied to his truth so that we can experience his reality. He does not want to be your spare tire. He does not want to be your jack in the box popping up every time it's convenient for you to have it. He wants you to operate under his kingdom. You ever have grown kids come back home? That was bad enough while they live in there, but then they come back. But because they're grown, they think they can do what they want to do in your house. You ever, anybody have grown? But because they're grown, they think they can do what they want to do in your house. You ever, anybody have grown?

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1: 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There's more to life than just living from day to day. There's a divine plan behind it and a spiritual battle trying to defeat it. Tomorrow, Dr. Evans reveals what's going on behind the scenes and what we're designed to do about it. Right now, he's back with his final look at what it means to be a kingdom operative.
2: When you see the Olympics, there's the gold, the silver, the bronze winners. The gold winner stands in the center. They don't say, "What's your favorite song?" They play the national anthem of the nation of which the gold winner is a part. Because while they participated individually in the Olympics, they represented something bigger. You're an individual Christian, but it's not just about you. You stand as a representative of a bigger kingdom. I know you want your blessing, you want your crown, you want your reward, you want your... Okay, nothing wrong with that, but you have to know God is playing his anthem. He's playing his name. Hallowed be thy name. Seek ye first the kingdom of God and his righteousness, and all these things will be added to you.

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4: With SRN News, I'm Rich Thomason in Washington. Stumping for Republican candidates, the campaigner-in-chief will head to Alaska today following an Ohio rally where President Trump assured the crowd that the Iran war is just about over, and once it comes to an end, he says gas prices will fall sharply. The raid on the D.C. home of Democrat Congresswoman Ilhan Omar reportedly as part of an investigation of Omar's immigration paperwork. Omar calls it an attempt to target political enemies. If there is a Ukraine-Russia ceasefire, it hasn't taken

0: hold yet. Two sides continue to hammer each other. It is surgery today for Pope Leo. He has now entered a hospital in Rome. Surgeons will remove a small growth from one of his lungs. One person dead, at least four others injured. An accident. It involved a roller coaster at Six Flags over Georgia. Stocks on Wall Street opening mixed this morning. More details, srnnews.com.
1: I'm Nicole Murray with Your Money Now. NVIDIA's share of China's market for data center AI chips fell to 34% in the first half of 2026 as U.S. export controls restricted supplies of its products and domestic rivals like Huawei gained ground. IDC data says that NVIDIA shipped 678,000 AI accelerators in China from January through June. Character.ai said it has filed for Chapter 11 bankruptcy in the U.S. and agreed to sell some of its assets to Walt Disney for $20 million. Character.ai said it has begun the formal process to sell its assets, including a license of certain intellectual property through Chapter 11. Stellantis said its global third quarter shipments fell 1% from a year ago to an estimated 1.3 million vehicles. Stellantis is launching six new vehicles and unveiling nine concept cars at the Paris Motor Show this week after CEO Antonio Filosa announced a $67 billion turnaround plan in May. Futures are still mixed. That's Your Money Now.
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1: Trader vanished on the streets of Manhattan near Times Square. He was 41 years old, well-dressed, highly respected judge, and he just simply disappeared without a trace. His sudden disappearing launched one of the largest investigations in New York history, captured the attention of the entire nation, and newspapers called him the missingest man in New York. Investigators explored every possibility imaginable: kidnapping, murder, organized crime, even suicide. Theories multiplied, but answers never came. And despite years of searching, authorities never did determine exactly what happened to Joseph Crater. But among all the mysteries surrounding his disappearance, there was one haunting piece of evidence. Back at home, his wife discovered an envelope stuffed with cash and a short handwritten note from her husband containing only five words: "Am very weary, love, Joe." I think if we consider that, most of us will say there have been times when we have been very weary. Not just weary in body, but weary in soul. When I ask people how they're doing, quite often they say, "You know, Pastor Jeremiah, I'm really tired." And I know what they mean when they say that. They're kind of worn out from the pressures of life. And maybe you're tired from trying to hold your family together. Maybe you're carrying financial pressure, going through a health struggle, or the weight of expectations that never seems to let up. Maybe you lie awake at night worrying about the future. A writer by the name of Jane Wagner once said, listen to this, "Reality is the leading cause of stress for those who are in touch with it." Someone has said, we all experience the five C's of life: change, conflict, criticism, concerns, and crisis. And if one of those hasn't worn you down yet, just wait, it's on its way. The question before us today is this: what does Jesus have to say to people who are carrying heavy burdens? Does he care about those of us who are exhausted and overwhelmed? I believe he does. And I want to show you why I believe that from the Word of God. In Matthew 11, verses 28 to 30, we read these special words. These are the words of Jesus: "Come to me, all you who labor and are heavy laden, and I will give you rest. Take my yoke upon you and learn from me, for I am gentle and lowly in heart, and you will find rest for your souls. For my yoke is easy and my burden is light." Through the centuries, these words have captured the hearts and imagination of countless people. Artists, hymn writers, preachers, ordinary believers have all tried to portray an imagination of countless people. Artists, hymn writers, preachers, ordinary believers have all tried to portray

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1: What is an invitation? It says, you are welcome here. I want you to come. And the Bible contains a number of unforgettable invitations. Remember when Noah invited all the people into the ark, and Moses called Israel to walk out of Egypt into the promised land? Isaiah the prophet records these words, come everyone who thirsts. And at the end of the Bible, in the book of Revelation, we read, whoever desires, let him take the water of life freely. But ladies and gentlemen, there's never been an invitation like the one Jesus gave in Matthew 11:28. Wasn't addressed to kings or celebrities. It was given to ordinary people who carry burdens just like you and I carry, that sometimes just seem too heavy to bear. Matthew 11:28, come to me, all you who labor and are heavy laden, and I will give you rest. When Jesus said come, he wasn't making a casual suggestion. He was giving a clear and compassionate invitation. He saw people burdened by life, and he called them to himself. He said, if you're burdened, come to me. I want you to notice with me who was on this invitation list. Those who labor and those who are heavy laden. Those two phrases I want to unpack for a moment, because together they describe so many of us. The burdened, those who labor. This describes people who are completely worn out. It speaks of someone who has pushed himself to the limit, working, striving, worrying, and trying to hold everything together until they are drained physically, emotionally, and spiritually. Jesus is not talking about someone who just had a bad day. He's talking about the person who says, emotionally and spiritually. Jesus is not talking about someone who just had a bad day. He's talking about the person who says,

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1: Deserved gift. Notice Jesus does not say, try harder. That's what most of us do. Jesus says, come to me, the burdened. And then he adds to his description of those for whom this invitation is intended, the burned out. And then Jesus said, all you who are heavy laden. Here Jesus was describing people carrying burdens placed upon them by others. The religious leaders of his day had turned God's law into a crushing system of rules and expectations. Some experts say there were more than 500 or 600 of them beyond the law, beyond the Ten Commandments. People were exhausted trying to keep all those rules and all those measurements. And here's how Jesus described what was going on. In Matthew 23, he says, the scribes and the Pharisees bind heavy burdens, hard to bear, and lay them on men's shoulders, but they themselves will not move them with one of their fingers. Jesus was addressing people who were experiencing what we call burnout. Now, I've heard that term all of my pastoral life, probably have even said something like, I fear that I might be headed toward burnout. But ladies and gentlemen, burnout is not working too hard. Burnout is working too hard at something you can't do. It's working too hard at something that won't work. Burnout is not just working hard, it's working towards something that cannot be achieved. It is fatigue and frustration from efforts that don't bring any fulfillment. In Jesus' day, people tried desperately to meet the overwhelming demands, don't bring any fulfillment. In Jesus' day, people tried desperately to meet the overwhelming demands,

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1: And my burden is light. In Bible times, a yoke was made to fit around an animal, and skilled carpenters would smooth the rough places and shape the yoke carefully so that it would rest on the shoulders of an ox. A bad yoke rubbed and wounded, a good yoke fit well. When Jesus removes our burdens, he gives us another one. This one is entirely different from the one we carried before. Dr. Paul Brand explained it this way. Jesus offers us each a well-fitted yoke. He does not call us to the kind of rest that means inactivity or laziness that would lead to spiritual atrophy. Instead, he promises a burden designed to fit my frame, my individual needs, my strengths, and my capabilities. I come to him weary and heavy laden. He removes those crushing burdens that would destroy any human being and replaces them with the yoke of appropriate stress designed specifically for me. I've read this passage, as you have, all my life. And I remember when I first read it, I had this picture of a yoke of oxen with Jesus on one side and me on the other side. And together, me and Jesus, we were pulling the load. But when I studied the passage more carefully, I discovered that is not what Jesus meant at all. You see, in Jesus' day, taking someone's yoke was a common rabbinical expression for becoming that person's disciple. To take a teacher's yoke meant to place yourself under his instruction, under his leadership, under his authority. So when Jesus says, "Take my yoke upon you and learn from me," he is really saying, "Become my disciple. Bring your life under my direction. Let me shape the way you think and live." If you study the life and teaching of Jesus, you discover something very clear. Jesus asks for everything. He doesn't say, "Give me 90% of your life. You can keep 10%, do what you want." No, he says, "Give me everything. Every area, every corner of your heart. Bring that under my authority." That's difficult because we naturally want to hold something back. I'm that way. You're that way. We want Christ to guide part of our lives, and we continue controlling the rest. But the truth is this. No Christian can ever truly experience peace while fighting against the lordship of Christ. Let me tell you where stress often comes from in my life. Over here is one circle representing what I believe God wants for my life and my ministry, my vision, my goals. Over here is another circle which represents my own ambitions, my preferences, and my plans. And the exhaustion comes from when those two circles do not line up. God is leading in one direction, in this circle. I'm going over here in my circle. And until you can get those circles to come together, there's this tension that pulls apart what he wants, what you want. As a Christian, you know better. You know that what you're doing is not necessarily the Lord's will, but you pull against it. And then we wonder why we have stress. Jesus is teaching something very simple here. If you want rest, bring those two circles together. Let his will become your will. Let your will become his will. Stop trying to live for two different agendas at the same time. And that is exactly how Jesus lived. You know, one of the things I always have thought was strange about Jesus, and you can disprove this for me if you're a New Testament reader, but Jesus never seems to be in a hurry. Have you ever noticed that? I never noticed Jesus running from this place and running from that place in a frenzy like we normally do. He was always at peace, and he walked. You remember when Lazarus died? Jesus took a day off before he went to take care of it. He was always at peace. And one of the reasons he had peace in his life is described in words that come from his own mouth. Very seldom do you see this in the New Testament where Jesus describes his inner feelings. But in John 8:29, he said this, "I always do those things that please him." Jesus was at peace because he lived under one agenda. He'd have to worry about what anybody else wanted him to do. He always did those things.

0: things that pleased the Father. One reason many of us live with so much stress is because we're trying to manage too many agendas. We're trying to please ourselves, our friends, our families, our employers, our culture, our teachers. And somewhere in the middle of that, we try to please God too. When I came here back in 1981, this church was one church in three locations. I try not to think about it too much. It was a very stressful time. Every church had their own ideas of what I should do and who I should take care of. If I was here, I should have been downtown. If I was downtown, I should have been up north. It all came to grips one night when I was downtown after church on a Sunday night. One of the ladies of the church, I don't remember who she is, and I'm kind of glad because I'd probably still be mad at her, but she came up to me and she said, she stuck her finger in my face. She said, "I just want you to understand something, young man," she said. "You work for me. You work for us. You get your check from us. You do what we tell you to do. You work for us." And you know, the thought of working for that woman really was stressful to me. First of all, it wasn't true, but if it were true, that would have been an awful experience. And I remember thinking, you know what? I don't work for you. I work for Almighty God. Now, that doesn't mean I'm not concerned about what others say. But if you're a pastor of a church of 8,000 people or whatever we have, and you think you're going to be able to please everybody in that church, you're in for a rude awakening. I have never been able to prove any way possible for anyone to make everybody in this church happy. Most of you are happy, and for that I'm glad. But somebody's always got an issue, and they always think you're the one who's supposed to fix it. Early in my time here, I came to grips with the fact that I must live out my life before an audience of one. The most important thing for me to do, and the best thing I could do for this church, was to walk every day as best I knew how in the will of God. I discovered that everybody I met had a determination about who I should be and what I should be, and those first few years were very confusing to me until I settled in on this truth. I stand before God, and one day I will give an account to Him, not of just what I do in the church, but my whole life, my priorities, my personal walk with Him. And what is true for me is true for you. Hey, tomorrow we'll finish up this discussion on Matthew 11:28-30, rest for your soul. And then on Thursday and Friday, we're going to talk about restored souls. Do you remember what the psalmist said? "He restoreth my soul." 2 days of discussion about what that means coming up Thursday and Friday from the book, The Battle for Your Soul, the 240-page hardcover that just was released in the early days of October is available now to you. Yours for a gift of any amount to Turning Point. 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
2: 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I'm Tom Boone. Coming up this afternoon on The Drive Home with Dr. Greg Seltz, Greg welcomes I got the wrong one here. Hang on a second. I forgot the wrong date. Anyway, don't miss the Greg Seltz show. It's been quite a day, folks. I don't know if you've been listening all morning, but here it is. All right. Yes, indeed. Greg welcomes Father Frank Pavone of ProLifeCentral.com to discuss how the Hyde Amendment has saved lives. Plus, from Newsbusters, Joseph Vasquez exposes the Soros midterm strategy. From media to DAs to TikTok. 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
4: Say, what would you do if you were a new Christian and you didn't have a Bible? 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
1: Also associated with the blessing that a pastor or priest will pronounce upon the congregation at the end of a service. We are going directly into the Word of God to dig out those benedictions that come straight from the heart of God and are in His Word. I'm continuing now, brand new scripture with you, 1 Thessalonians chapter 5, verse 23. The grass withers and the flowers fade, but the Word of God abides forever. Hear, beloved one, the Word of God. Now may the God of peace Himself sanctify you in abides forever. Hear, beloved one, the Word of God. Now may the God of peace Himself sanctify you in and may your spirit and soul and body be preserved complete without blame at the coming of our Lord Jesus Christ. That's a lot. And there's a lot of themes going on in just this one verse. Remember, this is a benediction, and a benediction is a blessing bestowed upon you, God's child, from Father Himself. Let's see what Father is saying to His people right here. Now may the God of peace, I want to take that phrase, God of peace. Do you know, almost every single letter in the New Testament begins in this way. Grace to you, get that

And we think of all these other essential attributes of God. But sometimes we are not as aware as we should be that God is. And we think of all these other essential attributes of God. But sometimes we are not as aware as we should be that God is fundamentally, get this now, a God of shalom, a God of peace. That's why in order to be led by God's Spirit, we need to cultivate peace in our lives. A lot of times we could be, you know, really jerked up emotionally when we have, you know, the worship music playing and, you know, the heavy guitars and the drums, and we feel a lot of energy, and that can be a good thing. But fundamentally, beloved one, listen to me, the Holy Spirit is the Spirit of peace. As I said, every single one of Paul's letters begins speaking to the people of God as being people that have been blessed by the God of peace. Grace to you and peace, Paul says, from God our Father and the Lord Jesus Christ. So let's look at this again. 1 Thessalonians 5:23. Now may the God of peace himself, we're going to see later that it's the God of peace, listen, that crushes Satan and all demonic power under our feet. Let me concentrate with you on a very specific application of this. Some of you know I travel all over the world, especially into Africa and Israel, preaching the gospel. What I find, especially in Africa, in so many of these countries in Africa, listen, whose roots are in witchcraft, and we've gone to Haiti, a lot of voodooism. What I find is I start preaching the gospel suddenly without any provocation of my own. But as soon as I begin to sing in the Spirit or begin to preach the gospel, there'll be many, many people that will begin to manifest demons. Again, I'm not trying to conjure it up. It just happens. When the God of peace is released, demons start manifesting that are hidden in these people's bodies. Now, again, how do you explain this? You ask yourself, well, why have I not seen that more in America? Is that really real? Beloved, America was rooted in Judeo-Christian principles. America was founded, listen, on the scriptures. But in Africa, their spiritual roots oftentimes have been in witchcraft, voodooism, and other types of idol worshiping. So they don't have the foundation that we have here in America, and that is why I believe we see many more demons manifest there, although I have seen the same type of thing happen in the United States. I start preaching the gospel. I start singing to the Lord in the Spirit. Demons start manifesting. I mean, if you saw what I see, I promise you, you would know that it wasn't made up, that it's for real, that demons are real. I'm telling you the truth. If you saw what I see, you would know beyond a shadow of a doubt that these people that I'm seeing are possessed by demons. They're foaming at the mouth. They're screaming. They're hysterical. Their eyes are transfixed on some horror from another world. They're totally out of their mind. I'll begin to take authority over those demons. Listen, with the peace of God, in the name of Yeshua, in the name of Jesus, and instantly oftentimes, their eyes that are crazed, their eyes that are transfixed on some otherworldly being filled with horror and confusion and chaos, suddenly clear up. You see their soul come through. You see the love of God burst forth and tears begin to come to their eyes as they're set free. But how do I minister that deliverance? Listen, I do it by the God of peace. God's peace is what crushes demonic power. And so again, back to our text, God is speaking his blessing over his people, and he's speaking his blessing over his people, get it now, as the God of peace. It's important to remember this, and it's important to cultivate in our soul, listen, peace. Be aware when you're not in peace and pull back your energy and say to yourself, you know what? I'm not in peace right now. But God, you're a God of peace. I want to walk in peace. Father, help me to be grounded in peace. You see, you can cultivate peace. God is a God of peace. So in order to walk with God, you and I need to be grounded and rooted in his peace. Once again, to be able to discern the movement of God's Spirit in our life, of his leading, we need to have peace because peace gives us the ability to discern God's Spirit. Without peace, we're not going to be able to discern

0: discern his spirit. In other words, if we're all nervous, we won't be able to discern in a sensitive way what's going on around us or within us because we're just bound by the nervousness. But when we get grounded in peace, we have the ability then to discern what's going on in our own soul, what is happening outside of us, and most importantly, God's Spirit.
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0: Now may the God of peace himself, get it now, sanctify you entirely, and may your spirit and soul and body be preserved complete. 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
1: More and more sanctified as we step out of the old man, as we more and more step out of the old nature, as we more and more learn how to move by the Spirit and not by the flesh, as we gain more and more discernment so that we can discern between what is God and what's not God and choose Him, as we do this, we grow in sanctification. And if you're honest with yourself and if you have self-awareness, you can tell that over the years, things that you didn't even discern were not of God. Now that you're older, now that you've matured, you're able to discern, wow, I used to think that way, and I wasn't even convicted about it. I didn't even know it was a wrong way of thinking. But now that I've matured, now that I've grown in grace, I can see that that thought pattern that I once accepted and thought was normal, I see now that that was not of God. You see, sanctification works along with maturity. And the Bible tells us that through maturing, we gain the ability to discern the difference between good and evil. Again, beloved one, sanctification is a process. Now, I don't know about you, but I know that for me, I have a great need to be more and more sanctified. As much as I love God, as much as I've pursued God, as much as, you know, I've done to try to apprehend Him, I still realize I've got a long way to go, still such a long way to go. But the good news is, as much as, you know, I've done to try to apprehend Him, I still realize I've got a long way to go, still such a long way to go. But the good news is that the God of peace is sanctifying me. It's a long journey. My experience has been that when I first encountered Jesus back in 1978, I just prayed, God, what is that one thing I need to do? What's the one thing I can do, God, that will get me to the top of the mountain so that I'll just do that one thing? You know, like Abraham, when he offered up Isaac, he did that one thing. And as a result of that, God blessed him. So my thought process was, what's the one thing, Father, I can do that will just put me on top? But what I've learned over the years is that it's not just one thing. It's every day putting one foot in front of the other, choosing to obey Him all day long. Every single day, thousands and thousands of thoughts go through our mind. We're constantly having to make the decision as to what thoughts we're going to receive, what action we're going to take. So my experience has been is that becoming sanctified, getting to the top of that mountain, is not done through obedience to just one act, but it is done progressively as we choose God's way, which is often the hard way, every single day. That's why Jesus said if we're going to be His disciple, we must pick up our cross daily. And what does it mean to pick up the cross? It means to choose Him rather than ourselves. And so I say to you today that the God of peace is at work in our life and He's sanctifying us. It's a mystery because on the one hand, we are choosing to obey and it's so hard. Remember, before Jesus went to the cross, He said, Father, if it's possible, let this cup pass from me, because He didn't want to go to the cross. And it was so grievous. It was so difficult for Him to choose to obey. The Bible says He sweat and it was like drops of blood. So on the one hand, you and I too have to strive, just like Jesus strove to obey and chose the Father's will rather than His own way when He said, but not my will, but thy will be done at the end of that prayer. So you and I every single day have to labor in the Spirit to choose God's way. It seems like we're the one doing it, but in actuality, God is the one that's at work in our life, and we are choosing, listen now, to cooperate with Him. And so there's this intermingling of the God of peace that is sanctifying us. He's accomplishing in us and through us what pleases Him by His Spirit, yet He doesn't peace that is sanctifying us. He's accomplishing in us and through us what pleases Him by His Spirit, yet He doesn't

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1: Spirit, soul, mind, and body. So even though I'm aging, I'm trusting God to preserve me. Spirit, soul, mind, and body. I can't stop the fact that I'm aging, neither can you, but what I can trust God for, and what you can trust God for, is that as we age, He will preserve us. You know, Moses, for example, was still full of vigor when he passed away, as were all the patriarchs. Even though there were symptoms in their body that showed that they had aged, their eyes maybe had grown dim, still there was a vitality that they had. They were preserved. And I have a great friend. Some of you have even seen her on my broadcast. I've shown a picture of her. She's a Jewish believer. Her name is Agnes Kowalski. This woman is 90 years old almost, yet every time Cynthia and I spend time with her, she's like a little girl. She brings out her little journal that she's been journaling all these years, talking about still being sanctified, still repenting. I mean, she's been a believer for like 50 years, but every time we meet her, she's got this fresh spirit. Her body looks old, but inside she's like a little girl because God has preserved her. There's something about her that can't be explained other than the everlasting life and youthfulness of God Himself that lives within her. And so, beloved, I say over you today, may God preserve you as fullness of God Himself that lives within her. And so, beloved, I say over you today, may God preserve you as...
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1: 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And we can end up finding ourselves getting weaker and becoming discouraged. 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And we can end up finding ourselves getting weaker and becoming discouraged. 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
1: 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Shalom.
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3: 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Box 777, Blissfield, Michigan, 49228. And now I want to share part of a note from James in Minnesota. I hope you'll be blessed by hearing how your gift is having an impact. James wrote and told us that when he first heard Rabbi Schneider, he wasn't sure what to expect. But as he kept listening, something began to click. James said that Rabbi's teaching helped him see how the Old and New Testaments fit together as one story, and how the prophets, disciples, and apostles all point to the faithfulness of God. James also shared that the more he listened, the more he looked forward to the program each and every day. He said the teaching has deepened his understanding of Scripture, brought joy to his heart, and strengthened his love for both the Jewish people and the truth of God's Word.

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1: Night after night, the rise of Islamization and Islamists taking places of leadership both in the United States and in Europe, Australia, and elsewhere, I sought to write a book to explain to you the unholy alliance between the left and the Islamization, how they invited the Islamic invasion. 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
1: Luke chapter 15, beginning at verse 11, where our Lord Jesus Christ tells us what our Heavenly Father is like. So many preachers, when they preach from this story, they focus on the prodigal. And they stay on the prodigal. Everything is about the prodigal, but it is not. The prodigal is only an actor. He's only part of the story. And that is why we will not leave him out, but he's only part of the story. We'll look at both sons, as a matter of fact. The story primarily is about the father of those two boys. The story is about our Heavenly Father. The story is about the heart of our Heavenly Father. The story is about the unique love of our Heavenly Father. The story is about the character of our Heavenly Father. Jesus, who's God the Son, who coexisted with God the Father since before eternity, he reveals to us the real heart of God the Father, tells us what it's like, what he's like. So he begins the story in verse 11 of Luke 15 by saying, there was a father of two sons. Now, if you want to know the focus of any church. Did you get that? Any church. Find out where they begin. Do they begin with God or do they begin with man? Do they begin where Jesus always began, with God the Father, or they begin with man and their needs? Jesus always began with the Father and then applied it to their needs. Sadly, the majority of modern preachers focus primarily on me and my needs, me and my life, me and my relationships, me and my feelings. Now listen to me, nothing wrong with these things, but when God the Father, God the Son, God the Holy Spirit, the triune God is at the center, all these things will fall in place. Amen. Listen to me. To know the indescribable love of the Father is to be truly contented. To know the extravagant love of the Father

0: is to be truly fulfilled, to experience the amazing grace of God that leads you to a life of obedience. And that is why the psalmist could say, "The Lord is my shepherd, therefore I need nothing." That's a rough translation, but that's really what he meant to say. And that is why we need to comprehend the depth of the love of the Father toward those two boys. And I'm going to explain more about this in the coming messages. We need to examine closely the heart of the Father in these two situations here. One was outwardly rebellious, and the other was inwardly rebellious. He kept it on the inside. One flaunted his rebellion, the other held it in. One took pride in his rebellion, the other took pride in hiding his resentment toward his father. One lived wishing his father was dead, the other lived believing that his father is just not fair. And the father loved them both while they were still sinners. The father humiliated himself for the redemption of both boys. While they're still sinners. No wonder the Bible said, while we were still sinners, Christ what? Died for us. One was openly rebellious, and the other went through the religious rituals. He went to church, sang in the choir, did all the right stuff, but his heart was not right with God. Turn with me, if you haven't already, to Luke 15. It's such a rich, rich chapter, Luke 15. We saw two parables and then this true story. The two parables, one was the lost sheep, and the other one was the lost coin. And I explained that in the last message. Here's what I don't want you to miss. Don't miss this. When the sheep wandered off in ignorance, did you get that? Ignorance? He's a dumb sheep, right? He wandered off in ignorance. He wandered off in ignorance. The shepherd went after him. He went after him. He would not rest until he found him. When the woman lost her engagement coin, she did not rest until she found it. That's why I want you to listen carefully, because this is important. But when the younger son deliberately, willfully rebelled against his father, what did the father do? He stayed home. He stayed home. He said, well, why is that? Why is that? Why didn't the father do this? Well, first of all, let me tell you how it happened. The younger rebellious son woke up one day and walked up to his father and he said, "Father, give me my inheritance now." I'll say a whole lot more about that next message. But to begin to comprehend this, how terrible, how awful. I cannot describe it in words. Just trust me, okay? This request is beyond description, to request his inheritance while the father still alive. This is the younger son too. You have to understand the Middle East mindset, okay? You have to be from the Middle East to really comprehend the awfulness of this request. The boy is basically saying, "Father, I wish you were dead. Father, hurry up and die." I just want you to imagine the hurtful, the deep hurt that the father is feeling. And while you're at it, think about how many people and churches and whole denominations are living and behaving as God is dead, wishing he's dead by denying his perfect, infallible word. By their action, by rejecting his infallible word of God, how many are behaving as if God is dead? How many have rejected God's ordained marriages and family plan? How many have rejected God's will for fidelity in marriage? They're doing the same thing as this boy. So before you start condemning him, think about what's going around us right now. There are some of God's children. If you look at their calendar, look at their resources and how they use their resources, it's not reflecting any love for God, the Heavenly Father. When Jesus was describing this kind of a father to the Pharisees, I mean, they were sitting there looking at him incredulously. These Pharisees were listening, and they're not believing their ears. I have absolutely no doubt, they were in a state of shock. I mean, they could be electrocuted and wouldn't feel as bad. Now, let me explain this. If a son back then, or even now, I spent their first 18 years of my life there, right? So I'm telling you, trust. If a son back then, or even now, I spent their first 18 years of my life there, right? So I'm telling you, trust.
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0: Trust me on this one. And I'm absolutely certain that these Pharisees, I mean, their jaws, what? What are you talking about? I mean, the eyes were popping out of their heads, the bigger saucers, and they said, the father did what? Are you kidding us? Are you for real? Is this father for real? But it gets more hilarious. Just calm down. See, according to the Old Testament law of inheritance, Old Testament, not the New Testament, Old Testament, Deuteronomy 21, verse 17, the division of the inheritance goes this way. 2/3 of the estate goes to the older son. I'm going to explain that in a minute. Then the other third will go to the younger or even the rest. Why 2/3 to the older boy? Because, and this is after the father dies, not before, go to the younger or even the rest. Why 2/3 to the older boy? Because, and this is after the father dies, not before, because the older boy supposed to take care of his widowed mother and all the affairs of the household. He has to be responsible for the rest of the family. And this is, as I said, after the death of the father, not before. And that's why what Jesus is saying here was absolutely designed to shock them, is designed to shock them of how incomprehensible, how awesome, how unbelievable, how indescribable, how patient, how inexhaustible, how long-suffering, how generous the love of the Father is. While the Father going through the pain over his son's rebellion, while the Father going through the crucible of rejection, while the Father is going through that inward suffering, and yet he lets the son go with the money. Question. Why would the father let them get away with that? Because the father knows, listen carefully, because the father knows that love only has what love lets go of. I want to repeat this. Because the father knows that love only has go off.

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For years, I've been living in the far country. For years, I've been oblivious to the long living in the far country. For years, I've been oblivious to the long

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1: Someone asked me this question, and I really did not know how to answer it at the time, but I still remember it. Why didn't the Father try to stop the Son from leaving? A great question. I'm sure he could have. Or he could have sent a private detective to follow him, but he didn't, obviously. Could have sent one of his servants to shadow him, but he didn't. The Father stayed home until the Son came to his senses. Beloved, please listen to me. Deliberate, willful rebellion can only be waited out. I want to repeat that. Deliberate, willful rebellion can only be waited out. I know that is not easy. I know that. And there may be someone at the sound of my voice right now who is where the Father was in this story. There's someone in your life who is breaking your heart in two. Someone in your life who's causing you to live in your own private Gethsemane. Someone in your life who's causing you to stain your pillow with tears every night. Someone in your life who is causing you so much hurt that you can't hurt anymore. Please, please, please listen to the voice of your Heavenly Father. And He's saying, I know what you're going through. I've experienced that pain when one of my children is living in disobedience. I've experienced that pain when one of my children is unfaithful to me. I know that pain. I experienced that pain when one of my children denies me before others. But let me run very quickly into focusing on the Father's reaction to His wayward child when he came home. You know, that is my favorite part. I got to confess to you, that is absolutely my favorite part. I always hurry through to get to that part. The Father said to him, "You stupid and foolish boy. You caused me all sorts of sorrow and pain. You show up now when you become desperate. You thought that you can live as a big shot, living it up on my money. You have disgraced my name, disgraced the family name. You have to earn my forgiveness. You have to work for the rest of your life to pay me back. You have to grovel in front of the village elders." No, no, no, no, no, no, no, no, no, no, no, no, no, no. In fact, Jesus wanted His hearers who would have done exactly that. They would have done exactly that. He wanted His hearers who would have exactly, any respected Jewish man at that time would have done exactly that. That is the custom of the day. That is the usual thing. The boy, after he comes home, he would have him sit outside the house for a week until all the passers-by come and make fun of him. Hey, look at him. And then eventually the village elders will come in and intercede, and they said, look, he suffered enough, let him in. Hey, look at him. And then eventually the village elders will come in and intercede, and they said, look, he suffered enough, let him in.

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1: See, Father running is a big part of the story. Can you see the cross here? Can you see the cross? God, in His Son, humiliated Himself, hung on a cross, and died to reconcile us and redeem us. Question: what does the triune God in heaven does when a sinner confesses, repents, rejoices? Several times says rejoices, embraces, which is a sign of acceptance, kisses, with a sign of reconciliation, washes and cleanses, which is assurance of forgiveness. He puts on His robe, which is an imputed righteousness of Jesus Christ on us sinner. For make no mistake about it, none of us had our own right standing with God. None of us. You see, God's eye is purer than to look upon sin, my sin, your sin. So Jesus had to impute His robe of righteousness on us so that the Father can look upon us and through the prism of the righteousness of Jesus. Let me ask you, are you in your own far country? Only you can answer that. Are you far from the security of your Heavenly Father's home? You can come home today. I'm going to elaborate on that in the next message. The boy didn't finish his speech. He just says, Father. And the Father said, I heard enough. He knew what's in his heart. He knew what's coming. I heard enough. Didn't finish the speech, and the Father embraced him, forgave him. And the Father will forgive you. Father embraced him, forgave him. And the Father will forgive you.

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2: JB, it's so good to have you here on Focus on the Family. Thank you for joining.
3: Jim, thank you very much. I mean, look, everyone knows who you are and what you're about. And
2: now everybody knows who you are.
3: Well, maybe two different spectrums, but we believe the same. So
2: I love
3: all good.
2: You know, I love the fact that you admire the Lord, that your heart is there for the Lord first and foremost. And it wasn't always that way, but your mom was a person of faith and conviction, correct?
3: Yes, sir. And because you've done a zillion of these, you helped me to keep to track. And so I believe in putting it with headlines, a mother's influence, a mother's influence. My mother raised five of us. And I say my mother because my father, I call him the Joseph in the Bible. He was the quiet one. He worked two and three jobs to provide for the five of us. My mother always wanted to stay home, Jim, to be an excellent homemaker. And she exceeded that desire with the five of us, four boys, one girl. I'm the oldest of five. And it was mom's influence because even I recall in elementary school, when I was walking to school, to the elementary school about three or four blocks away, I would hear a gentleman on the program. I think his name was Jim Eaton. His last name was Eaton. And it was a little 5-minute sermonette that I would hear that was planted in me at that early age

0: happy hour being a happy hour.
1: Right.
0: I said, Lord, I've heard of you, but I don't know you. If you would reveal yourself to me, I'll serve you.
1: Let me ask you in that regard, how old were you when that happened?
0: I was about 23, 24. Yeah. I'd been cut by the Atlanta Hawks. And again, my ball playing buddies who, you know, we weren't saved, although we went to Catholic school.
1: Yeah.
0: I just realized that that lifestyle had nothing of substance.
1: Yeah.
0: There.
1: I want to come back to that in a moment, sir. But mm-hmm. I do want to celebrate moms, because my mom was an awesome mom as well. She accepted Christ the day before she died, but her life was good. I mean, she was humorous. She worked three jobs. My dad and she divorced when I was five. So she was working two, three jobs just because we are five kids, but I'm at the other end of the birth order. I'm the last born. You're the first born.
0: Yes,
1: you know, Dr. Kevin Lehman talks about that. And I wanted to ask you about that when I was reading through your history, your background.
0: Mm-hmm.
1: That first born, I'm so glad Dr. Kevin Lehman talks about that. And I wanted to ask you about that when I was reading through your history, your background.
0: Mm-hmm.
1: That first born, I'm so glad.
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1: Mr. Responsible in that position. How did that work with your siblings? What are their ages from you? And then did you assume some of that sense of responsibility as a young guy?
0: You know what? And I'm not the best at this, but there were the five kids, there was probably a span of about 8 years from the oldest me the youngest.
1: Not many years.
0: But to your point, there was a responsibility there because they looked up to me.
1: Right.
0: Fast forward to now, I'm the oldest at age 74 now. My sister was in the middle. We're the last two of five.
1: Oh, wow.
0: All of my younger brothers have since passed.
1: Mm.
0: But this was with a renewed, saved mindset in the last 15, 20 years, more than that.
1: Yeah.
0: Where I tried to make certain that I was imparting the truth of Jesus Christ to them, that they would walk in it. My youngest brother battled the drug demon for 38 years.
1: Wow. I'm so sorry.
0: And so he was so much younger than me, and I didn't realize the lifestyle that he was engaged in because I was so much older pursuing a different path. But of course, when I came back home and could do that, there was nothing that more for me to do than to ensure that he had a relationship with our Lord and Savior Jesus Christ. And he did. The people at Keswick told him the only book, because he wanted to bring Tony Evans tapes and books and everything else. They said, no, the only book that you'll be bringing is the Bible.
1: Yeah.
0: And when he came out, he was totally cleaned and healed. And even though he had challenges health-wise from the lifestyle down the stretch of his life, doing an interview with Tony Evans, he wound up having a leg amputated. He had four or five different medical morbidities, yet he said he was free.
1: Yeah. Wow. Isn't that an interesting
0: statement? And so to know that each of my brothers had a saving relationship with Jesus Christ, I'm pleased.
1: Yeah. So you have one sister.
0: Yes.
1: Oh, man.
0: The smartest in the family.
1: Was she the youngest?
0: She's the middle.
1: Middle. Okay.
0: And she was a corporate executive. She worked for three Fortune 50, Fortune 100 companies. She was the lead HR person in each of those companies, reporting directly to the president. She's awesome and a steady influence in our family.
1: That's great. Your dad, it took him a long time to come to Christ, but he was a good man.
0: Oh, he was the Joseph in the Bible, the quiet one. Mom was the homemaker raising us. She said the mantra in our family is that we all have a spirit of excellence, and there's no excuse for not applying yourself where the elements of perspiration and inspiration were evident in what we did. That was mom. So she ran a household like that. She was no nonsense, but extremely loving. I called her the sergeant, not to her face, but that was the nickname for mom at 5'5", whatever her weight was, but she carried a big stick figuratively and literally. My father worked the three jobs to provide for us. And you shared something
1: That's
0: with
1: amazing.
0: Me in our conversation before we started this. I didn't realize it until maybe 20, 25 years ago when my sister told me that my father had a deathbed conversion.
1: Oh, that's
0: so
1: beautiful.
0: I am thrilled to see how God continued to display himself to us, the influence. And when the priests were performing the last rites, my father confessed Jesus Christ as Lord and Savior. So I'm thrilled.
1: That, and it's beautiful to tie that

0: not.
1: Yes.
0: Of faith yes. within the family. And I Absolutely. Have a very similar story with my dad's last days. He was mm-hmm. volunteering at a church. He struggled with alcoholism and all those things, but my mom held it together, and all five of the kids, us kids, became Christians over about 30 years. So that's a very shared
1: we do have a shared
0: journey
1: story.
0: We have there. Let me ask you, your grandfather Barnes is an interesting guy, a businessman, entrepreneur. Yes. Tell me about him and where he lived. And this shows you the kind of the cascading effect of generations, you know, things that your dad or mom, he was on your dad's side?
1: On my mom's side.
0: On your mom's side. Mm-hmm. So those things that you learn, your mom learning it as a little girl from Grandpa Barnes, and then how did that come into the family? So describe Grandpa Barnes.
1: And I probably need to do a bit more history searching in our family to connect all the dots, but suffice it to say that on my mother's side of the family, my grandfather, Milton Barnes, and there is, if you will, a historical society there in Hattiesburg, Mississippi,
0: yeah.
1: where you can see that most people, when they think of Hattiesburg, if they're thinking sports, they think of Brett Favre, of NFL fame, et cetera. And I remember doing a prayer breakfast there to speak, in Hattiesburg. And I called Brett Favre, who wasn't a Christian at the time. And I said, Brett, you're the best known name here. Would you, you know, do me the honors of coming and giving the opening prayer at the prayer breakfast there? And he ran, he was sweating bullets. He says, JB, I know nothing about it. I said, Brett, trust me, but he didn't. But I understand that down the stretch now, his life, he is walking the faith. And I'm so extremely yeah. thrilled. But my father, my grandfather, he was the businessman on the other side of the railroad tracks in segregated Hattiesburg, Mississippi. Mm. And and he only had, I believe, it was an eighth grade education. But he had a lot of the businesses there. He built homes on the other side of the tracks for the black families there.
0: Wow.
1: He had a nightclub that was a part of what we know in worldly society. It was part of what they called the, even though the word is more accurately pronounced, chitterling, we say chitlins. So he was on the chitlin circuit with a club called the Hi-Hat Nightclub. All the old black acts that people who were musically inclined, B.B. King, they were the best of friends. As a matter of fact, when the governor of Mississippi was giving B.B. King not too long ago a commendation from the governor, my grandfather was still alive. They sent a car to bring him there to celebrate him because my grandfather had him, quote unquote, as they call it in the vernacular, he played my club, you know, when he was coming up the ranks. Ike and Tina Turner, Bobby Blue Bland, Moms Mabley, all those names, James Brown,
0: yeah.
1: they all played in the Hi-Hat Nightclub. But my grandfather was also in church on Sundays. I'll have to examine this to understand better
0: yeah.
1: because he was good with numbers. He made certain that everything was financially in order for the church. And he brought Dr. Martin Luther King Jr. there. Towards the end of his life, when he came to Hattiesburg for the purpose of registering the black folks there to vote.
0: Yeah.
1: And Dr. King was to be heading not much longer after that to Memphis, Tennessee to support the refuse workers, the garbage workers
0: yeah.
1: strike there. And when he was coming to Hattiesburg, unfortunately, the Klan knew that he was coming there, the Ku Klux Klan, and they wanted to do harm to him. So my uncle, my grandfather's son, he drove a decoy vehicle going
0: my
1: to pick
0: goodness.
1: Up my grandfather, pick up Dr. King, while the car that was to be picking him up went a different route to get him. And they see a bunch of pickup trucks following the decoy vehicle, thinking that they had him. The church service was to be at 8 o'clock that evening. It did not commence until 11 p.m. as
0: wow.
1: they were the decoy cars and the car driving Dr. King went a circuitous route to get to the church with deacons on top of the roof, walking with shotguns, noticing a bunch of cars that were not familiar to the neighborhood riding around looking for Dr. King. The service, the meeting started at 11 p.m. and not a soul left. And my aunt was one of the ones who was working at the elections office as well. So a little bit of history in terms of that existing in my family.
0: That's amazing.
1: Yeah, it is.
0: A little bit of history
1: for sure. A little
0: bit
1: of history. He had a baseball team appropriately called the Hattiesburg Black Sox that all the old Negro leaguers used to go through there, whether it was Hank Aaron, Jim Mudcat Grant, Satchel Paige. It's amazing how much history is associated with
0: him. I saw Hank Aaron play when I was a kid. I mean, that's amazing.
1: Good man. Love them. Got to know him.
0: Let me ask you, JB, since we're tipping this way now into the issue of racial tension. You know, we talked off mic. I spent some of elementary school in Compton, California. Mm-hmm. It was probably a third or maybe a little more, maybe 50% black, and the other half was Hispanic and poor white kids, et cetera, which we qualified for. But it gave me an insight into community, that community. And we, you know, my mom was great. We always were taught respect. It, you know, it's just the way it is. We're all in this boat together. And in that regard, when you look at what's happening or what has happened, there have been some great gains for the black community in the United States, but there's still so much work to do. How do we come together a little more? Not that, you know, this is the $100 million question. What could be done? You have become so successful and it's awesome in what you do as a sportscaster. And I just think, you know, that's the greatness of the country, that both of us coming from where we came from, white and black, can do something quite admirable, hopefully.
1: We can. And I'm so glad that you had that experience early on to see the common thread that we all shared and still do. You and I both know, and I'm not going to try to claim to be the expert sociologist and the like, but Jim Daly, it is the word of God. I've come to that understanding. I shared with you how I have many friends in the faith. I'm humbled to be an ordained minister. And I'll tell people, yes, what I do in terms of my avocation in the world of sports or being a special correspondent for CBS News, that is my avocation. My vocation is about the word of God. One of the reasons why, amongst the many friends that I have and preachers, teachers of the gospel of Jesus Christ, have the same attitude. God's word supersedes all. Yes, the Bible is clear in terms of what our responsibilities are in a governmental sense, being up under the care of those appointed by God. There's a civil responsibility, if you will, a governmental responsibility, but there's also the biblical responsibility, which supersedes all if there's ever a conflict. The bottom line is that which leads me, and I know is the answer, is the word of God. I've got a number of friends, those that I do know, I should say, who aren't believers. But carrying out the Great Commission is not a suggestion. It's not an option.
0: Right.
1: God tells us that's what we're to do. So I try to model that. I don't go around beating people over the head with the Bible. I try to model it. Many people may give the credit to St. Francis of Assisi or others who are credited with this expression. Many people prefer to see a good sermon before they hear a good sermon.
0: Yeah.
1: So I try to walk the talk, even in my avocation. And I don't seek this responsibility because I don't want to come off like I am the pure authority, you know, moral authority in any given environment, but I do try to walk the talk.
0: Yeah.
1: And the company has approached me on a number of occasions over the years to give commentaries because now the intersection between sports and culture is definite. Yeah. It's always been, but many people have always tried to keep the two separate. And I don't ever see that as having been the case when we look at the history of our country and the kinds of pulls and friction that we see this there. It's been there for so long. I just don't want people to run away from it. When they say certain things in our history are too graphic or the like to talk about, there's nothing more graphic than to look at the horrific, ignominious, painful death that our Lord and Savior suffered, where his visage was not even recognizable. That's there for us to understand what our Lord sacrificed while we were yet sinners because he loved us. So yeah, we've got some serious challenges, but if God came here and he did to reconcile us back unto him, the ministry of reconciliation back to God the Father, who are we to run away from those issues? Many people don't want to hear. They call it the separation of church and state. There's no such thing as a separation of church and state. The word of God is our guide. Does that make sense, Jim?
0: And it makes sense. And I'm sitting here going, preach it, brother. Well, I mean, you were on it.
1: I love doing that. Good. You know, I love doing that. And I've been humbled to have friends across the spectrum in the faith area. And that excites me. But I want to make sure that I'm always standing on the word of God. And yes, you can see me getting excited. People say, oh, I can tell when the Holy Spirit has kind of grabbed you, but it's not to preach at you or talk down to you. It's with passion to express the love of our Lord and Savior Jesus.
0: Amen. You know, when I watch you, you and Tony Dungy, your good friend and certainly a friend that I've had on the broadcast before, both of you have such impeccable grace toward others. I've learned that from both of you, just watching you. You know, being able to treat people with such respect and kindness, and it comes through. I would think just about anybody watching you on the NFL show on CBS will go, he just seems like such a great guy. But thank you for doing that as a believer, to be that kind of person, to be kind, to be loving, to be caring. So often.
1: Can I just say thank you for that? Because Jim, what I attempt to do is to, in a winsome fashion, present by the example, or in the proper setting, and to put a button on the commentaries that I've delivered, whether it was on promotional opportunities for men of color and women in the world of sports. Please, everyone is given a gift, prayerfully those who know the word, for the benefit of the whole. Ephesians 4:16, every joint supplies for the fervent, effectual working of the whole body until we all come into unity of the faith. That is powerful. But the way I have closed out each of those commentaries, whether it was on promotional opportunities, whether it was women in the C-suite, whether it was on social justice, whether it was on the way that we carry ourselves, all of them have closed with a statement that 1 Corinthians chapter 13, 1-8, which we know is the love chapter. Love overcomes all.
0: I want to ask you this question because it's a scripture that I just, you know, you hold all of scripture close to your heart, but there are some that just grab you because of your own life experience. The scripture in Psalms that talks about he's close to the brokenhearted and saves those crushed in spirit. Someone once told me it's like a prerequisite that the Holy Spirit is looking for that brokenness, because what that brokenness does for us as human beings is humbles us. And it's a lot easier to work with a humble person than an arrogant person. And then you look at, you know, the arrogant believer, if I could refer to it that way, that it's competition. It's to win. There's something just off. You know, it isn't quite right. And it's always caught my attention. You know, the New Testament, there's two billboards, salvation through Christ and Christ alone, and don't become a Pharisee, in my mind. But we have this easy proclivity to fall in to looking down on other people. Why is this?
1: Human nature.
0: Human nature.
1: The heart of man is desperately wicked.
0: Yeah.
1: And unless we submit ourselves to the word of God, to following the example of Jesus, we too can fall into that same trap. The way we learn more about the word, humbly, I think, is to study and understand and properly exegete God's word on a daily basis. Because you've heard the old expression, the more you study God's word, the more you see in it. And the more you see in it, the more you see in it.
2: That's James Brown talking about the great depth of truth he's found in Scripture in his visit with Jim recently. And we're going to continue with part two next time here on Focus on the Family.
0: What a powerful conversation, John. I just thoroughly enjoyed it. We heard how the steady influence of a faithful mother, the example of a hardworking dad, and the responsibility of being the oldest child helped shape JB's heart for God and for other people. It's a wonderful and very encouraging testimony. We also heard his conviction that true reconciliation in our homes, in our communities, and across the culture begins with the Word of God and is lived out through the love of Jesus Christ. If you've ever wondered whether your example matters, JB's story reminds us that it does.
2: Mm-hmm. And that conversation with him is included in our Sports and Faith audio collection. It's a free download when you sign up, and it includes John Smoltz, Bernhard Langer, Olympic gold medalist Scott Hamilton, and NFL quarterback Kirk Cousins. In fact, here's a quick taste of some of the content in this free audio collection.
3: I saw so many people become self-destructive in their grief, and I saw that loss destroy families. And I realized that I didn't have to lose her. I could take her with me every single day to the ice, and I could be accountable to her, and I could honor every single sacrifice she made for me by being the person skater that she always dreamed I could be.
4: You have to trust God's plan for your life, and you have to believe that he has a plan. And so that's when he, again, reiterated Proverbs 3, 5, and 6. Trust in the Lord with all your heart. Don't lean on your understanding. My understanding said that I couldn't play college football. But don't lean on your understanding. In all your ways, acknowledge him. Trust him, walk with him, and he will direct your steps. And so my job was to trust and obey, and it was God's job to steer the ship.
0: Well, and John, Kirk Cousins, he's trusting that more and more. He's been ping-ponging a little bit between teams. Mm-hmm. So he's got to be trusting the Lord's plan for him right now. Toward the end of his career. But he's still playing, and he's a wonderful human being, which is far more important than what a great quarterback he's been. Through the years, we've had some great conversations with some of these athletes and others in the sports world. And there are some really inspirational messages about faith, family, dedication, and the discipline of being good at a sport. Some of the other names in the collection are Daryl Strawberry, the great baseball player, Darrell Waltrip, the NASCAR driver. He was great. One time he and I were golfing together, and I said, Daryl, I think I could have driven a NASCAR race car. And he goes, oh, yeah? Why? Because I could do 230 on the straight. He goes, we don't get paid for the straights. Oh. We get paid for the curves, right? You got to keep that car right on the edge of breaking into the wall every turn. And, man, what a perspective, right? That's kind of like life.
2: He was so unusual and interesting and phenomenal.
0: And upbeat. He is such a great inspiration. So sign up. It's free, and it's a perfect resource for the sports enthusiast, and it will strengthen your faith.
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0: Hi, I'm Jim Daly. 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
5: Welcome to Seculo. It's Tuesday. We made it back here. And there are some major updates in the Ilhan Omar raid. You know, this got actually a lot more attention than I thought. I had a lot of people messaging me yesterday talking to me about, hey, we made it back here. And there are some major updates in the Ilhan Omar raid. You know, this got actually a lot more attention than I thought. I had a lot of people messaging me yesterday talking to me about it and just regular life saying, do you think anything's going to come up from this? What do you think? Is it politically motivated? Is it not? What could it possibly actually be? Of course, all of the sources yesterday were saying it had to do with immigration paperwork that was filled out and filed by her father decades before when she was a child. And now we have this raid happening from the DHS. And also we have statements not only from Representative Omar, but we also have statements from President Trump and from Vice President Vance. We're going to get to all of those coming up. I think we should at least start with what came out of Ilhan Omar. Jordan is here. He hasn't been able to address this on air yet. Jordan Seculo joining us. So let's see what Ilhan Omar had to say first, and then let's talk this out. So I think we put it up on the screen, I believe. It's her statement came out just shortly after. It said, I'm okay. Make no mistake. This is an attempt to target political enemies and weaponize federal law enforcement. Okay, we can pause there for a second. I told you that's exactly what she was going to say. And look, I would have probably if I was her as well.
7: Yeah.
5: It's the smart move.
7: She's for, using the same as language President Trump did when they,
5: that's what I said.
7: Actually, we might have used more extreme language with Mar-a-Lago. Now, even less precedent there because he was a former president. We're talking about a current member of Congress who might have committed fraud on the United States government.
5: And I said, you know, this is going to be a moment to be able to use it. And it may backfire in the sense of this becomes like President Trump getting arrested, where she can now market with this. For 10 years, Trump has targeted me with baseless lies and smear campaigns. This is just the latest escalation in his campaign of political intimidation. I will not be silenced. Again, not exactly a shocking statement. It actually is precisely what I would probably have advised her to say if I was on that.
7: Say this, you know, there's been a lot of talk about, and we've talked about it before too, because

0: FBI kind of has this policy. It's not official policy. It's not the law that 60 days out from a general election, you don't take action against elected officials that could potentially sway the electorate. Here's what I think here is very easy. Ilhan Omar is going to get reelected, regardless of DHS and DOJ signing off on it, a judge signing off on a warrant to search her property.
1: There's nobody, really.
0: I think they actually abided by that policy. And DOJ signing off on it, a judge signing off on a warrant to search her property.
1: There's nobody, really.
0: I think they actually abided by that policy.

0: result of this. This is not like Jim Comey coming out 3 days before the election and saying, oh, we got to look at the computer again. We think there's more Hillary Clinton emails. And then coming back like, 4 or 5 hours later in that day, which was one of the biggest days. I remember we went back on air. We were playing golf and left the golf course, went back on air. And he said, no, there was nothing there. That is, again, that definitely affected. I mean, how many votes? Because so many votes are early. We don't. Golf course went back on air. And he said, no, there was nothing there. That is, again, that definitely affected. I mean, how many votes? Because so many votes are early. We don't know. But the idea here that this was going to damage her ability to fundraise, campaign, or get reelected, the answer is no. So I think that policy, actually, you could make a case that that policy was not even the policy itself, which is not binding, wasn't broken.
1: Well, in the next segment, I'd like to discuss also what it could look like in riling up a base on the other side, even for the other elections that are happening.
0: Sure.
1: The other, because I think that's interesting. And we have a statement not only from President Trump and Vice President Vance, we also have a statement that goes a little more into detail from the office. So there was a personal statement from Omar and then an office statement. And we're going to get into that when we get back. I did want to take a second also. You know, we've been talking about that homeschooler, Andrew Coates, who was banned from being a firefighter simply because he was a homeschool graduate. We have an update coming up from that. And we're fighting for Andrew, and really, we're fighting for every homeschooler. It's something that the ACLJ has been important for us for 40 years. Again, when I talk about it with people, they get shocked when they hear that these stories still pop up. So I want you to sign a petition that we have launched in not only support of Andrew, but support of homeschooling homeschoolers across the country. I'm a homeschool parent myself. I'm a homeschooler myself. So be a part of it today. Why don't you go to ACLJ.org/sign. That's ACLJ.org/sign. We're going to be right back.
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3: Listener discretion is advised for this commentary. Defense Secretary Pete Hegseth has ordered that Nadal Hassan, the former Army major who murdered 13 fellow service members at Fort Hood, Texas in 2009, be executed by firing squad in December. Hegseth wants it to be live streamed. He says, among other things, it will serve as a deterrent. No, it won't. Hassan will be seen by his fellow jihadists as a martyr, the highest achievement for those who believe in Islamism. More likely, a public execution will serve as a recruiting tool for future jihadists. Hassan should be executed in private, with only relatives of those he killed present and certain officials. His body should be cremated and his ashes scattered in a secret location or flushed down a toilet so none of his fellow believers can use it as a place of worship. That's what should happen, but will it? President Trump has said he's okay with a public execution. He should change his mind because such an act won't change the minds of the jihadists. It will encourage them. I'm Cal Thomas.
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1: Well, lines are open for you. I'd love to hear from your thoughts. You know, a lot of people were asking me yesterday, do we think anything could come of this? What does it look like? Is this real? Is this political? What it is? Of course, President Trump and Vice President Vance put out statements, but as well as there was a statement that came out specifically from the office of Ilhan Omar. I think we should put up that statement because it's a little bit different. And what I'd like to read into this and ask Jordan about is really with his political expertise, what this doesn't necessarily mean for her election, but what it could mean for the midterms coming up. This says the raid, this again, this is from the office of, so this is, you know, from

0: the desk of, if you will. This raid by...
1: Before or after hers? Hers was on the 13th, right?
0: No, today is the 13th. So let me see. Was her statement today? This came before?
2: This was the first statement.
0: Where find out. Second statement. This came shortly after. So this came shortly after. So they said, this raid by Trump's DHS, an outrageous abuse of power and an unprecedented escalation in the weaponization of federal law enforcement to target political enemies. For a decade, it's very similar in that sense. For a decade, President Trump, or Donald Trump, has relentlessly targeted Congresswoman Ilhan Omar with inflammatory rhetoric, repeatedly putting a target on her back. Now these attacks have escalated to a pointless federal raid. The Congresswoman has done nothing wrong. No president should be able to use the power of the federal government to intimidate his political enemies. I mean, it almost, word for word, you swap out President Trump for, you know, Joe Biden and Ilhan Omar, whatever it was. It just sounds like a statement we would have read a few years ago just about President Trump. So again, taking a bit of a page out of his playbook. So in theory, though, you said her campaign is not in any way, shape or form at risk.
1: Can I say something to you? Yeah. The fact she says for decades she's been targeted.
0: Yeah, that's,
1: I think we know President Trump, since he took the oath of office, was being targeted by his own FBI. By the executive branch. 2 days into his first administration, Jim Comey walked in to try and get his team fired.
0: Does it say for decades? I mean, when did Ilhan Omar even, for a decade?
1: Yeah.
0: Okay, but she didn't even take, I guess, yeah, she became a congresswoman, in 2017.
1: It's been a long time.
0: It feels like shorter than that.
1: Yes, she came in right as he did.
0: Yeah.
1: So, but what I'm saying, though, is that of all people to know what it's like to be politically persecuted right. by the DOJ and FBI, it's President Trump.
0: It's pretty laughable, yeah.
1: With the raids that went on, even after he was out of office, over documents that his team was going through, providing, no one cared. They tried to, remember how they threw him on the floor, took the picture, and that's not how they were being stored?
0: Right.
1: That whole thing fizzled out because it was bogus also. What do we have here? Someone who's complaining about a dose of their own medicine that they created. She is now trying to act as if what they did to Donald Trump, she'll say, what, that was fine.
0: Yeah.
1: But now looking into my immigration history, which, by the way, has been an issue even before President Trump, as she was running and as we started learning more about her, the husband, the brother thing, there's always been this stuff. Yeah. It hasn't been fully answered because the documentation, if you're coming out of places like Somalia, and this is always an issue when you're bringing people in from tough countries, countries that are at war, countries that are basically failed states that pirates run to this day. I mean, Somalia hasn't been good since we were very young. From tough countries, countries that are at war, countries that are basically failed states that pirates run to this day. I mean, Somalia hasn't been good since we were very young. They're Black Hawk Down.
0: I don't really think of Somalia ever as an area.
1: It's been a very long time.
0: Yeah.
1: And so the fact is, the documents, even trying to figure out who's a brother versus who's a husband, and that's difficult. Did her dad do something on paperwork that she now knows as an adult was incorrect? Did she have a duty, and maybe a unique duty as a member of Congress, to take that forward? I think what the DHS said, they put Tom Homan out there, they put the president out there, the vice president's been out there. If they were just doing this for their own political, to try to ramp up our base, they would have said, we're not involved, and basically, it's immigration related, so they didn't try to tie it to the Somali fraud yet. That's something that'll be interesting, is if they were also looking for documents related to the millions and billions of dollars of fraud going on in her district.
0: And a lot of people are calling in asking that.
1: But like, judge signed off.
0: And that's what I can say.
1: This is all we're going to know until they sift through if there were even relevant documents to their search. They can, if you go in for a search like this, you're only allowed to take what would be relevant. Now, you can take relevant documents and then find in those relevant documents other crimes or other potential crimes that can then be investigated. We know there's a problem going on in her district. That's not political. That's not made up. We all know that the fraud of that child care was real. It's billions of dollars. And it's her community. And we know that it's never been clear who she was, who she is, I guess.

0: Around the world, believers long for the one thing they can't get, a Bible. Be a joy maker. 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
1: I think she's a terrible person, just a complainer. She comes from a country that is a non-country, and then she comes over here and she complains about our constitution. I think she's a terrible person, but that's really up to the DOJ. I have no idea.
2: If we were just going to summarize, other than sort of the rhetoric, I have nothing to do with it. It's up to the DOJ.
3: I'm sure they could go back and find some remark to say, yeah, why is anybody looking at Ilhan Omar? And but the truth is,
2: we saw Mark Wayne Mullen.
3: There's enough reason why
2: from the midterm convention where he said, "Yeah, we're looking into it." This was just a few weeks
3: ago. Yeah, that's what I'm saying.
2: So they do a little.
3: Listen, it's public information that no one's really sure about the brother, the husband, how this connects, what the father may have put down. And again, then as you become an adult and a member of Congress, what you may know now that you didn't understand when you were a child brought here. And could you have corrected that? Are you hiding that from law enforcement?
2: Are you keeping your Washington, D.C. residence, too, which is interesting?
3: Right. I mean, this could be the first of a couple of these, if being on the residence back at home. And I do think, I think the Democrats, they don't love always defending her because she says things that even a lot of other Democrats aren't comfortable with. And she'll go after them, too. Is they're going to use the whole, they cry wolf when... if you try to go after a Republican like raiding Mar-a-Lago before people vote, they do this to Ilhan Omar, except for in the policy itself, which is not law, which does have to be followed. There's no breaking the policy because there's nothing that happens to you if you're an attorney there. So it doesn't stop the judge from signing off. You still have to get a warrant to do this. You have to go through a process to do this, a search warrant of someone's property, especially a member of Congress's. But it says it's really only if it's going to impact the election. And we know that Ilhan Omar is not going to be impacted negatively by any moves by the Trump executive branch. Whether or not Donald Trump knows about it, didn't know about it before or not, and he's saying he's not, so we'll take it at his word, those DOJ attorneys could look at that policy and say, well, we know, we can look at the polls, and when she's up 30, 40 points, this is, again, she'll probably raise more money off this like she's already started to, right? Fundraising emails have already gone out.
2: Yeah, her email said, Donald Trump and DHS have opened a baseless partisan investigation into Ilhan Omar.
3: A bigger name inside the Democrat Party. So,
2: yeah, again, we saw this happen to President Trump.
3: This is not trying to turn an election by using the executive or the legal system. And that's really what the policy is about. So I actually think you could go buy this policy and make the case in front of a judge, straight-faced, that the policy says if it's going to impact the election. This is not going to impact the election because Ilhan Omar was on track to be reelected easily, and to this day, she is as well.
2: Yeah, and we get back.
3: I don't think there were charges brought against her. She would not get. I think she'd still get reelected.
2: Oh, yeah. I think that this is very much a if you just flip the area, like similar to Trump.
3: No problem.
2: Where you could actually generate positivity among your base and voters. Of people, right. If you mugshotted her, you'd actually get a much bigger reaction from
3: a
2: liberal base. Just like they did President Trump. And look, they're taking one right out of his.
3: He said, you're going to do this, you're going to do it.
2: Yeah. And taking a page out of the playbook, if you look at the language, it is almost identical. And understandably, like I said yesterday, if I was them, that is what I'd be doing too, is using this, as a moment to raise support, get people fired up. Now, the question is, does it have an impact? And we got a minute and a half here. Does it have an impact on other campaigns? Could it be that you get a Democrat voter base that gets a little bit more enraged and excited to get out and vote here, but they're already kind of
3: it's hard
2: there.
3: To say that in her home state, I don't think really now. So not Minnesota, just generally,
2: just because she's a known figure.
3: It seems like the base is already pretty. Though all the polls have tightened. If everybody's noticed that you know, at least once it gets within a month, the pollsters all get scared and nervous. So when they start, they ran those polls, 8 people are 10 points down, 9 points down. Now everything is within the margin of error.
2: Right.
3: Every race that we've talked about on this show as, wow, that's close for South Carolina. Wow, that's close for Utah. Wow, this is close. You know, we've gone across the map. Oklahoma. Where else? Nebraska, we've looked at. Alaska, we've talked about. Now the polls are starting to tighten.
2: Yeah, President Trump's been making the rounds.
3: Actually go the way of, right, President Trump's hit the campaign trail. And what I like that he's doing... First, I got nervous about it, I have to say. When he first went to Nebraska, I said, oh, no. But then he came to Tennessee. What he's doing is, as a campaigner, you don't just go to the places where the elections are going to be close. You also want to go to the places where your base that puts you in office is, and they need to see you.
2: They're excited.
3: To get behind you. So

0: That I think he just adds them into the trip. Keep it going.
1: At least you have some good visuals. And speaking of Nebraska, we'll have an update on the homeschool case coming up in just a moment. And you're going to hear from Vice President Vance, who just made a statement about Omar.
2: Welcome to the all-new ACLJ app. Expert analysis and insight big tech can't censor. 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
1: Welcome back to Seculo. Slogan Seculo, Jordan Seculo. We are going to spend the next 45 minutes or so with you. So if you want to call in, great time to call, 1-800-684-3110. Again, we kind of been leading with the Omar situation. We're going to give you a little update also on the Nebraska homeschool graduate who couldn't become a firefighter. We got some big updates coming there very soon, some positive updates, and we'll see where it goes. But Jordan, you got something you want to
0: know? I'm going to be in Idaho on Saturday. It's in about 20 minutes outside Boise in Eagle, Idaho. I think if you know where I'm talking about in Idaho, you know that's kind of like a suburb. And the Idaho Family Policy Council puts on, it's a Q&A, so it's not just me giving a speech, but it's a Q&A on top issues. They've been kind of leading the charge. If you look at the state legislature, the state government putting in pro-life legislation, putting in legislation to protect kids at schools, so on a lot of controversial issues, but there's a lot of unity there, and then kind of explaining how is the rest of the country, how is it affecting as well. So I'm going to be doing the Q&A. It's absolutely free to attend. You just have to go to their website and register. You do have to register to sign up. And so you go to it's the Idaho Family Policy Council. And so, again, easy place to find it. It's this Friday, early evening in Eagle, Idaho. And then I'll be there, absolutely. And there's time after to shake hands with those attendees, too. So come say hello if you're in the area. Again, it's about 20, 25 minutes from Idaho. And I'll look up make sure I'm giving the exact place to go on the website to where you can register.
1: Yeah, but tell our team if someone can pull that up.
0: It's absolutely free.
1: Yeah, if someone can pull that up, we'll make sure we get it linked in the comments. So again, that's on Friday.
0: Yep.
1: Go see Jordan. Now, we're still talking about the Ilhan Omar situation, but I think we've already heard from President Trump. President Trump claimed, you know, he had no advance knowledge and then used a lot of other words in there about how horrible and terrible, you know.
0: That's fine.
1: And look, she's doing the same thing for him. But then Vice President Vance had his statement, which may be a little bit more diplomatic, but very interesting. Here's Vice President Vance just today.
5: No, look, I did not have advance notice that her home was being raided. We try to run our Department of Justice in a fair and honest way. We try to let the law follow the facts rather than creating facts just to prosecute people we don't like. And because of that, I think the president and I largely try to stay out of Department of Justice investigations and other prosecutions. Now, I do know that there are some serious allegations against Ilhan Omar. We're going to look into those. And again, if there's a real case there, we're going to follow the facts. If there's not a real case there, then we won't.
6: So, I mean, just kind of blunt and honest and a different kind of approach, obviously, than President Trump, but just saying, we're going to, you know, do what we need to do to find out if there's anything there. And if there's not, we'll move on.
0: Yeah.
6: That's not necessarily something you expect to hear in sort of an election time and all of this happening.
0: Yeah. So again, I think both statements, listen, they went on the record and said this wasn't ordered by us. We didn't know when it was going to happen or if it was going to happen. Listen, President Trump, you can go back. I'm sure you can find it with Vance who probably said she should be investigated. I think that's fine. I think we've all said that before. Yeah. But that's not what they're talking about with the standard. They're refuting what she has said, which is just like Donald Trump sitting there stewing and saying, DOJ, you must go raid her home. But what basis do you have? And I think the fact is you have DOJ, you have a judge signed off, you have FBI working with the Department of Homeland Security. We know, again, it involves immigration issues, and we don't know if it involves the secondary issue of the Somali fraud that's being investigated now. We know that's very real. We know it's billions of dollars, and it's the community she represents in her congressional district in Minnesota. Fraud that's being investigated now. We know that's very real. We know it's billions of dollars, and it's the community she represents in her congressional district in Minnesota.

0: provided them, never got things straightened out, which you could have done, I think, to show if you were a minor when it happened. Instead, trying to hide it. She's coy about the personal life. It's never really clear. She's even coy about kind of her practice of the faith of Islam. Like, is she really a sincere about it? This is not me questioning her religious beliefs. It's just kind of how much of this is an act for her own, the community she represents, and how much of it is the true radicalism that she represents as well. But I just want to point people back. This was the beginning. And it was when it was just the four of them in the squad, it was easy to say, you know what, that's four out of even a bunch of Democrats who are anti-Israel saying all this. Look what they've been able to do and erode the Democrat Party from its basically the only issue Republicans and Democrats, at least in foreign policy, agreed on was supporting Israel.
1: And you had Chuck Schumer is probably the leading voice for, you know,
0: you have
1: Zionists.
0: Nancy Pelosi for 99% of her career voting to fund it, helping to fund Israel, and then one of her final votes was against funding.
1: Right.
0: So I would say the squad has done an effective job inside the Democrat Party. Does that help the Democrat Party long term? That's up to voters to decide.
1: Yeah.
0: But we do know now that being pro-Israel is almost...
1: Yeah, it brought them a boost of life in some ways because it became such a toxic... statement to be a pro-Israel Democrat. We know
0: yes,
1: that.
0: It's
1: we
0: almost
1: know,
0: like being a pro-life. Remember, there used to be pro-life Democrats.
1: Yeah,
0: that became something that you no longer could be. Then it was. Now it's the situation with Israel. It's like you can't, if you don't stick by every one of their policy or policy changes,
1: you are
0: ostracized. It's starting to look like that more and more inside the Democrat Party. And listen, we've seen rumblings of it on the Republican Party, not inside so much the elected officials. In fact, the handful of elected officials who took those positions about Israel all lost their primaries,
1: even
0: the incumbents, or they decide not to run. So, you know, you can be like in Kentucky and things like that. So, I think she brought the attention on herself, and she's had these questions that have not been clearly answered. If she's not done anything illegal, this will be all we hear about it, and that's it.
1: And that's it. That's what Vice President Vance said. You know, if we're going to do this. They said it was a multiple-hour raid. I mean, it took hours and hours. It felt like it was...
0: Unless they bring charges, you won't know any more ever.
1: Yeah, so we'll keep you updated as things move on, but we also want to keep you updated on the work of the ACLJ as well as we head into the second half hour. We've talked to you about that homeschooler, Andrew Coates, who was a homeschool graduate, by the way. Updated as things move on, but we also want to keep you updated on the work of the ACLJ as well as we head into the second half hour. We've talked to you about that homeschooler, Andrew Coates, who was... But we also want to keep you updated on the work of the ACLJ as well as we head into the second half hour. We've talked to you about that homeschooler, Andrew Coates, who was a homeschool graduate, by the way. He's in his 20s now. He applied to be a career firefighter, you know, a paid firefighter at his where he'd been volunteering for multiple years. He's a paid EMT, a certified EMT, currently getting his associates in fire science. And they said, sorry, when we said high school diploma, we didn't mean you could be homeschooled. You know, you had to be from an accredited school in our area. You couldn't be just some random homeschooler who, you know, has Christian values and these kind of things to be a firefighter. Again, something that I don't believe anyone who's been ever saved by a fireman or fire person has ever said, you know what? What high school did they go to? I want to make sure before they pick me up and throw me over their shoulder and you know, get me out of a burning building or whatever it may be that I thought, I want to make sure that their high school degree is really from a place that I think of as appropriate. Now, thankfully, we were able to cause such an uproar. And remember, this case showed up because someone tagged me in a social media post. That's how we found out about it, which is amazing. And you know, some of you have sent me new ones since then, and I've pushed them to our legal team. Some we can take. Obviously, some we can't. Just depends on what the case is. So always feel free to tag us on social media because you never know what could show up. But we were able to take it. We got to the city councils. There was an uproar in the city. They reversed the language and said, okay, now you include homeschoolers. And then at the same time, now it didn't affect him tremendously because he didn't get a job. You know, he had to, you know, move on, do other things, and the job was unavailable still to him. They changed it. They updated it. That was great. And then they decided we're going to reopen that job listing. But some things had changed again. We get back. The same-

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2: 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Here's Michael with Bible League.
3: Say, what would you do if you were a new Christian and you didn't have a Bible? 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
6: Keeping you informed and engaged now more than ever. 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And now your host, Logan Seculo.
0: Welcome back to Seculo. Logan Seculo here. Jordan Seculo in studio as well. We are going to take your calls, by the way, in this half hour. It's just me and Jordan, so join us. 1-800-684-3110. There's also an update not only on that case in Nebraska with our homeschool graduate firefighter. There's also a little bit of an update in the Abdullah Al-Sayed election campaign that's running right now. A big wild one. You're not going to want to miss that, with ties potentially to the Muslim Brotherhood. And then we can slingshot back also and talk still about the Ilhan Omar raid. I know a lot of you had questions about that. A lot of people in my personal life come up to me yesterday afternoon being like, so what's this mean? Because I think we've all heard the political rhetoric of a DHS raid or an FBI raid so often, you start to become numb to it and go, is this going to lead to anything, or does this help? And then, of course, how does that look with the midterms? We're going to get into all of that. I did want to give you an update, though, on that case in Nebraska, the homeschool graduate, Andrew Coates, who was banned from being a firefighter simply because he had a homeschool diploma. And that is it. They said that does not, you no longer qualify. Doesn't matter you're paid EMT already and qualified. Doesn't matter you have a degree in fire science. Doesn't matter that you are a rookie of the year firefighter. Volunteer firefighter, and we're able to get that fixed.

0: work. So they would, they knew they would be excluding Andrew, who they just took out. It doesn't say anything about education, about the homeschool stuff, but it still excludes him. And it wasn't there in their policy in April, when they were trying to fill the position, about having paid firework. He's been a volunteer fire person. And so what we're saying, and this is what they'll be meeting on tonight, is he needs to be able to applied and evaluated under the April standards when he applied, other than the taking out the provision, which was wrong and discriminatory about the homeschool. If you got a homeschool, right, high school degree, that doesn't count. And it, until that happens, he has continued to lose his opportunity to be evaluated for this position, and they have not remedied that. So I think the fact that the attorneys are coming together, we have said, you've got to respond by October 16th or we're going to court.
1: Yeah, exactly. And that's
0: Friday.
1: Yeah, that's this Friday. So again, not only can you know, pray for this team, I'm going to ask you to sign a petition we have right now at aclj.org/sign. Not only is it for specifically Andrew Coates in this scenario happening in Nebraska, it's also to support homeschoolers around the country. Of course, that is not just homeschoolers who are currently students. You're talking about graduates. You're talking about maybe it's your kids, maybe it's your grandkids, maybe it's yourself that has a high school diploma from a homeschool organization or from a homeschool diploma. You know, even our lawyer who is the attorney attached to this, he showed off his homeschool diploma. We hire a lot of homeschoolers here. Very proud of that here. You meet them all over the country. And again, a lot of people have changed on this, even the last few years. After COVID, we saw this huge spike when people realized what was going on, maybe in the school system. Huge spike in alternative schooling, not just traditional homeschooling, as you may have mentioned, imagine it from the 80s and 90s. And you may think of what it looks like now, online schooling, Liberty Online, all those kind of options.
0: Evangelical Christian,
1: absolutely.
0: Like the community that used to be like kind of that's the homeschool community.
1: Yeah,
0: not anymore.
1: Let's support homeschoolers regardless of their faith, even too. Right now, you can do that by going to aclj.org/sign. 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We got a bunch of lines open, actually. We'd love to hear from you. 1-800-684-3110. Does this Ilhan Omar raid, do you think it's going to affect how people vote? We're going to talk about that a little bit more, and as well as an update from Al Sayed, another one of your favorites. We're going to discuss that coming up in the next segment. Don't go anywhere.
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5: Back to Secular. I think we need to set the stage a little bit for this campaign in general. Jordan obviously has worked on so many campaigns throughout the last few decades. And maybe we need to discuss before we even get to the tweets and everything that led to this potential issue with the Al-Sayed. Again, another issue with the Al-Sayed campaign is where things are in this state. Because I think people see Mike Rogers, they see Al-Sayed, and they go, okay, what's happening? Where are we actually? As we know, it's a pretty neck-and-neck race, and why this has sort of more importance to it.
6: So I put Michigan in this category, and we've Republicans have had success in the past, and then we kind of had a run of a few decades where, at least two decades, where we weren't having much success in Michigan, but we weren't getting destroyed. We were like right on the edge, and sometimes we might get a governor. Sometimes we might get a senator. So it wasn't impossible. We might have a presidential candidate who could do it, who could win.
5: But a President swing Trump, state, truly, yeah.
6: And, but one that was usually swinging Democrat by the end of the day.
5: Yeah.
6: And then we had Ohio, right? Which borders it. Ohio was the easier to win for Republican swing state. That Michigan was the kind of next step. Now Ohio's become, for now, very red. And so you then go and you was the easier to win for Republican swing state, that Michigan was the kind of next step. Now Ohio's become, for now, very red. And so you then go and you...
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6: Candidate, that helps the down ballot people. This race has gotten a lot of attention because of Al-Sayed, what he said in the past, his statements about Israel and others, similar to the mayor of New York, but also because Mike Rogers has kept this a close race. This is a race that is a 50-50 right now in the polls. There's no 10-point swings yet. And like we joked about, Rogers has kept this a close race. This is a race that is a 50-50 right now in the polls. There's no 10-point swings yet. And like we joked about,
0: Around the world, believers long for the one thing they can't get, a Bible. 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
6: This race by 6, 7, 8 points.
5: It will be a legitimate win.
6: I don't think we're going to see that in poll numbers until it's actually voting numbers.
5: Yeah, we'll get the election results.
6: Yes, but again, he's made these issues of... Even though, you know, they say he's a doctor, he is an activist. He's made the statements about Israel.
5: Certainly an activist.
6: He has said he's not a socialist. He's not a Democrat socialist. He said that, but he is also using their kind of support mechanism.
5: Kind of backed by them.
6: Yes. And so this third challenge then will be, has Michigan and Democrat Party going to be okay with a candidate who wasn't very clear about what his half-sister, same mother, and their ties to the Muslim Brotherhood.
5: Yeah,
6: I mean, it goes back to their mother's ties to the Muslim Brotherhood in the 1970s.
5: Yeah, so let's
6: if
5: talk,
6: he's so politically engaged, you would think he knew that about his mom.
5: Yeah, so let's talk about this. It became a political talking point whether his family had ties to the Muslim Brotherhood organization. And you could say that maybe that was campaign rhetoric. Maybe that was something trying to drum something up, that maybe there wasn't anything there, that this is just looks good and they can put it into mailers and maybe there's something there. But it's sort of unraveled a little bit over the last few days. And this was just, back on Sunday, Kristen Welker on Meet the Press. interviewed him directly, asked very clearly about it. But then, you know, the receipts show something very different than his answer. So go ahead. This is Kristen Welker.
7: For Michigan voters who are hearing those attacks against you, who are looking to separate fact from fiction, can you set the record straight about whether you or your family have any ties to the Muslim Brotherhood?
8: No, but let's talk about this.
7: No, you don't have any ties.
8: No.
7: And your family doesn't.
8: No.
5: Oh, so very clearly, no, doesn't have any ties. No, he doesn't have any ties. You know, someone at least informed him, at least as far as he knows, that, yeah, there's nothing in the background, or he decided that it's not worth it. Now, let's flash back, because the internet never forgets. Let's flash back about 14 years ago. And 14 years ago, you had his own sister putting out a series of tweets at that time, you know, pre-X, said,

0: Yeah, this was, so it said, praying for all my family that supports the Muslim Brotherhood in Egypt. Lie low, stay safe. And that, again, was in July of 2013. So to say you had no ties to it, well, your sister seems to tell a very different story, which, again, somewhat is with respect and somewhat is distancing herself even at that time. But, again, you'd think if these existed that they would have said, you know, I don't know, you know, the Muslim Brotherhood was different in the 70s or something like that. They could have come up with...
1: Who just said, I don't.
0: I don't, yeah, yeah. My immediate family existed that they would have said, you know, I don't know, you know, the Muslim Brotherhood was different in the 70s or something like that. They could have come up with...
1: Who just said, I don't.
0: I don't, yeah, yeah. My immediate family...
1: Thing,
0: you
1: know, like, he's,
0: what know, can I do with my mom
1: You could
0: did.
1: Get a lot, very specific. So you have Muslim Brotherhood politics in Egypt, go back, you know, decades to before I was even born. I don't know what my parents, you know, may have been involved in or not involved in them, but I've never been involved with the Muslim Brotherhood. Yeah. Instead of making declarations for his entire family that his own family is denying early, 10 years ago.
0: Yeah, not even denying.
1: For everyone to read.
0: Just talking about
1: for
0: it.
1: For everyone to read. And by the way, not in Egypt. She's a professor at the University of Chicago.
0: Yeah, your own team did not dig this up, it feels like, or thought maybe they weren't going to look and see if anyone had mentioned the Muslim Brotherhood and your family. Of course, that is like number one opposition research. Now, of course, if she was out there saying, we are Muslim Brotherhood and all of these things, he could have said, well, that's my sister. I can't, you know, Jordan can't decide what I post about with opposition research. Now, of course, if she was out there saying, we are Muslim Brotherhood and all of these things, he could have said, well, that's my sister. I can't, you know, Jordan can't decide what I post about with

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1: which is not enough. 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
1: Primary challenge, but they did. And the question is, do people care about it?
2: Yeah, and is Mike Rogers too far to the right to get those
1: that set of million?
2: Michigan voters,
1: He's not like the most far to the right member of Congress. I'm not saying he's not conservative.
2: Yeah.
1: But he is not outside the mainstream.
2: Okay.
1: The kind of person that could win in Michigan statewide.
2: That's what I was just curious about. You see that in New York right now. They have a Republican running. If you look at the Republican,
1: he's the kind of person that could win in Michigan statewide.
2: That's what I was just curious about. You see that in New York right now. They have a Republican running. If you look at the Republican,

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1: Impact.
2: Yeah, there's a lot of Andrews out there, right, who are homeschoolers who have those degrees, and there's a lot of jobs available which potentially have this in the small print, and it shouldn't be there.
1: Yeah, and again, this only came up. This only made it to the ACLJ, where we're representing them, because one of you out there said, Logan, you should take a look at this, and tagged us on social media. So if you ever see that, especially if it's on your local news story, it's not like we can cover every local news thing that's happening around the country. 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
1: That
0: you can be the answer to their prayer today. It's Michael Woolworth with Bible League International, and since Labor Day, we've been working toward a goal of putting God's Word into the hands and hearts of Bibleist believers around the world. Here's a few that are praying for a Bible. Ahmed is a former Muslim beaten by extremists when he came to faith in Christ. He's praying for a Bible. Miriam is a widowed mother of three in Mozambique, Africa. Very sadly, her husband was killed by the Boko Haram regime, but she's praying for a Bible. Carla was a follower of pagan practices in Venezuela. He's praying for a Bible now as a Christ follower. And then Washi and her husband are livestock farmers in China. 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They're praying for a Bible. 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
1: All right, last segment of the day. And we got a few lines still open if you do want to call in. 1-800-684-3110. 1-800-684-3110. The poll question is, are members of Congress above the law? I think that hopefully the answer to that for most voters are no. I think they don't know. They don't think we like to say, that's one of
2: some laws there over insider trading.
1: Oh, that's true.
2: There's no bar on them trading on the information they know about legislation. Now,
1: always a concern.
2: That's different than what we mean by insider trading in the traditional sense of knowing corporate information, not public.
1: Yeah.
2: But there have been members of Congress that have talked about, on both sides of the aisle, cleaning the sense of knowing corporate information, not public.
1: Yeah.
2: But there have been members of Congress that have talked about, on both sides of the aisle, cleaning that up. And then second, remember, the Constitution gives them full clearance on anything they say, speech and debate. They can claim anything is true. They you can't sue them for the kind of things like defamation and negligent commentary, things like that. So if they're acting in their official duty, the Constitution tried to protect politicians to be able to deliver really tough speech without being worried about lawsuits. That's the original consent. So they do
1: maybe
2: get
1: it's
2: treated,
1: a good question.
2: They do actually have different treatment under their speech under the Constitution and their ability to utilize information that they may learn by being a member of Congress to even benefit their own family. That's not illegal.
1: All right. Well, lesson learned. So, it's a good question. Let's go to the calls. Let's go to Don in Illinois on line one. Don, go ahead.
4: All right. The great subject. What happens is I'm going for you just

follow me just for a second. What happens is I was thinking about this for the last couple of days, or actually week. I was thinking about the whole idea of why are the Democrats and the politicians so afraid of the private schools? Why are they so afraid of AI? Why are they so afraid of data centers? The reason why is because AI and data centers are going to put them out of a job. And as far as their, I'm all for it. Just think about this for a minute. We abolish the public school system. We go to private schools. People can raise their kids with their own parental control. No taxes from the schools. No buses floating around. Nobody indoctrinating our children. And the teachers are afraid of it because they're afraid they're going to lose their job. And the politicians like Pritzker are afraid of it because they get money from the teachers union. And so just think about it for a minute. I brought my kids to a public to a private school, and my biggest concern was when I was younger, I don't have the degree to handle it. But they have

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1: Kids out, sure, when they need help, but they have all of these new programs, whether that's with AI or live streaming or all the different things that can help, and it's more like a collegiate online system. There's amazing things happening in tech. I think there is that. There is that bit of not only scared of AI, and I understand some of those concerns, but the scared of new technology and education that freaks out the status quo.
2: Yes, and it was interesting you bring up data centers, because I was with a senator who we're close with for two days this week, and at two different dinners, small group with advisors to him, so not like on the record discussion, but just we're talking about how the words data center now, you can just put in a political ad to scare people off. And it doesn't matter if the data center is 100 miles away, 20 miles away, next to the zoo, away from the...
1: In your backyard.
2: You don't even know. And if you actually ask someone, what does it do? They don't know.
1: Yeah, and they don't know. Probably there's been something similar nearby.
2: There's always going to be people who are afraid of what's new. And what's interesting is that the Republicans, we're supposedly the conservatives. But you know what a lot of these big tech companies have found out? Why they've sided with the more libertarian and pro-free speech wing of the Republican Party? Mark Zuckerberg is a good example of that. Sure. Elon Musk is a good example of that. They've learned that the party who's actually okay with technology, Elon Musk is a good example of that. They've learned that the party who's actually okay with technology that can revolutionize, and that may mean it also changes our entire school system. That Republicans are good with that if that's better for the American kids and American families. So it might not be the same kind of jobs, but it could be better jobs. And that you can do schooling individually in a way that's best for each child, that they don't have to fit into some 1950 style box because we're training them for a 9-to-5 job that doesn't exist anymore. And again, just kind of reevaluating our system. And it's been the right who's kind of embraced all this. Said, hey, we'll embrace the chaos.
1: Yeah.
2: Because we want to get to that next revolution.
1: Yeah.
2: That's where you grow another generation of wealth.
1: It's not perfect yet. It's not like there aren't issues, tech problems, things that go wrong with AI.
2: But I think it is our job to start getting ahead. And those companies have to work with us to say, okay, let us sit you down and tell you what a data center is. And what are you actually afraid of? Are you afraid of the fact that you've got this big center using a lot of energy, and is that hurting your environment?
1: Yeah.
2: Or do you think this is somehow trying to take your information, take your job? It's trying to spy on you. Is it a flock camera? You know, is this, which has been on and used for a decade plus, you know, on street corners, that then became a political issue.
1: It became a political talking point.
2: That you just put the name down. You could just put
1: the word.
2: He or she supports data centers. And that can be on a negative ad. And we all understand what it means. And I have a piece for someone running for state rep who's a Democrat in my district and one for the Republican. And they put the Republican's head on a stamp, and it was data centers next to it. Democrat ad. That they didn't need to say anything else. He's a rubber stamp for data centers in your community.
1: Right. And people hear massive noise, the water, all the restrictions. And look, I don't know everything about all of that. I've seen even some of our Republicans here being like, you know what? It's not a big enough talking point. Sure, no data centers in your neighborhood as well. Because it is like at the point where it's not going to move the needle in terms of a lot of these things.
2: Some of it's just ridiculous.
1: It's just a political talking
2: point. Then we talk to, you know, the ability to use nuclear power that's so much safer and smaller than we used to be.
1: Know.
2: My God, you say the word ridiculous.
1: It's just a political talking.
2: My God, you say the word nuclear.
0: Around the world, believers long for the one thing they can't get, a Bible. 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
2: Even safer than what we have today. But again, there's these key words, and they figured it out with data centers, and they figured it out with the word nuclear. Yeah. You put those in it.
1: And flock.
2: Yeah. And the flock camera. That makes what you're doing is try to evil spy or big tech try to take over. But they don't. If you ask most people, play a data center, they can't.
1: No, they don't know really any of the details. They just know
2: the
1: big building.
2: They think that in about a decade, a data center will fit on a smaller table than this.
1: Yeah, I mean, we know that technology has moved aggressively. So, hey, with that being said, we're going to wrap up today's show. Thank you all for calling. Thank you all for being a Shard Show.

0: Subscribe. What'd you say, sir?
1: I was just going to say, I've got the website.
2: Go ahead.
1: It's free.
2: And with that being said, we're going to wrap up today's show. Thank you all for calling. Thank you all for being a charge show today. Subscribe.
1: What'd you say, sir? I was just going to say, I've got the website.
2: Go ahead.
1: It's free.

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8: 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I'm your host, Brian Perez. 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

0: Brian. Hello, Brian.
1: Hello.
0: Happy Tuesday.
2: Yeah, happy Tuesday.
0: it's the time of year where change is happening all the time. I live in a part of the country where there are so many beautiful colors that are starting to pop. I have a friend who just did a big tour of the New England states to see the changes of the colors. And, of course, they were all green at that point. So, I mean, we've
2: green's
0: heard that
2: a pretty color.
0: Of the New England states to see the changes of the colors. And, of course, they were all green at that point. So, I mean, we've
2: green's
0: heard that
2: a pretty
0: before.
2: Color.
0: Exactly. But, you know, it's funny because that was the plan, and yet they missed it. They missed the opportunity to see the colors just because of the timing. But it made me think about a phrase that I heard that said, God's call on your life is bigger than your ability to miss it. And I thought, you know, so many times, I don't know if people think about what God's call is on their life. I would hope that you would, because God does have a call and a plan for your life. But I, you know, there were a couple other thoughts with that the seed never looks like the plant. Like when, you know, when you think about God's call in your life and you can dismiss it and say, I could never do that. I could never be that person. And yet, you know, the acorn doesn't look like the oak tree, yet that's what is in the seed. And so I want to just encourage you, no matter what has happened in your life, whether it has been one disappointment after the other, God can use all of those things. And sometimes despair starts to creep into our life and it becomes our direction. We stay in despair, and the dark seasons are where God is doing his work. Think about when you plant a seed, it's in the dirt, it's in the soil. And then, you know, there's rain and there's, well, hopefully there's rain. Sometimes it's, you know, you go through drought seasons. I mean, you know, it's part of all of that. And the seed that you plant matters. So when you are doubting that God can work in your life or God has a plan for your life, that doubt becomes bigger than what you need it to be in your life. Whatever this situation that you're dealing with right now, I know there are so many things, whether it's relationships, whether it is disappointment that this is what I've been praying for and it didn't come to pass, or it's not happened yet. We ask the question, Lord, where are you in my despair? Where are you in that dark night of the soul? When will it ever happen? I want to encourage you that God is working even in this moment. And the seed I want you to plant is the expectation that God will bring something good out of that. James 1:5 says it, consider it pure joy, my brothers and sisters, when you face adversity, when you face trouble, because God is working in that. That's Becky's version, but you get it. I want to encourage you today, if there's something that you're struggling with, if there's something that you've been praying about that you feel like it's been too long and the growth and the plant hasn't surfaced yet, take hope. God is still working. We can help you get some of that hope back, because sometimes when we're in that despair moment, we need somebody else to tell us God is with you and it doesn't always look like what you think it is, but there's always hope.
1: Yep, when those plants take a while to start sprouting, man, maybe you just need some extra sunshine, if you know what I mean. Call
0: I
1: in.
0: Gotcha.
1: We'd love to hear from you at 1-800-229-3000. Plenty of time for you to call today. We're going to be in the studio for 2 hours. Maya, you'll be up next.
3: Hey, friend, Jim Burns here. You know, one of the hardest moments for a parent is realizing that you can no longer make decisions for your adult child, but you never stop loving them. Well, over the years, I have heard countless parents who have said, I don't know how to help my adult child anymore, or they no longer want a relationship with me. If that's your story, I want you to know something. You're not alone. The challenge is learning how to remain connected without controlling, love without enabling, and establish healthy boundaries without damaging the relationship. That's why I want to invite you to join me for Doing Life with Your Adult Children. 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
1: Joining us now. 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
2: Hi. Thanks for having me.
1: Yeah. What's going on? How can we help you today?
2: I am a single mom of an 18-year-old daughter. Recently has been surprised that she is moved in with her 18-year-old boyfriend. His parents set it up and wanted this to happen because they sent him off to college and didn't want him to be alone. So convinced her to move in with him and share an apartment together.
1: Hmm.
3: Wow.
2: It's been very heartbreaking. And I didn't find out until they were actually there at the apartment to sign the lease. His parents were with them. And I've been really close to my daughter up to this point, and so it was a real shock for me.
1: Mm-hmm.
2: I want to be supportive, and I want to be connected, but not controlling what she's doing. But at the same time, it's a tough spot. Talked to her best friend last night, and apparently there is drinking involved, and he pushes her, shoves her around when he's drinking.
1: Oh, man.
2: And it's... You know, I don't know how to handle it because her friend doesn't want me to let her know that she told me this.
1: Mm-hmm.
2: And I've opened up and, you know, talked to her and wanted to know if she's happy and if things are going well. And, of course, she tells me she is because she doesn't want me to know.
1: Mm-hmm.
2: And it's such early stages of this happening that I just don't know if there's something I can do to try to limit the damage early mm-hmm. in this process.
3: Of course, isn't that, Maya, what every parent wants to do? Keep our kids from going through the difficulties, and yet it's their journey and they do have to go through difficulties. We just don't want it to have to be so severe. Maya, is your daughter also in school?
2: She wasn't planning to go to school. She's in she got her cosmetology license.
3: Okay.
2: And so she was going that direction. But I have, since I found out she's living in a college town, I have applied for her to get financial aid so that she can, there's something positive that may come of this. And she is actually able to enroll in some classes.
3: Okay, so she's wanting to do that. And then how long have they been dating?
2: They have been friends for 5 years, and they've been dating a year.
3: Okay, so they've known each other a long time. And do you know this other family? Like, I have several questions. Is your daughter a Christian? Is she walking in her faith? It doesn't sound like it. What about this other family? Go ahead.
2: Yeah, she's a Christian, but not walking in her faith. I think she struggles in that. She lost her dad when she was 14, so she's got some issues there just, you know, with the loss of a...
3: Did he pass away?
2: He passed away, yes. And
3: sorry.
2: So his parents have a very volatile relationship.
3: Mm.
2: They were married... or together and, had him when they were probably around 18 or 19.
3: Mm.
2: And they have 3 children, and there's, you know, physical, very, very volatile relationship between his parents.
3: And you know that history, and your daughter knows you know that history.
2: Yes.
3: Yeah. So, Maya, if this were my daughter, I would be... Well, a couple of things, and you have to decide how you handle it. I mean, is your daughter self-supporting for the most part?
2: Yes.
3: Okay.
2: She's having to pay half of his bills. His mom set it up that way, where she would pay half of the bills. And
3: but she's doing it, not you.
2: Right. I am not paying her way. No.
3: Okay.
2: Just for helping with the college.
3: Okay, because I think that's an important distinction.

0: it's one thing to help kids through school, but as a Christian, you know, deciding, are you going to pay for cohabitation? And a lot of parents draw the line. It's like, if you choose to do that, you can do that because that's, you're an adult, that's your choice, but it's on your dime, mm-hmm. not on mine,
1: exactly.
0: Right?
1: Yeah.
0: So in that, but I would visit as, you know, I would keep the connection with her going. And I would also say, you know, sometimes we all get into situations and it's not always what we thought it would be. And if at any point this isn't what you thought it would be, I'm here for you, right? And say, you know, you don't have to say anything about knowing what's happening between the two of them, but to say, you know, when people get stressed, they default to what they have known. And we have known this, your boyfriend's parents, to have a volatile relationship. And so I just want you to know, if any of those traits show up in him, I would want to know. And I wouldn't immediately write him off, but I would want to come alongside you. So just know that I'm your mom. I'm always going to be concerned and care, but I care about your well-being. And so, you know, you try to come alongside as kind of a partner in life that, you know, she has somebody to lean on. She doesn't have to go through things by herself. And that here, you know, this is, you're living with a guy for the first time. And while that wouldn't be

0: I'm hoping that you would, you know, see me as a safe person to talk to about those things.
1: Okay.
0: So you start planting those kinds of seeds so that when she's ready, she'll, you know, include you. But certainly if it gets to, you know, and that's where it's hard. You don't want it to have to get to the level of it being dangerous, right?
2: Mm-hmm.
1: Exactly.
0: Right. And that's where at times, you know, when it's dangerous, then, you know, you step in at the risk of them being mad at you.
1: Exactly.
0: So yeah. It's like, yeah. Yeah, you don't want to underreact and you don't want to overreact. There's that happy medium, and you just kind of have to feel your way a bit, Maya. And
1: yeah.
0: Right?
2: Did you say boyfriend's mom is making your daughter pay for half of the bills too?
1: Yes, that was her.
2: Half of his bills, I should say. Not just
1: half of his bills. It's a one bedroom apartment. He was moving down there to go to school anyways. And come to find out, he's paying for his own way of school as well. So there's a lot of stress going on between both of them.
0: Yeah.
1: Finding a job and managing this adult life that they're not prepared for.
0: Right. Well, and his parents kind of taking the liberty to hijack your daughter into this living situation. I mean, obviously she agreed to it.
1: She did, yes. And we had a talk about it, and she said, I'm 18 and I'm an adult and I can make this decision. So yeah. That's where we left.
0: Yeah. Well, especially if she's self-supporting.
1: Yes.
0: Yeah. I mean, most 18-year-olds aren't quite adult yet, and most aren't self-supporting, but if she's self-supporting.
1: Yes.
0: Yeah. I mean, most 18-year-olds aren't quite adult yet, and most aren't self-supporting, but yours is. So,
1: well, and she is, but she's not. She had to quit her job here in Dallas. She's been trying to find a job down there, so there's probably even more stress.
0: Mm-hmm.
1: Because she didn't even have a job when they signed the lease down there.
0: Okay.
1: So I'm sure that could be adding more stress on their relationship. I'm sure it is.
0: Mm-hmm.
1: That's where, again, I'm not going to pay for the apartment because it wasn't my plan for her to go there.
0: No, and it may not reflect your values as a Christian.
2: Maya, stay on hold. We want to send you a registration for Thursday's webinar that Dr. Jim Burns is hosting. 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But thank you, Maya, for calling in today to 1-800-229-3000. JJ West, what do we do when, you know, you have that feeling when your kids are old enough to make their own decisions, but there's that thought in the back of your head, but is it really you making this decision, or are you being influenced by friends or even the family members of friends in this situation? What do you say? Oh, I thought we had JJ. Maybe we don't. So, Jill.
0: Maybe. What was your question again?
2: What was my question? I don't know. Can we rewind the tape?
0: I was waiting to hear JJ.
2: No. Oh, there he is, I think. I heard something. Didn't. Okay. So when our kids say that they're old enough to make their own decisions and you want to give them that liberty, but there's that thought in the back of your head that you're not making your own decisions. You're being influenced by someone else.
0: That you're being influenced by. Yes. So I think, you know, again, with young adults, they can be highly defensive because they're trying to adult, but they aren't fully there yet. And so their insides and their outsides often don't match. So anything that you name that suggests that they aren't quite adult enough, I think often parents will get a reaction they don't want and some defensiveness. So, you know, you want to constantly be working on your relationship and to keep the connection open. And so, sometimes instead of trying to tell them things, it's asking them questions. Oh, okay. I didn't know you were thinking this way. How did this come about? Right.
2: Yeah.
0: And if
2: yeah.
0: they'll allow you just to get some understanding, because the more they can articulate and hear themselves talk out loud, the more they can then understand, you know, what it is they're really saying and doing.
2: Mm-hmm.
0: And so a lot of times we parents, again, we talk too much and we need to get them talking more. But it's hard, and you can't often tease out the influence, right? Mm-hmm. Because I think it's hard for them to acknowledge that, because we all, as we're forming our opinions, draw it from somewhere. And eventually, you know, you chew on it, you process it, you work it through, and then you decide what's your own and you throw out the rest. But that's a process and a journey. And if you're catching them kind of midstream, it's hard when it's a negative influence, mm-hmm. On them. And, you know, we can, you know, gently name those things so that it's something they'll continue thinking about.
2: What are some things we can do as our kids are growing up in the home the first 18 years or so? Or, I know, some yeah. kids stay longer than 18
0: yes.
2: years. But
0: some come back.
2: They're some come back.
0: Boomerang kids.
2: Yes. What can you do, though, to make sure that they do feel safe around you to share
0: yeah.
2: these things that maybe they're embarrassed to share? Or, you know, how can we keep that open line of communication with kids?
0: Yeah, we have to really watch our reactions as parents.
2: Mm-hmm.
0: And we have to take responsibility for when we blow it. Because as a parent, you will blow it. I have blown it big time. And, you know, one of my favorite times is when my adult daughter was mad at me, and she, you know, and we're a divorced family, and so, you know, yeah, she's had some pain, and she said to me, you know, you haven't been there for me. And I thought, wow, really, that's a big statement.
2: Mm-hmm.
0: And she said, well, you've been there for me emotionally, but not in other ways. And I had to laugh inside, because, well, that's what I was trying to do, be there for you emotionally. And if I accomplish that and you think that, wow, I've been successful. And so, yeah, you've got a mom that's late once in a while, or mm-hmm. or a lot of the whiles. And so in that way, I've let you down. But being there emotionally is a big part of the battle.
2: Yeah. We can help you with your parenting issues, your marital issues, whatever it is that you're going through. Maybe some strife at work or at church. Maybe some church hurt going on. We have no idea what you're going through. We don't have your number to call and ask you, hey, how you doing today? 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
9: 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And then Washi and her husband are livestock farmers in China. 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
2: Every day we help people in whatever situation that they're going through, and it's done thanks to the gracious financial support, the generous financial support of donors. And Becky Brown is back, and we just are so appreciative of the people who contribute, who see the vision that New Life has, and who help us to continue doing what we do, aren't we?
10: Yes, we're so grateful. I have a different name for those people. You know what it is?
2: What?
10: It's hope dealers.
2: Hope
10: dealers. They are putting hope out into the world that there are answers for the struggles that they go through. They are believing that God's working through New Life Live and all of the different ways that New Life intervenes into people's lives, into the struggles that they experience, into, like I mentioned at the beginning, those dark nights of the soul where they just don't even know where to go to, but they'll hear a call. They'll hear a question, and then they identify with what that question is about, and they'll say, I can do something about this. I can move in that direction. I can believe that there is hope for my life to be transformed. We know that. We've been doing this for close to 40 years. There isn't a question that we have heard that we go, well, that's too much for God. We just don't think that way at all. We think, we know that God is working in the lives of so many people, and God works through your generosity, through your gifts, through your hope that there is an answer to the struggles that people deal with each and every day and that call us each and every day for help. And so I want to thank you in advance. And you know, there's a bunch of different ways that you can give, and I know that you want to be part of it. There is one in particular, 99 for the One is our partner group where people have decided, I don't even want to make up my mind every week. I want to give every month and make sure that it happens because they want to support what New Life Ministries is doing. And if you join 99 for the One, you'll get this cute little welcome gift as a small token of our appreciation. But who doesn't love a mug, right, Brian?
2: That's right.
10: I mean, yes, yeah.
0: We're coveting the mug that's in the office here.
2: Yes.
0: Each of us is threatening to steal it.
10: Well, listen, it is a valuable mug because every person who gets one of those mugs has become a hope dealer. 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But you know what? If you don't want to join on a monthly basis, you can give one big gift or one small gift. Whatever way you give, you're making a difference in this world. And boy, don't we need a difference? I think so.
0: Yes. Hope dealer versus dope dealer is much better.
2: Oh, 1,000%.
10: Yeah. And Brian, how can people give to New Life?
2: Well, they can go to our website, newlife.com. 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Maybe it is.
10: We're going to have to put a big keychain on it, like one of the, you know, those gas station.
2: Yeah. Mm-hmm. Big old hubcap or something. I don't know. But, please find out more information online at newlife.com/9941 or call us at 1-800-NEW-LIFE. But thank you so much for whatever you can do. Like Becky said, either a monthly gift or one really big gift or a bunch of little gifts are fine too. Mm-hmm. But we just want to continue helping hurting people around the world.
0: Well, and Becky, what you were talking about earlier this morning too makes me think about how often in life we feel like I missed plan A for my life. Now I'm settled with plan B, C, D, or even F. And how that isn't true, right? God is the God of second chances. And so working through, it's all part of his journey for us. And it grows us and refines us and he reroutes us in the way that he wants us to go. And so everything that people give here helps people to see that and to stay on the journey.
2: Yep.
10: Yeah, I always say I want to make heaven crowded.
0: Yes.
10: And, you know, I think about the people who are listening, who receive the hope, and they hear the second and third chances that people have.
0: Yes.
10: If you're breathing, God can work in your life. And that's what we've been talking about. And your gifts help us get that message out in a world where there's so many other confusing messages about how God is and how God works in your life. So be part of what God is doing through New Life.
2: 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I'm Brian Perez, and we're going to be in the studio for another NLM or call 1-800-NEW-LIFE or text NLM to 28950. I'm Brian Perez, and we're going to be in the studio for another rye or who knows what, or maybe they were
10: still
2: on the path. Yes, you are, Becky.
10: Because the whole time you were talking, Jill, I wanted to jump in because as somebody who's launched some people out of her life.
0: In
10: parenting, I don't know if you feel as somebody who's launched some people out of her life. In parenting, I don't know if you feel this way, Jill, but sometimes it's like when you see these young parents that are starting the journey, I pray for them.
0: I know.
10: Because,
0: yes.
10: Michael, you have no idea. You have no idea.
0: That cute little baby.
10: And just the potential to make things really difficult for you. Mm-hmm. But here's the other part of it is the joy that you see them thriving, even in the mistakes that they will make, and their mistakes to make. But to trust God with them. Mm-hmm. And I think as parents, we have to launch them. Like we're not going to parent the rest of our life. We're going to have a parent's heart and we're going to feel, but it's not about us controlling and trusting God all along the way. Easy to say, hard to do, pray a lot.
0: Right. We're not molding them in our image.
10: That's right.
0: And that's often what we think we're doing.
2: Break time. We'll be right back.
11: 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Here's Michael with Bible League.
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2: All right, let's go to the phones. 1-800-229-3000. Here is Mary in Hagerstown, Maryland, who listens to us on WAVA. Hi there, Mary. Thanks for calling in today.
15: Hello. Thank you for taking my call.
2: Of course. What's going on that we can help you with?
15: Okay. This thought just came into my head like a couple of days ago. My ex-husband and I, we were married for 13 years, and we had three wonderful daughters together, beautiful daughters together. And we separated in 2015. Divorce was finalized in 2018. And Of course, you know, around that time, things were rough, were horrible. I mean, he was so mean to me, and, you know, I had this crazy girlfriend that just made things so, it was really hard. He ended up breaking up with the girlfriend, and then about a year or so, 2 years after that, I was having problems with our youngest daughter, and just out of frustration, not knowing what else to do, I reached out to him because he had given her a car as a 15-year-old. And so she started skipping school and everything. So I reached out to him, and I said, ever since you gave her that car, she just does whatever she wants. She's skipping school. And then that kind of, strangely enough, kind of helped us to kind of talk to each other civilly. And so for the last 3 years, I was wrong, I said five, but the last 3 years, we've been getting along great. He actually was the one who recommended me to the current job I have. I mean, and everything it's been wonderful between us. And just recently I moved, and I now live in a single family house. And last weekend, he still works out of town a lot and everything. And last weekend he asked if he could move some of his stuff into my new home because, you know, he's just not going to have the apartment that he has now and everything. And I said, yeah, because, like I said, because he's over my, when he's in town, he's over my house often working on our daughter's car.
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15: Who knows, mostly me, might have met him once. He thought it was a good idea. And then my best friend, she said, yeah, you know, she thinks that would be good. And my mom still accidentally here. And then my best friend, she said, yeah, you know, she thinks that would be good. And my mom still accidentally calls him my husband. So I'm just like, oh, gosh, I don't know. You know, so I'm praying.

0: Well, some things have changed. I know one of the things that really frustrated me about him back then was we had three young daughters, and he would constantly take work out of state. So he's always away. And I remember asking him, you know, doesn't that bother you that you're away from your family so much? So that hasn't changed. He's still, but now our daughters are all grown. They're all adult daughters on their own. So it's not a factor. I know that the job that he has now, he makes a lot more than he did when he was working in state. So I don't see that as a negative. I was thinking about that, you know, what broke us up as well. And it was that he mostly was because he was taking, you know, a lot of work out of state and then just unquestionable behavior. Anytime I would ask him, you know, where he was or something, he would say, I'm working. And it just, communication was not good. And I don't know if that's changed. I mean, he's older now. He's more mature. So he does get, I mean, like nowadays women sober, we can have good conversations, usually about work or especially about our daughters. So I don't know. I don't think he's that, so for the last 10 years, when we were first separated, I didn't worry about dating. I worried about, you know, focusing on our daughters. But since they're all grown, I felt like next chapter, I've really been praying a lot about, you know, meeting companionship and meeting people because I'm lonely, you know. And so that's what I'm thinking. I don't want to. I still find him attractive. I still laugh at his jokes. I like him. I think he's a good person. Even when our oldest daughter didn't really want a relationship with him, I encouraged her. I was like, that's your dad and everything. And
1: Mary, let me ask a couple more questions real quick. Number one is, well, let me say something and then I'll ask a question. Okay. What I want to say is take your time. Don't rush this. There's an old adage that was shared with me many, many, many years ago by a friend who said, time has never been a detriment to a God-given relationship. So give it time. Ask good questions. Ask other people like your friends as well as your daughters. What are their thoughts on this idea? How might it impact them? And then the other question that I had is, how have you changed and how have you stayed the same since the divorce? Because that's also a factor that you want to look at because obviously every separation and divorce, it's not all the same since the divorce. Because that's also a factor that you want to look at because obviously every separation and divorce, it's not all, well, it's very rarely all one-sided. Okay. And so what did you bring to the table? How have you matured? How have you changed that would impact a potential new relationship with your ex?
0: I know one of the things that I did back then was I just a loss of respect and trust for him. Because I remember saying, well, if you don't have trust in a relationship, what kind of relationship can you have? And I know I didn't really respect him because I just felt, and I would try and tell him, I said, for us women, you've got to, you know, get through our head. You've got to... like for him, it was more physical. That's how he interpreted love. And for me, it's like I didn't have that quality time. So I think that I admit that was my biggest thing. Okay. Was I know how important respect is for men. So how have I changed? I mean, now I like I said, I encourage our daughters to have patience with him.
2: Okay. So, Mary, it sounds like you both have aged some, and with age, sometimes things that bothered a person when they were younger, we become more accepting of, and we allow, you know, people to be a little more human. And so it sounds like that may have happened. It's wonderful for your daughters that you've been able to be friends because that's helpful. I mean, divorce is never ideal, and it's especially hard when parents

0: don't get along makes it difficult for the kids. But being friends is different than being married. And with marriage comes different expectations. With friendship, you can let more things go. So that's important to be aware of. I'm wondering, one, what his thoughts are, and have you guys ever been able to sit and have a conversation about what happened in your marriage? And have either of you been able to kind of own your part with each other? Because I think that would be important. And if there was interest on both sides, then it would be, you know, I agree, take your time and do the work to really look at things before you would put something back together.
1: Hmm. JJ, any?
2: Yeah, I'm right there. I agree. Like, it's going to be important to not only evaluate how we change, what's different, but also to own our part. Mm-hmm. Because in order for there to be true restoration, there has to be that owning and offering an apology, asking for forgiveness, and then making repair. Like, what is it that needs to be fixed in order for us to now have a healthy relationship?
0: Mm-hmm.
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3: 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We want to talk to you, too.
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6: Say, what would you do if you were a new Christian and you didn't have a Bible? 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I need to know what it means to grow in the grace and knowledge of Jesus. 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They're new to the faith. 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
3: All right, we are back here on New Life Live, and the final Every Man's Battle workshop of the year is coming up. It begins November 6th. JJ, what do you tell guys who have been putting this off? And they're like, hey, maybe I'll do it next year. Why should they do it this year instead? Do we have JJ?
2: I hope so.
3: I think we lost JJ.
0: Did we lose him again?
3: Okay, well, that's fine. The final Every Man's Battle, he is there.
0: Okay.
2: I think I can hear you. Can you hear me? Hello, hello. Can you hear me? Hello,
0: okay,
2: hello.
0: Well,
2: can you hear me?
0: JJ. Hear me.
2: I can hear you.
0: Okay. We couldn't hear you.
2: Oh, okay. I'm back. Yay. Okay.
3: So tell us why guys should go to Every Man's Battle.
2: Okay. So I was shouting. I was jumping up and down. Maybe that was the issue.
3: Maybe.
2: Yeah. Don't put it off. Don't wait. It's so important. Listen, it's not going to be better next year than this year. In fact, the longer you wait, the more damage you are causing both to your own heart as well as perhaps people in your life. It might be a spouse, it might be children, it might be parents, it might be friends. But there's damage, there's collateral damage that happens when we continue to engage in addictive behavior, whatever that addictive behavior is. And so my hope, my prayer, my call, my encouragement to you is don't put it off any longer. And this is the last one of the year, so the next one is. And so my hope, my prayer, my call, my encouragement to you is don't put it off any longer. And this is the last one of the year, so the next one's not going to be until the earliest January. That's a long time from now.
3: Yeah.
2: So take advantage of the fact that we still have one more this year. Come to Dallas and allow God to do miraculous work in your heart, in your life, in your family, because that's exactly what happens month after month after month.
3: Your 2027 can be determined by how you finish 2026. That's so right. Go to the Everyman's Battle Intensive. It begins November 6th. If you sign up by the end of this month, the 30th of this month, you'll get a discount. And if finances are an issue, please let us know because we'd love to help you with that. Give us a call at 1-800-NEW-LIFE. And here is Dee in Fresno who's watching us on YouTube. So we'll wave hi to Dee. And thank you for calling 1-800-229-3000. What's going on, Dee?
11: Well, thank you. I called because I have some questions, or I was wondering if you might be able to advise me on how to deal with chronic pain. I just became disabled after working for about 40 years, and I've been off of work for about 3 months, and I'm trying to figure out what I'm supposed to do next. And just dealing with discouragement. Not being able to go to church as much anymore, or even truthfully make plans a lot of the time because, you know, it varies in intensity from day to day.
3: Yeah.
11: And I'm not really sure, like, where to look in the Bible for, you know, direction on that.
3: Yeah. Dr. Jill?
0: Wow, Dee. Well, I forget how many shows ago, Brian, but I talked about chronic discomfort and chronic pain. And as you go from, you know, it's in an acute stage and then anything past, you know, 3 to 6 months, it starts becoming chronic. And just that very thing that you're describing, Dee, is that it becomes discouraging and it's almost all a person can think about. It's hard to get past it. And there are those disappointments, as you're mentioning. It's like you don't always know how to plan and what can you do day to day. I think it's really important. I mean, of course, you're working with your doctors and you're working on any medical plan you can to alleviate some of the pain. But I think you have to do some things to work on your mental state. It's important to stay connected with people and, you know, obviously to not have it all be about your pain because that, you know, that does get old. You want to have some healthy distractions in your life and engage in those kinds of activities that can give you some relief from the pain. So any kind of physical activity, that can also help to take you away and to kind of shift some of your energy. Sometimes we have to, you know, when we're struggling the most, sometimes we're the closest to understanding another person's pain and to even be able to pray for people as you are suffering. So you certainly will have a lot of empathy for people. And so, you know, reframing a lot of your thoughts about the pain and the suffering, because we know that, you know, Paul endured suffering in the Bible. There are many people that while

0: right? And that fear that you're going to be put out to pasture, you will no longer be useful in any way. And go ahead.
1: I was going to say, I actually have worked in healthcare for my whole life. I'm going through some of my treatments with a lot of my coworkers. And it's always so, I'm always so happy to see everybody. And like you said, I have a lot more time to pray. So I pray for everybody now. But it's like every time I go, you know, I feel awkward. It's strange because I'm not. Yeah. Pray for everybody now, but it's like every time I go, you know, I feel awkward. It's strange because I'm not. Yeah.

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0: If you guys are watching on YouTube, I want you to encourage Dee by leaving a comment for her there in the comment section of our video. We're going to be here for another hour. Keep calling.
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0: This is Gregory Seltz with WAVA, and we're sending God's Word. Here's Michael with Bible League.
1: Say, what would you do if you were a new Christian and you didn't have a Bible? Probably say, well, I'd hop in my car, I'd go to a Christian bookstore, or I'd have one shipped to me. What if those weren't options? You'd say, well, I'm new to the faith. I need to know what it means to grow in the grace and knowledge of Jesus. You know, you would pray that someone, anyone, would bring you a Bible. And that's exactly the way it is for literally millions of Christians around the world. They're part of our spiritual family. They're new to the faith. They want to know what it means to grow in the grace and knowledge of Jesus, but God has them planted where it's very difficult to access a Bible. And that's why WAVA and Bible League since Labor Day have been teamed up to bless 6,700 waiting believers. We're down to our final 1,000 Bibles we need to do in the days to come. 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